0: Creedence Clearwater Revival with Green River. They released that in 1969. You're on ABC South East where it's 9:30. It's actually 31 minutes past nine. Let's check the latest in news with Elsie Adamo.
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2: Good morning, Beck. Russia says it will intensify strikes on Kyiv after one of the biggest Ukrainian drone attacks yet on Moscow and the surrounding region. The assault came on the final day of Russia's tightly controlled parliamentary election. Early voting show President Vladimir Putin's United Russia Party leading with about 58% of the vote. Most anti-war candidates were barred from standing. The UK Prime Minister has hailed Donald Trump's Greenland deal ahead of his first meeting with the US President. Mineral-rich Greenland is an autonomous territory within Denmark, and President Trump threatened for months to annex the island over national security concerns. No text of the agreement has been released, but Mr. Trump says it comes with no cost to the US and means it could do what is necessary to secure and defend the security of Greenland. Downing Street PM Andy Burnham has spoken with and his Danish counterpart on the phone. Both have welcomed Washington's commitment to the region. Mr. Burnham will meet President Trump this week at the UN General Assembly in New York. An 82-year-old man has died in Greece after getting into a fight with a man in his 70s over a sunbed. The brawl happened on a beach near Athens. Greek state media says a verbal altercation quickly turned violent, with the older pensioner ending up in hospital where he later died. The younger man was reportedly arrested alongside a 21-year-old woman. And thousands of people in Spain have marched through the streets of Barcelona to protest against plans to expand the city's airport. Among the proposed changes is an extension of one of the runways to accommodate more long-haul flights. Demonstrators are concerned about the environmental impacts as well as the rise in visitor numbers. Overtourism has been a growing issue in the city and Spain more widely with frequent local protests. And there'll be more news at 10 o'clock.
0: Thank you, Elsie. That's really sad. That's a really bizarre international story to come over sunbeds.
2: Yes.
0: There's the age-old joke of like OAPs and very keen holidayers getting up at literally the crack of dawn at like very popular European holiday spots to get out and get the best sun lounger that they possibly can and putting their towels out across five beds and oh my gosh.
2: Yeah, it's just not something I really have any experience with. Like, because in Australia we just have no shortage of beaches, you know. There's any spot is a great spot for a sunbed. But I've seen some of the beaches in Europe so pristinely organised, and I can kind of understand why, I guess, people would get worked up about it. But
0: going to the beach,
2: we're lucky to be here
0: on a summer. Yeah, so lucky. Going to the beach on a summer's day, you would have like your teeny tiny little 1 meter by 1 meter squared patch of, if you were able to find a sandy beach, of the beach. And if you invaded someone else's, oh my gosh, it was always packed. Always packed out. And yeah, the way the sunbeds now work, where like sometimes you have to pay for them to get the front row closest to the water, and then the ones further back are cheaper. Just relax.
2: I don't like it. I like our system.
0: Yeah. I think we have a much happier society for it as well.
2: Absolutely.
0: Now coffee. Are you a coffee drinker?
2: I've actually switched to decaf recently, which is unusual in a journalist position. I think I'm the only one in the office currently doing that. But I mean, I do really enjoy coffee, though. I miss it.
0: Yeah.
2: And I occasionally will have one still. I had one on the weekend and it was delicious.
0: Do you taste the difference? Decaf or non?
2: Yes.
0: Really?
2: Yeah, so far. Yeah. No, you can taste it a little bit. It's just, it doesn't have that same kind of strong grit to it, I would say.
0: I've been reading a conversation article today. 7 of the weirdest things coffee does to your body. I had no idea that it wasn't just like a caffeine booster there. It's so intricately linked to so many other parts of your body. And it's so interesting how like disproved and interesting, and one scientist study finds this and then another thing disproves it. And then, it's also...
2: Coffee is one of those things where I feel like I can see several different articles on it in a day, some saying it's healthy, some saying it's not.
0: Yeah, some saying give it up, some saying it's really good for you.
2: Exactly. But I would only assume kind of the energy benefit. I didn't know it affects us in so many different ways.
0: That's what they were writing, you know, perhaps most valued for its caffeine, its ability to make us feel more awake and alert. But there's much more than caffeine dissolved in hot water. So number one, I don't know if you've ever experienced, obviously the impact that it may have on your bowel movements. Mm-hmm. that's apparently something about your colon being more active in the morning. Maybe that's when people first drink their coffee. Maybe it's a bit of just like, what's it called? You think it is happening, but it's not actually.
2: Yeah.
0: And then number two, coffee can affect your reflux, eyes and ears. It's so bizarre. Caffeine can temporarily increase pressure inside the eye in some people with glaucoma. Also, caffeine's relationship with migraine is complicated. Caffeine can help relieve a migraine, but too much or suddenly having less can trigger one in some people. I think I've become a little bit too dependent on coffee. It's gotten to the point where if I, like on the weekend, if I'm busy in the morning or whatever it may be and I haven't had a coffee yet, I can feel a caffeine headache coming along. Mm-hmm. I think, oh.
2: Yeah, I know that's one good thing about switching to decaf I've found. But yeah, I live with someone who is a big, not just coffee enthusiast, but caffeine enthusiast. Yes. So all that, he works night shifts, so I understand. But yeah, there's a lot of caffeine products in our house. And one popular one is a diet soft drink particular brand, which has some caffeine in it. And we in our house call it a fridge cigarette because that's kind of what it feels like when he's really down on energy. He just grabs a fridge cigarette and drinks that.
0: Great. Hilarious. But yeah, it's a worrying sometimes how much you realize your body is used to the caffeine, the little top up that you, it can apparently interact with your medicines, which is really interesting, and it can affect your cholesterol. It's unclear what coffee means for markers of heart health. Again, it's one of those things where people have said it's bad for cholesterol, people have said it's good. One thing that is slightly more confirmed is the way it can feed your gut microbes. So apparently you're not the only one getting something from your coffee. Some of its acids aren't absorbed in the small intestine and reach the colon. There they break them down into other compounds. So apparently it sort of like helps us and the gut microbes ferment them, which is then good for your gut health. It's very sciencey. It's very technical.
2: So interesting.
0: Yep.
2: I wonder, like, with decaf, if it still affects in some of those ways. I know you're not getting the caffeine, but does, like, the microbiome still like it?
0: Well, they're like, we don't know quite yet. It's too early to call coffee a prebiotic, but research is going in that way. So I wonder if caffeine, would have anything to do with that. It can influence the iron levels. It can kickstart the gut. It's very, very, very interesting.
2: Oh, well, it sounds like one coffee a day, I think. It sounds fine.
0: Yeah, keep going with your addiction. Everything in moderation, right?
2: Exactly.
0: I don't know. It's always such a personal thing. Some people love it. Some people hate it. Some people like it for the caffeine. Some people hate the taste of it. Some people drink it with sugar. I don't care. I'll just take what I can get.
2: What's your favorite form of coffee?
0: It changes a lot depending on the weather, depending on what I need. I am a bit of a sweet tooth. So like if you are wanting to add something to my coffee, sure, I'd take that. A bit of flavour, why not? But yeah, I do love just a bog standard latte. I'm a bit boring.
2: We have a mocha enthusiast in the office, Aiden, who on a Friday really enjoys a mocha. But I heard it referred to, the cool way to refer to it now is a dirty hot chocolate. That's what the kids are saying.
0: I always used to order a dirty chai and I always felt so like uncomfortable saying, can I please have a dirty product from your restaurant? But obviously those making coffee understood that it meant a chai with a shot of coffee in it. Can I please have a dirty chai? But that's cool. Dirty hot chocolate.
2: Dirty hot choc.
0: I'll take that.
2: Yeah.
0: What a great way to explain a mocha. Oh, well, whether you drink one or six cups, it's doing some things to your body.
2: It certainly is. Six, I think, would be doing more than one or two things.
0: Thank you, Elsie.
2: Thanks, Beck.
0: Elsie Adamo in the studio with your news update this morning.

0: That is Ellie Goulding from the 50 Shades of Grey soundtrack, Love Me Like You Do. That was released in 2015. It was actually written for the film, of course, starring Dakota Johnson and Jamie Dornan. It reached number one in 29 countries, including here in Australia. It's a quarter to 10 on ABC Southeast. Now, what is the future cost of being girt by sea? Recently, the first nationwide assessment of economic losses from sea level rise came to light. It's a collaborative paper from researchers at the University of Melbourne, the Australian National University, and Global Environment and Economic Modelling. It's found that all coastal states and the Northern Territory are already or will be facing hefty damage bills this century due to rising sea levels. It's certainly not a new problem for our coastal councils as they grapple with the very expensive problems that arise along coastlines. The South Australian Coastal Council's Alliance Executive Officer Adam Gray explained to Emma Pedler earlier what is being done to make sure councils have the most up-to-date data on sea level rise.
1: Evidence base, and we're building on the data sources for both state and local government to draw on so that they can understand the hazards and risks with a lot more detail. They're resources that are available to councils and their key stakeholders when they're working through these plans and these risk assessment processes.
2: If we take a quick step away for a second, for those who are listening at home going, oh, the ABC talking about climate change again, and they might think it's not real, is there any doubt that sea levels are rising in South Australia?
1: It's a categorical no, there's no doubt. Of all of the climate impacts that are modelled, sea level rise for the scientific community is probably one of the more certain areas of evidence and science. What we have measured in through historical data has been a long-term average from around 1960s, mid-1960s through to 2020, of up to 2 millimetres a year. But we've seen over the last sort of 20 years an acceleration of climate-related sea level rise up to around that 4.5 millimetres a year since the early 1990s. So there's been an acceleration and that's been measured. So it's a no, but noting that not every locally specific area experiences sea level rise in exactly the same way. So South Australia has a really complex mix of hard coastal geography mixed with high intensity wave energy right the way through to soft, low energy ecosystems with high tide variability. And then, you know, in the southeast, we've got all of that mixed with limestone coasts, which are eroded at a faster rate than some of our other coastlines. So we've got a really complex and diverse geography around South Australia's coastline, and every locally specific area may or may not experience sea level rise in a different way.
2: The storms that have been experienced over the last decade have kind of highlighted the increasing impacts. Some might say storms have always happened. Some might say there was always high tides and a bit of a storm surge. Are things worse now than what they used to be?
1: Yeah, that's a really good question. Probably don't have the data in front of me to say either way, but what we know is that in 2016, South Australia experienced a really significant statewide storm event. A number of our councils and the state government and other authorities, private entities, are still coming to terms with some of the asset impacts from that storm. And then last year in 2025, we had three consecutive storms in around 90 days, which resulted in essentially the first lot of storms really softened our ecosystem, softened our assets, and then subsequent storms really gave them a hard time. And so the damage from those storms and the level of inundation and erosion that we saw from those storms has really showcased how vulnerable our coastal ecosystems and our coastal, you know, geography is. And it also showcased and provided a real wake-up call that we've got some really vulnerable assets, public assets and private assets that are sitting within that coastal zone. And there's no question that we really need to invest an awful lot of time and effort and money in understanding what those risks are and then providing whatever relevant treatments are appropriate for those locations. And some of those treatments might be green infrastructure. You know, there might be sand replenishment, revegetation replenishment. It might involve protection works, hard protection works and engineering. It might result in questions around, do we adapt our existing infrastructure to be more resilient going forward? And that might mean lifting things up or moving things backwards. And that moving things backwards is a conversation around, well, can we retreat some assets and move them out of harm's way? So, yeah, very challenging storms are forecast to become more frequent and intense over time, but I don't have the data in front of me to speak with authority on that.
2: Executive Director with the South Australian Coastal Councils Alliance, Adam Gray, is with us today. If there's no denying what is happening and that it's happening at an increasing rate, let's talk about what's in place, what the government has actually set up over a couple of different governments here in South Australia and federally in terms of financial support of the councils and the communities who have got the most to lose when this does happen. What is set up that they're able to access at the moment?
1: From a federal level, there's the disaster resilience programs that are helping jurisdictions with obviously disaster resilience planning and investment. There has been ad hoc funding programs in the past. South Australia received some funding through Minister Watts, I think, announced the Coast and Estuarine Risk Mitigation Program, which South Australian Councils access and funding. So there's ad hoc federal funding available, plus embedded programs like disaster resilience. From a South Australian perspective, largely the bulk of the funding that comes through the whole state is through the Coast Protection Board. So they have a Coast Protection Fund, just a smidge above $1 million per annum available for local government and other stakeholders to access to invest.
2: How can we change what's happening now and protect our communities into the future?
1: So for the Climate Ready Coast program is very much aimed at a consistent, comparable, you know, to provide confidence to not just the state governments, local governments and their communities, that there's a science-based, evidence-based approach to understanding risks and hazards. And then kind of what do you do with that information afterwards? Well, you really have to look at what resources you've got available and start to prioritise. And all jurisdictions, right the way from the federal government through to local government, have to prioritise how they allocate, you know, limited resources. And there may be decisions that are made that suggest that, well, we've got resources to protect some areas, and then some areas may be that we retreat or move back from, or we try different methods to try and become more resilient to sea level rise. But ultimately, you know, the end game really has to be that we limit the impacts of climate change through mitigation programs, and we really do need to try and reduce our reliance on, you know, fossil fuels and just try and cease deforestation and all of those things that will help reduce our global warming more broadly. We have had some planning built in, but what we haven't really built in is the financial implications for some of the erosion and inundation and damage caused through sea level rise compounded by storm surge and storm events that we've seen, particularly over the last 10, 15 years.
0: Of course, an issue very much affecting our own coastal councils. That is the South Australian Coastal Councils Alliance Executive Officer Adam Gray speaking to Emma Pedler there on what's being done to make sure councils have the most up-to-date data on sea level rise and coastal erosion. We know the damage bill from these unexpected storms that we've seen even in the last few years have been very costly indeed. Just look at Kingston and the lack of a jetty there locally to see the impacts. If you want to read more, we actually posted an ABC article up on our ABC Southeast SA Facebook page just recently, and it's on our website, about how a local council, the Robe District Council, has actually been recruiting local drone pilots to capture the town's erosion, to record it, get more data, flying the drones every single month as part of this Flinders University alongside other university program. That article is up online now. It's called Researchers Recruiting Local Drone Pilots to Capture South Australian Town's Erosion.
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0: It is 5 minutes to 10 on ABC Southeast this morning, which means it's the time of the morning where we announce to you the winner of today's Select Your Version competition. We pitched to you Somewhere Only We Know, which was originally released by the English band Keane in the early 2000s. Lily Allen covered it about 10 years later in 2013. She covered it as part of a 2013 Christmas advert. It was also included on her third studio album. Her version reached number one in the UK singles chart, becoming her third number one single. And with its popularity, it has taken the win today. Here is Lily Allen's slow, beautiful version of Somewhere Only We Know.

0: Oh, it's beautiful. I just rewatched the Christmas advert and it made me emotional again. It's Lily Allen at her finest, singing Somewhere Only We Know, a Keane original. She took the win in today's Select Your Version. Thank you to everyone who voted. Thank you very much for your company today. Lovely talking to you all. It is 10 o'clock, news time for you now.
1: Coleman in Adelaide with ABC News. The federal government says it's not actively considering handing out a baby bonus to encourage more Australians to have children as the fertility rate continues to drop. The intergenerational report released today shows Australia's fertility rate is expected to drop faster over the next 40 years than previously forecast. The Finance Minister, Katie Gallagher, says the government is focused on supporting parents through investments rather than one-off bonuses.
2: How do we make those choices available for people? If they want to have children, how do we support that? And that can be through our investments in early education and care, our three-day guarantee, our extending PPL, our, you know, ensuring that dads or second parents can take it.
1: The situation in the Middle East is escalating as the US warns very big things are going to happen between the US and Iran. Middle East correspondent Caitlin Kelly has more.
3: Wiping Iran out, letting them rot economically, or making a deal. Those are the three things Donald Trump is weighing up as he's in deciding mode. That's according to a phone call between the president and Fox News on Sunday local time, where he said very big things will happen soon regarding the US and Iran war. This comes as tensions have been escalating in the region over the past 24 hours. Iran have warned against any attack by the US and its allies, citing intelligence that such an attack is being organized. The US president also returned early from a trip to Camp David, back to the White House.
1: Exit polls in two state elections in Germany have spelled disaster for the Chancellor Friedrich Merz, who's fighting for his political survival just 16 months into the job, Europe correspondent Catherine Diss reports.
4: The right-wing anti-immigration Alternative for Germany party has won the largest share of the Mecklenburg-Western Pomerania election in the northwest, while Merz's conservative CDU party got just 5.5%, barely crossing the threshold to enter state parliament, and if confirmed, would be the worst result for the party since 1949. Meanwhile, in the capital Berlin, the far-left Die Linke party is out in front, followed by the CDU. The results might not yet prove a knockout blow for the Chancellor, but his future hangs in the balance.
1: The Prime Minister has officially launched Australia's campaign for a seat at the world's most powerful diplomatic table. His National Affairs correspondent, Jay Norman.
5: In New York for the United Nations General Assembly, Anthony Albanese has launched Australia's bid for a two-year term on the UN Security Council. Mr Albanese plans to trade on Australia's good name and reputation, as well as its leadership on climate change and online safety. He argues having a seat at the table would give Australia the power to help shape the world's response to challenges, including the rapid rise of AI. The Prime Minister will lobby leaders in New York to support Australia's bid for one of the two seats available from 2029. Jane Norman, ABC News, New York.
1: The coach of the Norwood Football Club says yesterday's SANFL Grand Final was a tough one. The club mounted a fourth-quarter comeback against Sturt in yesterday's match to win the 2026 Premiership. The teams last met in the 1978 Grand Final, where the Redlegs secured a one-point victory. Norwood's coach Jake Sheedy has told 891 ABC Adelaide it was a welcome win by the fittest side in the competition.
6: In the end, 87, I think, to 74, so, you know, I think it got a lot of everything, 170 odd points scored, 170 tackles. So I would hope it was a good spectacle. And lots of people walked away thinking that the Sandvilles are pretty good products.
1: South Australia's weather. The Weather Bureau says cloudy conditions are expected today, particularly in the state south. It says that most other parts of SA are in the low teens. Forecaster Ursula Connor says the temperatures will gradually rise throughout the week ahead of a cool change on the weekend.
7: Those temperatures really warming up. We're looking at sort of mid to high 20s for southern parts of the state and getting up into those sort of mid 30s for the northern parts.
1: And Renmark today, partly cloudy 19, Mount Gambier cloudy 14, Port Lincoln cloudy 15, Port Pirie partly cloudy 21, Adelaide cloudy a top of 17 degrees, currently 13, tomorrow sunny 21, Wednesday sunny 25, Thursday partly cloudy 29, Friday partly cloudy 28, Saturday partly cloudy 28 and Sunday mostly sunny, a top of 30 degrees forecast. ABC News.
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9: Thanks very much, Rory, and congratulations on your win at the Adelaide show as well.
10: Thank you, Jeff. Yes, for taking out the presenter category in the essay in a jar. Oh, I do have the jar sitting here, which I don't know what to do with, Jeff.
9: Put a call out to your listeners, I'd say. Yeah. Would be a good way to give it a home.
8: Rory McLaren.
10: Potholes. Whenever we talk about them on the Mornings program, there is no shortage of you pointing out where the worst ones are and how long it can sometimes take to get them

0: roads.
1: Good morning, Rory. The Highway 1 from Port Wakefield to Lochiel, there's a 14K section that is just being repaired now that has only been laid down 12 months ago. You go further up the road, it's about round figures 25K out of Port Augusta. That is only 3 to 4 months old, already breaking up. It's a shocker. My question is, who's paying for the repairs? It is, and you know what, like that bike rider, gentleman Paul, I also, I'll always ride in the top lane wherever I can because the bottom lane's just so rutted.
0: Yeah.
1: Potentially better because the poor trucks tear it up, just not put in properly. So thank you for listening to me. I appreciate that.
0: Yeah, Paul, thank you very much for your contribution as well. Back to you, Paul Smith. What else are you hearing from other, you know, riders or members of your community about the state of the roads?
2: Oh, everyone's sick of it. Everyone is absolutely sick of it. They're all sort of thanking me for highlighting it, but it's like everywhere, you don't have to be a rocket scientist to read the room, that the whole country, we're sick of it.
0: Paul, what do you hope comes of you going public like this?
2: Well, to be honest, I don't think anything will really come of it. I think it'll be a flash in the pan for a couple of weeks. It'll be forgotten, or hope we're forgotten about, until I guess someone dies in SA and then they'll take it serious. I mean, you got a company that's got the monopoly on the... We've got road crews around here, like works companies, that could quite easily help take up the slack, but they're not allowed to because a certain company has the monopoly on the works.
0: Paul?
2: Then they're not doing it adequately.
0: Paul, thank you for your company this morning. Thank you for very much adding your voice to this ongoing discussion. We'll follow it through with more voices in coming days. Paul, thank you.
2: Thanks, guys.
0: Paul Smith there, a photographer based in Manham. Keep your views coming in on 0467 922 891. Another perspective here, it's all the bigger cars causing the road damage now that everyone has an SUV. Another thought here, though, Western Air Peninsula, the roads are great. Also recently travelled from Adelaide to Dubbo. The worst roads were on our return near Gawler. Continue to send your text through for the statewide soapbox, which will be in position in around half an hour's time here. Next, though, it'll be Doctor, do you suffer from persistent heartburn or trouble swallowing? Well, esophageal and gastric surgeon Dr. David Watson, Professor of Surgery at Flinders University, is in the studio ready to answer your questions. Get calling now.
3: The deaths of Jesse Baird and Luke Davies shocked Sydney. 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
6: 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Puberty.
7: Is it still illegal to perform an autopsy on a living person?
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16: The doctor is about to operate.
0: Reflux is incredibly common, but in some people it can cause changes to the lining of the esophagus and increase the risk of cancer. So what symptoms should you be paying attention to, and when should you see your doctor? Dr. David Watson is a professor of surgery at Flinders University in the School of Medicine and Public Health, esophageal and gastric surgeon. David, welcome.
17: Thanks, Rory.
0: When should people seek help?
17: So I think reflux is a very, very common problem. So depends how you classify it, but you know, between 10 and 40% of the community have it.
0: Wow.
17: It's the people with... cancer can arise as a consequence of it, but it's in a

0: fairly small subgroup of people, and it's the ones that are having progressive problems with swallowing and weight loss, which would be the probably the key sort of alarm symptoms that we worry about.
1: What you're talking about here is GORD, isn't it?
0: Yeah, GORD is the acronym for gastroesophageal reflux disease.
1: And how much reflux is too much reflux, David?
0: It's on a spectrum, and that's part of the problem. It's not a yes, you have reflux, no, you don't have reflux question. Everyone has reflux to some extent. It's when it is excessive, so you know, 2, 3, 4 times what would normally happen, it starts to cause symptoms such as a sort of burning sensation behind the breastbone, what we call heartburn, or you get acid vomit tasting liquid coming up into the mouth, which is the other key symptom.
1: David Watson is here. He is ready to take your questions on 1300 222 891, or you can text 0467 922 891. As always with Doctor, any of the advice given here is general in nature, and if you do require specific treatment, it's probably best to start with your general practitioner before being referred off to a specialist, David.
0: Agree.
1: Let's go to the phone. Harry has called in. Hi, Harry.
2: Hello, David.
0: Hello.
2: I don't know whether you remember me or not from about 7 years ago, but I probably gave you a reasonably hard time.
0: It's possible.
2: Just a warning to the general public. My only symptoms of esophageal cancer were a little bit of heartburn and a little bit of reflux and not feeling 100%, but otherwise none of the others, you know, there was nothing on the normal cancer tests or anything else. So it can be a bit evasive to pin down. But, you know, if you feel a bit unwell, get along to the doctor and get it examined.
0: No, I would agree with that. I think certainly the late symptoms are what I mentioned before, which is problems with swallowing and weight loss. But ideally, we would like to pick up cancer much, much earlier, and those two symptoms may not be in play.
2: Yeah.
1: Harry, how are you now?
2: They can't kill me now. I mean, it's about 7 years, and I did the sums the other day. They've had about 8 or 10 swings with the old man time scythe, and they still haven't killed me yet, so I don't think they ever will.
1: Harry, you keep swinging out there in Meningi as well, mate.
2: Okay, thank you.
0: Thank you.
1: Great to hear from you there, Harry. Just to pick up, though, on a very serious element, it can be hard to diagnose, can it not?
0: Yeah, so one of the problems is esophageal cancer can arise in a subgroup of people with reflux. It affects probably about 1 to 2% of people with reflux. And it starts small, and it's not going to cause real symptoms until it's got big enough to start to block off the esophagus. But if you can find it early, then the treatments are much simpler and potentially have much better success rates.
1: When does reflux cause damage to the esophagus?
0: So if you're getting symptoms, it's probably causing some damage. The issue is that in most people, it will just simply cause symptoms, but in about 1 in 10 people with significant reflux, it causes a change in the lining of the esophagus, which we call Barrett's esophagus, named after someone who's actually born in Adelaide. But when that happens, the lining is potentially unstable, and about 10% of people with Barrett's esophagus are at lifetime risk of cancer.
1: So there's an Adelaide tie there?
0: There is an Adelaide tie. So Norman Barrett was the guy that described it. And he was a graduate from Adelaide University, and he ended up in the UK and never came back. But nevertheless, it came from Adelaide.
1: We have a bit of a habit of doing that with our best and brightest medicos sometimes here, David Watson.
0: Yeah, no, we have in the past.
1: It is 21 minutes past 10. This is Dr. David Watson is your guest right now, who is obviously an esophageal and gastric surgeon. So if you've got a question in this space, don't be shy. Don't wait for another.

0: 10 minutes. Get calling now on 1300 222 891. Let's stay with Barrett's, mm-hmm. because who's most at risk?
1: Yeah, so it's obviously people with more severe reflux symptoms are at higher risk. It's actually much more common in men. So it's potentially a somewhat unrecognised men's health issue, in that Barrett's esophagus occurs twice as often in men as in women, and it's four times more likely to progress to cancer in men than in women. Wow. So we end up with a sort of an eightfold higher prevalence in men.
0: It's a very significantly different risk profile.
1: It's a very different risk profile in men versus women.
0: I have a question here on the text line, 0467 922 891. This person writes, morning all, do you know that Ozempic causes reflux? What is there any emerging research when it comes to GLP-1 drugs and reflux that you could potentially brief us on here, David Watson, given we know that there's an increasing number of people listening today who are on these sort of medications?
1: So I think with Ozempic, I think that's probably a somewhat controversial statement. So Ozempic will cause a slowing of emptying of the stomach. Slow emptying of the stomach can actually increase your risk of reflux. But on the other hand, it causes weight loss, which actually decreases your risk of reflux. So I don't think there's necessarily a strong association between Ozempic and reflux in a sort of causation sense, but it can sort of impact in two different ways, in a sense.
0: I get, and as we obviously talk about the so-called GLP-1 family of drugs, mm-hmm. on a separate regular basis here on the morning's program, and because sure. you know they have only been out, you yep. know, there is still not a huge body of necessarily research behind when it comes to potentially specific issues like this.
1: Yeah, I think that's true. Probably, you know, that sort of research may emerge from, you need population-based studies yeah. with looking at the association between treatment of reflux and those drugs. But there's potential mechanisms saying it might reduce reflux as well as increase it. So I think the jury's probably out.
0: David is in Carrickalinga. Hello, David.
2: Hello, Rory. I was just ringing because I didn't suffer from any reflux or anything, but I'm 76 now. But as a 70-year-old, I just went for a regular endoscopy checkup, and they found the inflammation, which was the lead up to Barrett's, and there was no evidence of it in any. Hello.
1: Yep.
2: Can you still hear me?
0: We've got you loud and clear, David.
2: Sorry.
0: We're listening intently.
2: There was no evidence of any indigestion. I didn't get any problems with it, but it was just picked up. And so he just prescribed and said, look, we need to deal with that. And he just said, I took a pantoprazole sort of tablet, and then we went back and had it checked after a good few months, and there was no evidence that it stopped the inflammation. And so I only mentioned this. It was just that I had the endoscopy done because of my age, and that's how it was picked up, not because I suffered from reflux. So I just thought that's worth it for... over 70s to get the endoscopy and get a checkup sort of thing.
0: David down there in Carrickalinga, thank you to you, Dr. David Watson.
1: Yeah, so interesting. So you actually didn't have reflux symptoms, but look, we do endoscopies quite commonly in Australia, and we sometimes see reflux changes in people that don't have a lot of problems, and generally the tablets will be appropriate treatment for that. I wouldn't necessarily encourage everyone in their 70s to go and get an endoscopy, because I think we would probably break the healthcare system in terms of the demand, given how common reflux is. But it's good that your problem's actually resolved.
0: Lots of text questions coming in on 0467 922 891. This person would like to know, can the common problem of reflux called halitosis?
1: Yeah, So when we think about reflux, there are some typical symptoms and some not-so-typical symptoms, and the typical ones tend to be heartburn and regurgitation, sort of vomit coming up to your mouth. There's a whole raft of symptoms that involve the sort of mouth and throat region, and that would be one of them, and they can sometimes be related to reflux and sometimes related to other things, and it can be a bit tricky to work out whether they're reflux-related or not. So we tend to try reflux treatments because they're common, but if we were to escalate the treatment towards surgery, we want a bit more certainty around what the cause of that symptom is.
0: Another text here from Greg in Kensington. Hi, Rory, could you ask the doctor if regular anti-inflammatory medication would induce reflux symptoms?
1: Not aware of that

0: inducing reflux symptoms. Regular anti-inflammatory medication can cause inflammation in the stomach, and it can cause stomach ulcers, which would mimic some of the reflux symptoms if it causes pain in the top of the abdomen, bottom of the chest.
1: Another text here from Barb. I had reflux for a number of years. After a lot of research, I now take a good probiotic and digestive enzymes. My reflux has disappeared. Your take?
0: Look, if symptoms can, for some people, can be relatively, or be on the milder side. They can sort of wax and wane, come and go somewhat, and you know, I think, you know, if your problem's resolved, that's great.
1: Mm.
0: For many people, it won't resolve and requires sort of lifelong treatment.
1: Well, just on that, we've got another text here saying, I adjusted my diet to help with reflux. How much can diet mm-hmm. play a factor here?
0: Yep, so certain foods will tend to aggravate reflux. So anything that's acidic, so think citrus, tomato-based foods, spicy foods, chili can actually aggravate reflux. Coffee, chocolate. I'm probably taking a lot of good foods out of someone's diet.
1: Alcohol as well.
0: Yeah, red wine particularly. Not so much beer, amazingly. But red wine is it's the acid that tends to aggravate it. So if you avoid things that are acidic or spicy, then often the symptoms will improve. It won't necessarily fully resolve the problem, but it will make it more manageable.
1: It is 28 minutes past 10 here on 891 ABC Adelaide Mornings with me, Rory McLaren. This is Dr. David Watson is in the studio. We are talking all things the esophagus and the gastro, well, particularly the top of the gastric system here. David is a gastric surgeon. So if you've got a question, don't wait much longer because he's only with us for another couple of minutes. Got a question here. Hello, Frosty, to you for this contribution. Now, I'm going to try and pronounce this to make sure I get it right. I have a hiatus. It is a hiatus hernia. Yep. Reflux and gourd is common if you have one. He's asking about
0: fundoplication.
1: Fundoplication. Thank yep. you very much. Is it a successful repair? And thank you to you for listening to my attempt to pronounce it. Any of these medical terms.
0: Yep, so fundoplication is an operation to fix a hiatus hernia. Hiatus hernia is where the stomach part of it, or sometimes all of it, has slipped up into the chest. And fundoplication is an operation to stop reflux. So we do that in a subgroup of people where the tablets and other treatments haven't worked effectively. So it's a highly effective operation in the right people. We need to be sure they have reflux. If we're sure they've got reflux and appropriately chosen, the success rate in the long term is around about 90%.
1: That's a positive.
0: Mm-hmm.
1: Again, more text coming in. Did you know that if a younger woman exhibits symptoms of gastric reflux, could well be an early indication of ovarian cancer? This person writes, our daughter had reflux prior to diagnosis of cancer, and I've since found out that studies in England have shown this to be an early indicator of ovarian cancer. Dr. David Watson, I'm not sure whether that has come across your desk or not.
0: That one hasn't come across my desk. I'm not aware of that one, but would be interested to see those studies.
1: Another question here from Susan. Can indigestion cause massive mucus production that cannot be coughed up or swallowed?
0: I think if you're talking reflux as the cause of indigestion, there is in some people a tendency for extra mucus production in the throat region. You know, there are other reasons why that might also occur, but that's one of those potentially not so typical symptoms that is sometimes reflux related, sometimes not.
1: It is 10:30 here on 891 ABC Adelaide Mornings. Let's go to Simeon. Hello.
2: Hello. Look, just a simple question about the. I'd like to know, does garlic, eating garlic on a regular basis, help you with your digestion and health all over generally?
0: I'm probably not an expert in that. I eat garlic, but so do most of us. I'm not aware of any positive or negative impacts on that.
1: Simeon, thank you for your call. Kath has texted in. When should you see an esophageal specialist compared to an ENT when it comes to throat, swallowing and gourd symptoms?
0: So an esophageal surgeon or a gastroenterologist is probably your go-to person for heartburn, regurgitation-type symptoms. We sometimes receive referrals from the ENT surgeons for throat-type symptoms, and the challenge there is working out whether those problems are reflux-related or not, and that's a discussion after some investigations have been done. But I would say throat symptoms probably start with ENT, and you know, if we're talking the other symptoms, surgeon or gastroenterologist.
1: Another text here is overnight reflux, anything to worry about? My dentist picked up that I may have reflux issues from the condition of my teeth on my last checkup. I'm in my early 40s.
0: Yeah, we see people that come from the dentist from time to time where they talk about teeth changes. I'm not so sure that that's necessarily related to reflux, and our experience is that many of those are actually not related to reflux. So you need to have other issues, other symptoms before you get too worried about that.
1: We've got time for one more call. It's Tony from Modbury North. Hello, Tony.
3: Hey, how are you going?
1: Tony, your question?
3: Yeah, I've suffered from indigestion most of my life because I have a hiatus hernia. And when I was about 20-odd, 25-ish or so, I ended up going to see the doctor, and I got put on to a Estemperol, I think it is, which or Nexium. And yep. Every 2 years, I was required to go in and have an endoscopy. And the first one showed quite a lot of damage and inflammation. And by the time I had my last one, which was over 10 years ago now, they said that it's all healed up. Don't worry about coming back. Should I still be getting, my question is, should I still be getting the, every now and then going in for an endoscopy? I'm now 66.
1: Tony, thank you.
0: So personally, I wouldn't be fronting up for an endoscopy every couple of years for that. I think if you've been told you have Barrett's esophagus, that's a different story. That requires regular endoscopy follow-up. But if there's nothing to see and your symptoms are controlled with the tablets, then that's fine. That's good treatment.
1: Tony, thanks for your call. And thank you to you, Dr. David Watson, for taking part in Dr. Doctor.
0: Pleasure. Thanks, Rory.
1: It is now 26 minutes to 11 on 891 ABC Adelaide Mornings. Next, federal politics. And we're going to be discussing the next edition of the Intergenerational Report that's being released today.
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1: Naveen Razik is a federal political correspondent with SBS News. Hello, Naveen.
11: Great to be back, Rory.
1: Australians are going to live longer and have fewer children by 2066. How important is this new intergenerational report that's being released today?
11: Well, there'll certainly be a lot of eye-watering figures coming out of this report. This comes out roughly once a term under Labor. It used to be every 5 years under the Coalition. And it sort of serves, you know, as long-term projections that come from Treasury, but the government massages the message around it to sort of suit what they want to, you know, justify in terms of their economic approach. But there definitely this year will be a lot of interest in this. In particular, this really gives a deep dive in terms of how the demographics of Australia could shift over the next few decades. And that, well, that'll play with the current debate we're having around migration as well.
1: And give us some more context here as well, Naveen. And, you know, put this into a bigger backdrop. You know, this report being released today, you know, particularly given the challenges that the government are facing right now when it comes to, you know, only last week we're talking about their migration plans.
11: Yeah, I mean, this will look at how we can accommodate a bigger Australia. The sort of the headline figure that's been put out, and there's sort of been bits and pieces that have been put out to the media before, is that our population is going to reach 39.3 million by 2065-66, which seems like a long time away, but that will still be a significant increase. And in particular, one of the biggest increases will be in the cohort above 85 or so.
1: Yeah.
11: That's what we're expecting as well.
1: Well, especially when you talk about those some of those life expectancy numbers as well, you know, up to 89 and a half years for women and 86 and a half years for men. That is significant.
11: Yeah, we're going to have an ageing population. We've known about this for some time, and in some other countries like Japan, like Germany, they have already hit the point where their populations fertility rates have reduced and their populations are no longer growing in that sort of sense. Australia has put that off for some time, but it ultimately also shows that, you know, a significant driver of population growth will have to be some sort of migration into, you know, the near and long-term future as well.
1: You're listening to Naveen Razzik. He's a federal political correspondent with SBS News. It is 23 minutes to 11 here on 891 ABC Adelaide Morning. So, of course, we're going to be hearing from Jim Chalmers about this throughout the course of the day. But while that is playing out at home, the Prime Minister, he's in the United States, Naveen.
11: Yeah, so the Prime Minister arriving in New York overnight after a trip to Apple headquarters to meet with Tim Cook and talk about AI. The agenda shifting, though, to Australia's bid for a UN Security Council seat. So we last had a seat from 2013-2014. It sort of rotated around and our eligibility to be in the frame to sit as part of the Western European bloc, and that's where we sort of sit within the UN, comes up in 2029-2030, I should say. So during that two-year term in 2013-14, it was pretty productive for Australia. We had a quite prominent role in terms of pushing for accountability over the shootdown of MH17 by Russian-backed forces in Ukraine. Mm. So that's one element to sort of our presence there. This time the pitch is around us being a middle power who shows up, who listens, who gets on well with their regional partners, strong relationships with the US, China and India, and trying to reform the UN to sort of better serve those middle powers, given the criticism of the body that it struggled, you know, its ultimate aim is to prevent war, and the last 5 years have been marred by conflicts in Europe and the Middle East.
1: Again, and just remind everyone, Naveen, this time of year, there is a pivot when it comes to, the Prime Minister and global leaders, because we're very much starting to head into what's known as summit season, aren't we?
11: Yeah, so we've got a whole sack of travel coming up for the Prime Minister. We've got this meeting, obviously. Then pretty soon off, he'll be going to PRECOP, which will be Tuvalu, Fiji, which will be significant. That was sort of the consolation prize for us not hosting COP in Adelaide.
1: And Adelaide not hosting it. I mean, there's a parallel universe right now, Naveen, where we are just a couple of months away from COP being held here in Adelaide. Yeah, it's remarkable to think as that how that has played out.
11: Instead, we'll be hosting and going off to Turkey a bit later on. And the question will be on whether Australia is able to have a strong role in terms of influencing negotiations. It was interesting. I was chatting to someone who was sort of involved in the process. There's still a lot of work going on to sort of get everything that everyone wants, in particular those specific nations for whom this is an existential threat, climate change, and the next steps in terms of trying to get attention to their cause. So certainly a lot of travel. I think within that, there's also a trip to Chogum as well, the meeting of Commonwealth heads of government, which isn't regular, but that's will be presided over by, I imagine, members of the royal family, King Charles. That's in Antigua and Barbuda. That's one of the better trips, I think, to be going on. The final one perhaps might be the most interesting. That's the G20, which will be held in Florida in the middle of Trump country right after the US midterms. And that could be an interesting environment for the Prime Minister to enter into.
1: Naveen, very briefly, can you give us a bit of an update on the latest polls as well that have come out in the last 24 hours? We've got a text here seeking some clarity on that.
11: Yeah, so the latest news poll of a small sample of voters suggesting that One Nation support is unchanged at 30%. Labor's has dropped a little bit to 27%. Another 2% have gone off to the independent and other piles. So it's not necessarily one to the other. The vote could be splitting in a few different ways. But it just shows that there clearly are very angry voters. It comes back to the intergenerational report and the conversation the government wants to have. Well, how are we going to improve things? If we decided that high immigration economic growth is not the answer, what's the upshot? It's got to be improving productivity. How do we do that without, a lot of these assumptions come under AI, and there's a lot of pushback around AI as well. So what's the equation that's going to work for people? It might require some difficult conversations about what we're willing to put up with.
1: Naveen, thank you.
11: Appreciate it.
1: Naveen Razik there, who is a political correspondent with SBS News based in the press gallery there in Parliament House in Canberra. It is 19 minutes to 11. Soon, the statewide soapbox, 1300 222 891, is the number to call. Share your views on any of the issues we've covered across the course of the day, be it fuel prices, be it the state of the roads here in South Australia. Maybe some more reflections on Don Dunstan as his 100th birthday is marked today. Keep your perspectives coming through. Before the statewide soapbox, though, last night, a musical performance took place in Melbourne with stars coming together to honour John Farnham. Now, John Farnham's health has deteriorated in recent months as he fights cancer. He now requires continuous oxygen and 24-hour nursing care at home. So there was some discussion as to whether he would appear last night, and he didn't. You may have listened to Breakfast this morning with Joe, Jules and myself, and we spoke to Hans, who happened to take part in this particular event in Melbourne. So we thought it only appropriate today from an album from 1988, his Age of Reason.

0: John Farnham, Age of Reason. It's 13 minutes to 11 here on 891 ABC Adelaide Mornings, right across South Australia at this time of the day. It's time for the statewide soapbox. 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
0: Good morning, Tony.
6: Oh, good morning, Rory, isn't it? Yes.
0: Yes, Tony. You want to weigh in on fuel pricing?
6: Well, yes, I got coaxed into this by your lovely lady at the other end of the line. Well, I think what people are forgetting in this maybe is it is a fossil fuel, that it is a finite resource. It is dead plants and animals from millions of years ago that we are burning, putting into our cars and burning off. What can we do? Maybe a bit of that targeted campaign against people travelling around with excess weight and low tyre pressure and roof racks that are using a certain percentage more. So maybe...
0: Are you suggesting awareness around how to use your vehicles more efficiently at this time?
6: And particularly at this time, you're going to see people loaded to the hilt going away for school holidays, happily burning up what's little left of a finite resource at exorbitant prices. Anyway, that's just my stance.
0: Tony, thank you very much for your call and sharing your views on the statewide soapbox. Let's head up to the Riverland. Hello, Richard.
7: Hi, thank you for taking my call. Look, my opinion is it's all too easy to just call the government to relax the excise and reduce the price by 32-odd cents. And, you know, it's not fair on those who don't. I mean, I have a Riverland property. I drive from Adelaide every week. So I'm suffering. I've got a diesel car and I've got an irrigator. And I think, farmers are the most privileged, subsidised cohort in the whole country. They're the first to jump up and down and say, diesel prices. And, you know, in my opinion, those who don't own cars or diesel cars, for that matter, or any fuel, are subsidising those who do. So it's not on. I mean, you take a car, you take the risk, and things move as life is no certainty. You know, we can't have everyone subsidising the others. It's just not fair at all. And it's so easy to call and say government, government, government.
0: Richard, thank you very much for your call. Another text here on the fuel spike. This person's perspective, the fuel price spike, the government must cut the fuel tax. This person is saying unleaded at $2.45 rather, and diesel at $2.85 a litre. As always, you are our eyes and ears out there. Let me know what you're seeing on the roads when it comes to fuel prices or anything else that might be happening. Share your perspectives on potholes and the state of the roads as well. This is the statewide soapbox. 1300 222 891 is the number to call. Let's go to Andrew. Hello, Andrew.
8: Morning, Rory. How are you?
0: Andrew, how are you this morning, sir?
8: Well, it's a great day. I was very

0: fortunate to win tickets to the grand final on Friday. And so my good friends Stephen and Peter and I went along. We saw a very exciting game. And today I'm wearing my 2012-13-14 Premiership shirt until I get my
1: your next
0: 2026
1: one.
0: shirt.
1: Okay, Andrew, take us into Adelaide Oval yesterday afternoon. Explain and describe the atmosphere that you experienced there with your long-time mates.
0: Well, it was a beautiful day. We were in the Eastern Stand up on level 3, so we had a panoramic view of the Oval and of the game. The crowd was really big. We sort of tossed up between the three of us what we thought the crowd would be, and it varied from 36 to 42, and it was 39.
1: Bang in the middle.
0: And I did think that there were more Sturt supporters than Nord supporters at one
1: now,
0: stage.
1: Now, that's interesting.
0: Well, they seem to be making quite a bit of noise, but I suppose they would have picked up a few travellers along the way that weren't so much Sturt supporters, but Nord opposers.
1: Yeah. Well, Andrew, I'm very pleased to hear that you had a great afternoon out with your mates, and I'm glad that we could somewhat help you.
0: Well, I'm very, very grateful for the tickets. It was a really good day.
1: Andrew, thank you for your call. Of course, if you weren't listening, Jay Cheedy, the coach of the Nord Football Club, he joined Joe Jules and myself. And it was about 8:45 this morning. Obviously, the Redlegs getting up with that wonderful final quarter effort at Adelaide Oval yesterday afternoon. From one Andrew to another, Andrew. Hello, Andrew.
2: Yeah, hello. How are you today?
1: Andrew, you want to talk about the roads?
2: Yeah, look, I think it's quite ridiculous of the government to not be repairing these roads when we're spending over $100 million on a MotoGP race with, might I say, a lot of bitumen that's going to be going in there. There's going to be potentially $20 to $40 million worth of bitumen going in to that particular race course.
1: Where have you got that number from, Andrew?
2: Well, just what's been advertised, like the $96 million what ABC is coming up with. But
1: oh, no, that's the state government's number. That's not our number. Let's be clear.
2: Yeah, sorry. ABC declared it, sorry. But just looking at the depth of the track, because they need to go, they need to prepare 500 down for the track, because it has to be a very stable track surface.
1: Andrew?
2: And so it's the other thing, sorry, just one other thing.
1: Very briefly, we've got some more calls that we're going to try and get to as well.
2: So also bitumen's made from petrochemicals, which will be going up because of the shortages of fuel worldwide. So, you know, like, this is just going to keep going up for us.
1: Andrew, thank you for your call and contribution. Warwick's on the line. Hi, Warwick.
3: Hello.
1: You've got a Don Dunstan story.
3: Yes. He attended St Peter's College and he wasn't sports-minded, so he joined the scout troop. And by 1943, it was his final year there, they didn't have a scoutmaster. And they sort of appointed him scoutmaster, though they didn't give him that title. And my father, who was then the State General Secretary, CEO and today is parent of the Scout Movement. He offered him a lot of guidance and support in running the troop.
1: Well, there you go.
3: Yes.
1: Did Don Dunstan keep in contact with your father later in life as well?
3: No. My father, in his retirement farewell, talked about this. You know, it's more or less why I know about it.
1: Yeah.
3: He said, he was talking about giving him advice in those days. He said he hasn't been seeking advice from me much these days.
1: Warwick, lovely to hear from you.
3: Once he became Premier.
1: Warwick, thank you for your call. We've got time for one more. It's Butch over there at Point Turton. Hello, Butch.
4: Good morning.
1: How are things over at beautiful Point Turton today?
4: glorious as per usual.
1: You want to weigh in on the fuel crisis though, Butch?
4: Yes, but we're whinging one end that the cost of fuel is too much and we should take the excise off. And the other end, we're saying we need to fix all the potholes.
1: Mm.
4: And they had the head of the RAA on last week saying the excise, what helps maintain our roads? And we certainly don't have a bottomless supply of money. So we probably need to, somewhere along the line, bite the bullet one way or the other. Either have holy roads or spend a bit more on our fuel.
1: Butch, great to hear from you over there on York Peninsula. Thank you for your call and for jumping onto the statewide soapbox. Thank you very much for this text as well from Grant. The reason Port are in a hurry to leave the Sandful? They want to leave before Nord overtakes them as the most successful premiership club in the league. Jason Chong, you are in the afternoon's chair with Joe Laverty jumping into the morning's chair this week. How are you?
5: I'm good, mate. How are you?
1: I'm really well.
5: Very. I haven't had a chance to congratulate you on your award-winning essay
1: well,
5: in a jar.
1: You also deserve congratulations as well,
5: yeah,
1: as a place getter.
5: I wasn't there on the day when they did the presentation, so I feel like I've been resigned to history.
1: No, never. You came in third.
5: I came in third, yes, and I wore my sash out of here on the day that I came in to collect it.
1: I've got to work out what to do with mine.
5: Yeah.
1: I'm giving serious consideration to framing it.
5: Yeah.
1: Is that a bit too much?
5: I feel like hanging it above the bed. Just.
1: I was just going to hang it in the kitchen.
5: No.
1: Just to remind. No.
5: Pride of place.
1: No. More eyeballs in the kitchen than the bedroom.
5: Yeah. I have a, when I was 8 years old, I was in the Brighton Surf Lifesaving Club and I got an encouragement award at the end of that year that I also wasn't at the presentation for. But I feel like those.
1: There's a theme here, Jason.
5: I think they belong together. So I might have to take all my kids.
1: A group
5: kids
1: mounting
5: stuff
1: effort.
5: Off the fridge, all of her paintings from childcare, and I might make it a dedication, a shrine to myself.
1: I love it. Mm. All right. Speaking of lovely things, let's talk about the lovely afternoon show you've got prepared today.
5: Well, we are busily preparing it right now, but we're going to have a look at Don Dunson's legacy in the arts on his 100th birthday. There's been a lot of politics, obviously.
1: Yeah.
5: But he did such an amazing job transforming us into the festival state. So we're going to have a chat to the Don Dunson Foundation about that. Also, you might have seen as you're driving around those little libraries on the roadside, people just kind of take a book, leave a book. Have you seen them?
1: Yes.
5: We're going to actually get into how you make your own. You know, is it that hard? Do you need a license to?
1: Well, again, what are the do's and don'ts?
5: Exactly. Yeah. Where do you get plans for these? Can you just put a cupboard on the side of the road, or does it have to be a cute little nook?
1: Yeah. And you know, what's actually required to build one?
5: Yeah. And I guess does it take ages of, does it take heaps of your time to figure out the books and all that kind of stuff, or does it just run itself?
1: Oh, you just run it. Surely it just runs itself to a degree, doesn't it?
5: Hopefully. Yeah, well, we'll find out. I don't know. That's the beautiful thing about this show.
1: Jason will be in the chair for the afternoon's program from 12:30 today. Thank you for your company again on this morning's program. And on Monday, I'll be back tomorrow. Now, it's news time.

0: Matt Coleman in Adelaide with ABC News. Four bird flu events have been confirmed in South Australia since yesterday. They include the death of four sea lions, including one pup from the Pages Islands off Kangaroo Island. It brings the total number of confirmed events in SA to 318. There remains no detections in livestock or poultry. The Environment Minister, Emily Burke, says a large number of dead crested terns were also found.
1: We've also had a significant number of crested terns also found on the island. Over 900 crested terns, another mass mortality event.
0: The Health Minister says he has asked for an investigation into the care of a Modbury Hospital patient. The state opposition has raised concerns about an elderly patient who needed to urinate into a bottle behind a sheet in a corridor. The Health Minister, Blair Boyer, says he's been told the man was offered the opportunity to use a toilet but was in too much pain to leave his bed. He's told 891 ABC Adelaide that he's looking into whether more privacy could have been given.
2: Ideally, we would not be using it if we didn't have the pressures that we have in the system currently. But the idea behind it is to try to get people like this gentleman care sooner than they would otherwise have it.
0: The opposition's Jack Batty says the practice is totally unacceptable.
3: What a terrible choice to have to make, hobbling in pain to a bathroom or urinating in a public corridor.
0: The number of Australians living with a migraine has doubled to 4 million after years of undercounting. The ABC's National Health Equity reporter Caitlin Gribben has the details.
4: One in seven Australians is living with migraine, according to the Australian Institute of Health and Welfare Analysis. It was previously thought to be less than half that, around 1.7 million. The Institute has shifted the way it records data, using global figures and applying them to our population. Women are more likely than men to live with migraine, and it's more prevalent in 25 to 55-year-olds. Advocates say it's important the latest data is presented to governments to fund care, prevention and research.
0: Police say a 17-year-old boy has died in a head-on collision in Annadale, just east of the Mount Lofty Ranges. The crash between a ute and a car happened on the Sturt Highway overnight. A 17-year-old from Renmark died at the scene while his 23-year-old passenger was taken to hospital with minor injuries. Senior Constable Kimberly Broad says the driver of the ute was taken to hospital with life-threatening injuries.
5: The Sturt Highway was closed for several hours while we had major crash officers attend and investigate the circumstances surrounding the incident, but the Sturt Highway has since been reopened, and sadly that boy's life is the 80th life lost on SA roads.
0: Police say three men have been arrested after a break-in at Woodville South early this morning. Police were called to Angus Street just before 1:30. The men allegedly entered a home by smashing the rear door. The men attempted to flee but were caught nearby. A 43-year-old man and a 57-year-old man of no fixed address, as well as a 52-year-old man from Ridleyton, will face a court later today. The federal government says it's not actively considering handing out a baby bonus to encourage more Australians to have children as the fertility rate continues to drop. The intergenerational report released today shows that Australia's fertility rate is expected to drop faster over the next 40 years than previously forecast. The Finance Minister, Katie Gallagher, says the government is focused on supporting parents through investments rather than one-off bonuses.
6: How do we make those choices available for people? If they want to have children, how do we support that? And that can be through our investments in early education and care, our three-day guarantee, our extending PPL, our, you know, ensuring that dads or second parents can take it.
0: In local football, the coach of Norwood says yesterday's SANFL Grand Final was a tough one. The club mounted a fourth-quarter comeback against Sturt in yesterday's match to win the 2026 Premiership. The teams last met in 1978's Grand Final, where the Redlegs scored a one-point victory. Norwood's coach, Jade Sheedy, says it was a welcome win by the fittest side in the competition.
7: In the end, 87, I think, to 74, so, you know, I think it got a lot of everything, 170 odd points scored, 170 tackles, so I would hope it was a good spectacle, and lots of people walked away thinking that the Sandville's a pretty good product.
0: South Australia's weather: Renmark partly cloudy, 19, Mount Gambier cloudy, 14, Port Lincoln cloudy, 15, Port Pirie partly cloudy, 21, Adelaide cloudy, a top of 17 degrees, currently 14, tomorrow sunny, 21. ABC News.
8: So there I was in Auntie Jean's frock.
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18: All this week on Conversations, we're bringing you stories from our elders. Today, it's the story of Brian Brown. Now in his late 70s, Brian has had more film and television acting roles than he's had birthdays and is an instantly recognisable figure on screens around the world. From Breaker Morant and Newsfront to Two Hands and Sweet Country, a huge number of classic Australian films have Brian in a starring role. In the 1980s, working on the American-made series The Thornbirds utterly changed Brian's life. He and his British co-star Rachel Ward fell in love and married soon after. In 2018, Brian won a Lifetime Achievement Award at the Actors, Australia's version of the Oscars. And in his speech, he spoke about his enduring love of playing Australian blokes and also paid tribute to his late mum. I spoke with Brian in 2019 about his life story. Hi, Brian. Welcome to Conversations.
19: Hi, Sarah.
18: You finished that acceptance speech by holding up your award and saying, Molly Brown, I salute you. Who was Molly Brown?
19: Why do you have to make it so hard at the beginning and get me emotional? Molly Brown. Molly Brown was my mother.
18: And what kind of person was she? What was her background?
19: Yeah, that's a very good question because I never got to know her parents, which I would have loved to because I didn't ever get to know enough about her. I spent, 40 years with her as a child, but she was an only child. Her father was a flautist in the bands where the cinemas used to have orchestras beforehand. He was a flautist. And when that all started to change, he was out of work. Her mother, I've only recently found out, had an ownership of a guest house in Katoomba. Because Mum used to talk about the fact that she went to school in Epping and she also went to school in Katoomba. I never could understand what that was all about. Her mother died when Mum was about 16 or 15, maybe even a year younger than that. And so she left school to look after her father. And then her father died before she was like 20. She had no brothers and sisters. And so she was sort of on her own. There's a period she lived in the Cross. I know there where she was a young woman. And then she started to work during the war. She worked at Mark Foy's. And she used to tell me, like, Mark Foy's was where the women worked who were Catholics. And David Jones was where they worked, where they were Masons, which I found pretty great.
18: You could do the rosary at lunchtime at Mark Foy's.
19: Like, it's just like, oh, my goodness. So networking happened back then, you know.
18: How did she encounter your dad for the first time?
19: He came back from the war. So obviously there were dancers for the servicemen back then because she used to talk about there were dancers and the American blokes used to come and the Australian blokes were really pissed off with that, you know, because they had the money and the Aussie blokes. And so she must have met Mum there at a dance or something like that. My father was married and either he met Mum while he was married and with the woman or it was after. So I found out when I was young that Dad had another family, and there was a son by that marriage. Of course, my father left by the time I was two maybe. And of course, I said to Mum once, I said, so hold on, Dad left when I was two. How come I've got Christine? And she said, well, he came back one night and sweet talked her into the sack and my sister was born, which was like, thank goodness, because my sister's fantastic. It also showed the sort of innocence of Mum and she was very in love with him. But he couldn't deliver. Irresponsible, quite a nice bloke and everything, but no responsibility.
18: Did you have much contact with him after you left your mum?
19: No, I didn't have much contact with him. I probably saw him 10 or 12 times during my life. I used to look forward to him when Mum would say, your father's going to come over and take you fishing on Saturday morning or something. So I'd be outside at 7 o'clock, couldn't wait for him to come. 8 o'clock, 9 o'clock. Mum would say, look, I think probably something's happened here. And he might not be able to get, no, he'll be here. And of course, by midday, I'd sort of go, I think you're right, Mum. And I remember that stuff, like that happened a few times. I never held it against him. I never hated him for it. I never quite understood what a father was. I just had this sort of this thing out there that belonged to me. Because she was so strong, so I mean, I never felt I missed out on anything. And I mean, I learned to be a father because of my mother.
18: Where did you live, you and your mum and then your younger sister after your family split up?
19: I only just realised that in reality, we couch surfed, you know, in those, because we never had a home. And when I think about it, we lived in Kingswood for a while at an aunt of mum's, must have had a spare room. And I remember we had a period there, mum and my sister and myself. I know there was a lady in Marrickville that we lived there for a while. And I would have imagined there was a few more in our early years. So we never had a home. I never really, until recently, realised what that meant. Luckily, there were people that would let us be somewhere for 6 months or whatever. And then through a lady, her husband, her son was in politics and was able to get us on a list to get to a hostel before you got to be given a housing commission house. So we went to Bradfield Park Hostel for I don't know whether it was 2 years or 6 months either side of that. And then we were offered a house at Panania. And you'll get, mum said, you get offered three houses. She said, and you have to take the third one. She said, I don't know where Panania is, but let's take the first one because number two and three might not be any better. So we went to the outskirts of Sydney, to the suburbs there in the Bankstown municipality, and I grew up having a ball.
18: A ball? In what way?
19: I'm really glad I'm a suburban boy. I love what the suburbs gave me. And we were on the edge of the suburbs and country. There were swamps. There was people's houses that the people starting their lives with young kids, you know, kids everywhere. You played cricket in the street, all that stuff that we wrote books about years ago. But we did. We played cricket in the streets and you'd race to someone else's place at lunchtime and they'd give you a sandwich. Mum worked as a cleaner and she played piano for ballet classes. That's how she was able to survive. And she took in ironing. So sometimes she'd have to play piano at night. So you'd go down to Auntie Norma's place to do your homework and she'd feed you. Auntie Norma's just another lady in the street.
18: So it was
19: everyone
18: a real community.
19: Everyone was uncle and auntie in the street. It was, you know, like I think about that, how community worked. I mean, it was there. We were never, didn't have someone to look after us while mum had to do what she had to do.
18: Did you spend much time at the dancing school where your mum played piano?
19: Yeah. I used to go and play rugby league in the Saturday morning and then I'd have to come back. I'd get dropped off and wait for her at the Padstow Community Hall where she played piano and have to sit there until she finished, like with all these young girls, you know, dancing around their leotards and their tutus. And I was like maybe 8, 10, 11, 12, 13. And just as I started to see these girls differently, mum said, I'm finishing up here. I'm going to go and do something at Bankstown with the piano. And it's like, can't we just stay a little longer?
18: Got a new appreciation for ballet.
19: I'm looking at them different.
18: When did it dawn on you, Brian, that it actually must have been pretty tough for your mum? I mean, it sounds like it was great for you as a kid, but it must have been hard for her couch surfing and making ends meet.
19: You know, that's the strange thing. It wasn't until I was married with Rachel, so say over 30 years ago, we went to the Blue Mountains for a weekend to stay at a hotel there, and my sister and her husband came, and we sat around talking and having dinner, and I said to mum, I said, Mum, what was the hardest time, you know, with us growing up? And she said, meeting the rent. I would never have known that that was the case. I mean, I knew we were poor, but we never went without anything. You know, like we didn't need anything. We got all the stuff we needed, you know, love, devotion. She was at every football game she could be at. She was at every prize giving. You know, so she was there for us in every way possible, which was pretty wonderful of her. But, you know, like we had jars and there was the electricity jar, the gas jar, the rent money, this money, if she was paying off a lounge suite lay-by or something, that'd be there, which is, I think, where I learned about budgeting. I learned, you know, make sure you've got, don't go into debt.
18: I think that's come back. I think there's whole books and, you know, podcasts about how to use exactly that approach to financing. Your mum was ahead of the curve.
19: She was, you know, she was not very well educated, but she had this, you know, common sense, this understanding of that has to be done. Don't put it off. Do it now. And I think that was the stuff that, you know, Christine and I were able to take on if we, you know, that what we... unconsciously were learning about life.
18: Was there money in one of those jars to go to the movies on a Saturday?
19: She would, if sometimes she would give me the money to go to the movies on a Saturday. I never ever felt that I went without. If she said, no, you can't go to the movies, well, what was the reason I couldn't go to the movies? So it wasn't like, well, one day you'll go to the movies, you know, like I'll do better. It was just like, practical. That's how it was. That's what our life was. And it was pretty good. And we laughed a lot. She was a silly bugger. You know, she'd say silly, funny things.
18: What?
19: I remember when I first, you know, had to start doing things around the house, you know, and she'd say, you know, you'll have to take the garbage tin out, Brian. And I'd go, well, why can't you do it? She said, I can't. I've got a bone in my leg. And I'd be like, oh, right. Yeah. Okay. You
18: know, like, I'm going to use that.
19: I think pretty good answer.
18: When you did go along to the movies, what did you like about cinema from early on?
19: Well, movies are escape, aren't they? Like, I don't know, you know, it was all Westerns. And you go to Panania Picture Theatre and there'd be two features. And the other great thing that happened was that at interval, we all had comic books. Some blokes had 100 comic books, some blokes had 10. And you'd go around swapping comics. Have you got number 28 of the Donald Duck series? I'll give you two Panthers for that. This was a really big deal. So it was just like this whole thing. You got to know the guys that were really sharp about the comics, the guys that had everything and they were really tough to deal with. Negotiation. You know, I learned negotiation with comic books and all that sort of stuff.
18: What was the prize comic for you then as a kid?
19: I liked The Panther, which came out later than The Phantom. Always loved The Phantom. Everyone liked Ginger Meggs. Donald Duck and all that was a bit of fun and fluff and everything. But, you know, I was watching movies that were Westerns, cowboys and Indians. Male-female stuff was pretty straightforward. And I suppose you sat there going, oh, wow, you know, like you went, oh, I'd like to be that cowboy, but you never thought that you could play one of those cowboys because when you watched those films, they were Americans. And sometimes you might watch an English comedy or something. They were English. You never watched Australians doing anything. So movies were nothing. You fantasized about being someone who made a movie, was in a movie. That was someone else's game. You know, they made them, we watched them. And I think what I loved was I learned a lot of things there. I mean, listen, you learn everything along the way. One of the things was like there'd be a lineup of kids getting to get a ticket on a Saturday arvo. And I'd hang in the line and often you'd get there and they go, sold out. There'd be three blokes before you or whatever, or 10, and you'd stand there for a while and then everyone would just wander off. And I'd just stand there. I'd stand in front of the box for a while, you know, and I'd go, are you sure there's no seats? And she'd lady say, no, we're sold out, son. I go, right. And I'd just stay standing there and I go, can I sit on the steps? And she said, no, you can't sit on the steps. I go, okay. And I just stay there. And then eventually, as it's just about to start, she'd say, oh, look here, go in and sit on the steps. And I learned about persistence. Don't take no for an answer. It held me in good stead in a lot of things.
18: Today you're listening to my conversation with the Australian actor Brian Brown. You did a little bit of singing or attempted to do a little bit of singing as a kid. How was your Stedford experience as a young fella?
19: Yeah, Mum made me have singing lessons at school. I went to St Christopher's Panania. And the lady came around and gave us singing lessons. And because Mum was musical, I think she thought, therefore, I should do something musical. So I did some lessons and my voice hadn't broken and I could do some song that we learned. We had to go to Stedford. So I went into town to do this to Stedford. And Mum said, now after, I'm going to take you to Luna Park. You and your sister to Luna Park after. So we go together to Stedford. Mum and Christine are sitting in there with 200 other people, and some kid gets up and does his bit, and it's like, ladies and gentlemen, this is Brian Brown. He's going to sing such and such for us. And I came out, piano started, I opened my mouth, nothing came out. Terrified. Nothing came out. Nothing came out. And so they then went, look, we're going to let Brian take a break, and we'll put a couple of other people, and you go and have a glass of water, Brian, then come out, and we'll do you again. Second time I came out, music started, I opened my voice, nothing came out. That happened a third time. Nothing came out. And so I went off. And Mum said, I'm not taking you to Luna Park now.
18: Oh, no.
19: And to this day, I still can't, like, I think, I'm sure she felt for me. I'm sure she felt for me. But I think she also felt, that, you know, it's going to be a false feeling happy him going there and her for me. And so I never got to bloody Luna Park that day. And I do remember going back and all the certificates came for the different people with all our marks for the was name. And I got something like, you know, 10 for turning up, nothing for singing. But it did worry me, that event, later on when I came to want to act, yeah.
18: Well, were you doing any acting as a kid? When did that come in the
19: picture? Never did any acting as a kid. Never did any. I never thought about being an actor. I was pretty smart at school. I got almost a maximum pass in the leaving certificate. And I was very good in maths. So I did honours, maths one and maths two, and got honours in them. When I left school, I remember thinking, what, school's over? I've got to do something else. I'd worked out the school was the best lurker you could ever have. All those holidays, I had friends. I mean, I knew how to pass. I knew what the teachers wanted. Teachers are obvious. You know, education department's obvious. They want this from you. Hey, I can give them that. But I loved being a part of something. Anyway, I had a scholarship to go to university, which I turned down.
18: Why? Why?
19: Well, I knew if I went to university, it would be for a social reason. Because I didn't, there was nothing that had grabbed me I wanted to study. So I knew it would be there, and I knew I'd fail the first year, and that would have been a massive kick in the guts to my mother. So someone told me about being an actuary, which is a mathematician. AMP were taking people in where you could study and they'd pay and you study there. So the AMP gave me a job, and for 4 years I studied to be an actuary.
18: Were you good at it?
19: I knew from the day I walked in there that I was never going to be an actuary. I knew from the day I walked in there I was never going to be working in a company. A very funny thing happened within the first couple of days where a bloke that was above me told me that I couldn't wear a certain shirt that I had on that I thought was a wonderful shirt.
18: Can you remember what it looked like?
19: It was blue with yellow stripes down it. I'm indoors. I'm not even dealing with the public.
18: Well, it was too groovy for AMP.
19: It was his opportunity to show power. He was above me and it was petty. And I remember thinking then, wow, I ain't going to last too long where someone tells me what I can do. But I loved everything else about it. You know, I loved once again being amongst a lot of people and a big organisation. And the interesting thing about those big organisations, and they had clubs. They had like snooker clubs. They had, and one of the clubs they had was a drama club. And they sent a thing around this time. This was after I was being there for about 4 years. I think I was 21 or something. They sent this piece of paper around saying that anyone who wanted to audition for their end of year review, where they sort of sent up the bosses and they did other things, to come and audition. And once again, I thought it was a great opportunity for social, for people that I had never met in this huge company to know, meet.

0: did that, and they said, "Okay, if you want to be in it, come to rehearsal tomorrow, and you can be in part of the review." And it was the first time I couldn't wait to wake up and race to work the next day, because at the end of the day, I was going to do something that was really strange, but really awakening. I wanted to do this thing, whatever this thing was, you know, pretend to be someone else.
1: What was it that was exciting to you about it? Was it being on stage? Was it the social life behind the scenes?
0: I don't know. I think it was the opportunity to express myself. I couldn't draw. I couldn't write. I hated English.
1: Did you?
0: Hated English. Couldn't get English. It meant nothing to me. The books they gave us to read had nothing to do with my lifestyle and growing up. Couldn't relate to it at all. Poetry was, I don't know, what is all that about? There was just nothing I could grab onto in English. And which is, you know, strange given that I've spent 45 years with the English language and scripts and books and everything else. I didn't get it. And so Peter Weir asked me once, he said, what was it that happened to you when you started to act? And I said, the thing was, I got this feeling that the only time that I've ever got a feeling like it was when I scored a try at football. Some emotional thing went through me and that made me feel good, really good. Not that I didn't feel good most of the time, you know, I'm an optimistic sort of guy, but it made many things come together that made me feel good.
1: Is there something about growing up in Bankstown, a certain kind of attitude or character or bravado that you've got to have that helped you when you started standing out in front of other people on stage?
0: Look, I think everything to do with the bloke I am now is how I grew up. I lived out there till I was 25 in Panania. With Mum had one room with my sister and I had another room.
1: Till you're 25?
0: Even this is why when I was at the AMP, I'd get the train into, I lived at home out in the suburbs. Until I was 25 when in fact I left because I sold my car, bought a ticket to England and intended to go and went around knocking on doors telling everyone I was an actor. That's when I left Panania. I think everything I am, I learnt growing up there. You know, like I've been sophisticated in other ways. I've had opportunities to go to places and touch things that are truly wonderful and lucky. But I was thinking about bullying. They were talking about bullying the other day. You know, there was a bully that I came across bullies. There was a bloke that was up the road as a bully, and you start walking past and you think, oh, please don't let him come out. Please don't let him come out. It scares me. It might hurt me or whatever. And you learn to either avoid him, find another way to go around, or to say something that would make him laugh. You learn to negotiate that part of life again. I learned that you better be straight up, you know, because it ain't going to wash pretending. Everyone was in it together. People looked after you, all that sort of stuff.
1: I mean, Paul Keating's another Bankstown boy, and he's got a kind of swagger that's not so dissimilar to you on screen.
0: When I saw the Keating lectures on television or whatever they were, those ones, I remember turning to Rachel who said, that was fantastic. I said, that bloke couldn't come from anywhere except the western suburbs of Bankstown. He's defined in that way.
1: So after you sold your car and cashed in all your checks and moved to the UK, how easy was it for you to get work acting?
0: Well, you've got to realise that there was 4 years before that where I really liked doing that review, and if someone told me about an amateur theatre in town that I could join called the Genesian Theatre. And at that time, I just decided that the people at AMP who were having the best time and had the smiles on their face were the salesmen. So I said, I'm giving up. I want to become a salesman. So I went on the road at the same time I joined the Genesian Theatre. Now, when I was on the road, the only thing that mattered was on the Friday getting the figures in. So I was suddenly involved with I gave up football. I gave up surfing. This thing overtook me. I loved being down there. I loved rehearsing things, doing all that sort of stuff. And so for 4 years, I got heavily involved in amateur theatre. And I remember at the age of 25 going, I've got to make a decision. I've either got to get on with my life and a career, or I've got to have a go at this. And I looked around, and in Australia, I'd go to the theatre, there'd be people doing American or English plays. And I thought, well, I ain't going to do that secondhand. I'm going to go to England and become an Englishman. So that's when I sold my car, bought a ticket to England, and started knocking on doors.
1: And with an English accent, is that when you were on stage?
0: As soon as I got off the plane, I realised that I had to have speak

0: differently. So every time I'd hear a word, I'd change it phonetically. For example, like if someone says, you know, if you say, what hour is it, mate? I heard what R, the letter R, hour became R. What R is it? So I started to change phonetically everything. And, you know, like, once again, here's what I, you know, I learned on the growing up in, on the streets of Sydney, of Bankstown. I arrived in Mykonos on the way, and there was other young blokes there and that. And I was talking to a young English bloke whose parents lived in Chelsea in a council flat. And he said, what are you going to England for? I said, I'm going to become an actor. And I want to be in the theatre. I'm going to become an actor. And he said, oh, my dad's in the theatre. I said, and like the ears pricked up, whoa, opportunity. So I went, oh, yeah, what's he do? He said, he's a fireman. Now, I found out that every theatre has a fireman, but they're influential. They're important people in the theatre. I just wanted to get into the theatre. I didn't care. I thought, I've got to get into the theatre if I'm going to be an actor in some way. So when I went, he said, look up my dad. So I did. I rang him. And he said, I'll send you down to meet the chief fireman. I went down to meet the chief fireman. He said, so you want to be in the theatre? He said, I can get you pushing scenery tonight at the Victoria Palace. Here's your union cards. Down you go. Started pushing scenery. While I was pushing scenery, there was a young actor there who said to me, look, to get a job, you've got to ride away to the provinces. You've got to get in the small theatres first. I rode to the provinces. One of the provinces came back and said, well, we don't have any room for you as an actor, but you can push scenery here. I thought, get out there, get a full-time job in it, something will happen. As it did, Timothy West, one of the great actors, came up there doing a series of plays. I got to know him, and I said, I want to be an actor. They were doing the Oz obscenity trial reading, and I said, and he said, you can play one of the parts. I did that, and the next minute I played a coughing orderly in the next play that he was doing up there.
1: A coughing orderly?
0: A coughing orderly. There was a play called National Health, and it had down there, it had coughing orderly. And I thought, they're going to have to bring an actor up from London and pay him to be a coughing orderly. I said, Tim, I can play that part.
1: I can cough.
0: I can cough. I can be the coughing orderly. I'm saving you money. But I was in a play with some very, very good actors. So I was getting my hours up. And then I then went and did theatre and education, where I went around to the schools, two and three schools a day, doing stuff with the children. And then I came down to London. So I'd now been away for something like 18 months out of Panania. I then came down to London, and I read in the paper that that they were looking for actors to go with a major theatre company to go to the universities in America. I wrote to them. They said, come and audition. I auditioned. I then got a phone call from one of the actresses that was auditioning me, who said, look, we haven't got a part for you for what the parts that are going. She said, but we really liked your audition. My sister is the casting director for the National Theatre. Peter Hall has just taken over from Olivier. He's putting a new company together. Would you like to audition? I said, yeah. I rang her sister. The sister says, come down, audition. I came down. I did two things for her. One was a speech from Barone for Love's Labour's Lost. And she said, and you got to sing a song. She said, she rang me up. She said, okay, tomorrow you're auditioning for Peter Hall. I went down to Peter Hall with my piece prepared, sat in the wings while another actor was there. The other actor did his piece, and then he sang an aria. And I've got When the Red, Red Robin Comes Bob, Bob, Bobbing Along, pretty badly.
1: But did you sing? Did something come out when you opened your mouth? That's the bigger question after you're a Stedford.
0: And that's the thing. I walked out onto the stage, and there was Peter Hall sitting there. And she said, Brian's going to do Barone from Love's Labour's Lost. And he's going to sing When the Red, Red Robin Comes Bob, Bob, Bobbing Along. And I reckon I was the only bloke that sang that there or anything like it. Peter Hall smiled. He got me to do the piece again. I went home. That night they said, would you like a year's contract with the National?
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1: This week on Conversations, we're bringing you stories from our elders. And today, it's my conversation with actor and novelist Brian Brown.
3: Matt Coleman in Adelaide with ABC News. South Australia's sea lion population is increasingly being affected by H5 bird flu, with four of the mammals, including one pup, testing positive. The sea lions were found among 14 dead on the Page Islands between the South Australian mainland and Kangaroo Island. There have been significant fears from environmentalists the virus could devastate the sea lion population, which is recorded as endangered on international threatened species lists. Police say a 17-year-old boy has died in a head-on collision just east of the Mount Lofty Ranges. The crash between a ute and a car happened on the Sturt Highway overnight. The 17-year-old from Renmark died at the scene. And the coach of the Norwood Football Club says yesterday's SANFL Grand Final was a tough one. The club mounted a fourth-quarter comeback against Sturt in yesterday's match to win the 2026 Premiership. The teams last met in the 1978 Grand Final. More news at midday.

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1: This week on Conversations, we're bringing you stories from our elders. And today, it's the story of the actor Brian Brown. Brian, after working in theatre in the UK, you came back to Australia and appeared, of course, in Breaker Morant. What do you remember of your first day on the set of that film?
2: I remember that I had the worst moustache of any of the guys.
1: Were you singled out, do you think?
2: Bruce Beresford asked me to play this character, Hancock, and he said, you've got to wear a moustache. So I started to grow the moustache, and after about 3 weeks, I looked at it and I thought, this is dreadful. And I rang Bruce and I said, Bruce, do I have to wear a moustache? You know, I can play this role without a moustache. He said, Brian, this is a real character. This is a real bloke. You've got to wear the moustache. So I continued trying to grow this thing, and eventually I thought, you know what? It's not bad. It's not bad.
1: Give me a sense of it. Give me some descriptions.
2: Well, it was sort of like a caterpillar a bit. It was sort of like hair was sort of out of everywhere, but like it was there. It wasn't, you couldn't see through it just to see my skin. There was hair going, but it was all a bit wobbly, but you know, it looked like
1: a
2: moustache.
1: Virility to it.
2: It looked like a moustache. And so I go down there for the first day of rehearsal, feeling pretty good. And in walks Rod Mulliner, the actor, and he has got this thing that's so beautiful and so shaped and whatever. And I sort of went, and then John Waters walked in, and John Waters had this thing. And I remember going into a real like, oh, God, they've got moustaches and I've got this thing. And in fact, when the movie ended, I reckon within 5 minutes, I went into the toilet and I cut my moustache off. And I thought, you know, like, and then I sort of thought, geez, I don't want any reshoots on this movie. I couldn't wait to get that off. I thought I looked so bad in that movie. And I also thought, you know, I saw a cut of the movie and I thought, oh my God, what a dreadful character. All I do is just throw out these lines all the time. And I thought, oh, well, you know, that's the end of me as an actor in film and everything. And I'd done a few films before that, but there was a pretty good film. And then the movie came out and people went, gee, I really like you in this. And then, you know, some agents in Hollywood went, oh, I really like you in this. We want to represent you. And it's like, wow, maybe I better look at that movie again.
1: Well, it was such a big international success, this film about an Australian war story. Why did it resonate so much, Breaker Morant, do you think?
2: Well, I think the big reason for Breaker appeared at the right time because in America there was a thing called the My Lai Massacre from Vietnam, and a Lieutenant Kelly was the bloke who was the one that was going to have to pay for this massacre. And that's where it stopped, on a lowly officer. They didn't go after the big boys on it. And this was sort of the same thing. And it's interesting, like, a number of people, even today when I'll go somewhere, Vietnam vets that are American will come up and say, I really love that movie. And I remember reviewers saying to me in New York, you know, that great movie, you know, it's about the My Lai Massacre, isn't it? It's been fashioned for that. And I went, no, this is a true story of our own. So it really was at the right time for what was happening about Vietnam at that stage.
1: After Hollywood came calling, you ended up in a TV series called The Thornbirds. Mm. No moustache in that.
2: No.
1: Often not a shirt.
2: Often not. Well, I was a shearer.
1: I was watching
2: sweating.
1: Some of it recently,
2: every
1: Brian.
2: Now and again.
1: It's a little X-rated, some of The Thornbirds. For people who haven't seen it, how would you describe that story? It was such a big deal at the time.
2: Well, you know, it was Colleen McCulloch's book, which was massive all over the world. And an American company picked up the rights to it and turned it into 10 hours. And it was basically a love story between a young girl on an Australian homestead and her relationship with a Catholic bishop. And an illicit love story, which, of course, was why it was such a bestseller. And let me tell you, in Italy, they turn that on every Christmas and watch that. They love it there. You know, a cardinal with a young girl.

0: well, yeah, well, you know, this is good. But she, when you know, she gets a few years older and he goes off to the Vatican, she meets a shearer that I play, and we marry and we have a child. That relationship doesn't work out because she's never really loved him. He's not the right man for her. But that was Meggie and Luke, and I was Luke and Meggie was Rachel Ward.
1: Did you have to learn to shear sheep for that film?
0: Yeah.
1: How hard was that?
0: Very hard. Shearing's one of those incredibly hard. You know, I remember the first time I started to do it, within like 10 seconds, sweat was pouring off me. It was so difficult in holding the sheep and doing that, the intensity of what you were doing. And I remember one day going, like, after a minute, I'd sheared the sheep and I had no sweat. I went, my God, I've just done that. But that took, you know, that was a, you know, every day for a couple of weeks before I started to actually was relaxed doing it.
1: And it was filmed in the States, though, set in Australia. How did they try to make it look Australian? Were
0: well,
1: there kangaroos?
0: You know, the Yanks bought it, so they made it. They spent a lot of money on it. So they used Hawaii for Queensland because there's a lot of cane cutting and all that sort of stuff. They used that. We used a place called the Simi Valley outside of L.A., Simi Valley in California was where the homestead Dragida was built. I think that's these days, I think that's probably masses of houses all over there, but it was a very isolated area and looked like Australia, California and our outback, Sam.
1: Were there many Australians on set?
0: No, none. I mean, I was Australian and another Australian fellow who was in number 96, and I can't remember his name now, he played a character who was sort of a mate of mine, Shearer. But, you know, I was really the only Australian.
1: What were your first impressions of Miss Rachel Ward when you met her?
0: Good sort.
1: Is that speaking as Luke or speaking as Brian?
0: I would have thought speaking as Brian.
1: Is it true you read her palm early on?
0: I did.
1: It's a smooth move.
0: I did. I'd been somewhere and someone, or I'd seen on, I was watching TV, someone was telling me that on a person's wrist, or on a girl's wrist, there's lines, and those lines will tell you how many children you're going to have. I've actually got a photo of this. And at some stage, we're sitting in the shearing shed between takes and we were talking about something. I said, I can tell you how many children you're going to have. Give me a hand. So I held a hand and I went, you're going to have three children. And someone took a photo of me. And, of course, we've had three children.
1: How long after you met did you two get married?
0: About 9 months, I think. We shot that in the July. We got married in the April of 83, I think. Yeah, about 9 months, 9 or 10 months.
1: Your good friend Sam Newell has described that wedding as a mix of the most Australian and the most posh British guests you could imagine. Was it a good day?
0: It was a very good day. It was a very funny day. It was an unusual day. I mean, like, it was a terrifying day for me because I was getting married. And it was like I was scared witless, you know. Like, I knew this was big. I knew this was something that I was getting into that was big, you know. Marriage is something where you're with one person, you're going to have children. You know, like, something was opening up. You know, I was 35 when I married and I hadn't contemplated it. I'd had relationships but not ever with a purpose of going anywhere particularly. And I was struck by the enormity of what I was getting into. So I was pretty, like, fraught. But it was held at Rachel's mum and dad had a place in Oxford, and we had the wedding there. And, yes, you know, Rachel's mum and dad came from a certain area of society in England. And so there was, you know, if you want to call it posh, there was some pretty posh people there, a few lords and stuff like that. And then I'd got a number of mates of mine came over for it. And people like Edward Woodward, who had done Breaker Morant, came up with Jenny Agutter, who these days probably people know her for Midwife. She was in the first National Theatre when I was there. So I had some English, Anthony Andrews, who I knew, who was in that great show with Jeremy Irons just around the same time as A Town Like Alice came out everywhere. And so I had friends there, and I had a number of Australian friends there too. The one huge regret that I have about that wedding was that I didn't have my mother, and it was my fault I didn't. I was shooting a movie at the time with Paul McCartney called Give My Regards to Broad Street, and Mum was getting on, and as Sam Neill says to me, he said, you were totally spoilt by your mother. And I said, no, I was never spoilt. I was idolized. And, you know, I meant a lot to her. But I knew I was in the middle of shooting this movie, and I had this one day off to get married. And if Mum came over, I couldn't look after her. I couldn't take her to do things. And so I talked myself into going, it's not a good idea. And I think it was very selfish on my part, in reality. I could have in some way made this work, but I sort of took an easy option, and she didn't come. My sister couldn't come because she was pregnant at the time. So it wasn't as though my sister could come with Mum. And so Mum didn't come. you know, Mum was great about it, and she wrote this letter. She wrote this letter to Rachel's dad that I got shown, saying, saying, look, I'm sorry I can't be there and everything, but please look after my boy, because he means a lot to me. Great, Sheila.
1: And I'm sure she loved meeting Rachel when you guys came to Australia.
0: Anyway, I really regret that I didn't get her there.
1: You then made a host of Hollywood movies, Brian, including Gorillas in the Mist.
0: Which one?
1: The Gorillas in the Mist.
0: Oh, my goodness.
1: Did you expect to be filming out in the jungle with those gigantic animals?
0: No, I didn't. I was on Lord Howe Island with Rachel and my two daughters. As I arrived at Lord Howe Island, the bloke that ran the pub there or something said, listen, you've got to ring your agent in America. They'd sent a message through to there. We didn't have mobiles in or something. So I ring Fred over in America and he says, listen, mate, you've got to come. They want you to come over to London to talk with Mike Lapted, who's directing this film called Gorillas in the Mist, and Sigourney Weaver's going to play
1: Dian Fossey.
0: And so the script had got sent to me. I was able to read it on Lord Howe Island. And so we went back and then I flew to London to talk with Sigourney and Michael, and we had a session where we worked some scenes together and stuff like that. And at the end of it, I said to Michael, so am I doing this or what? And he said, yeah. He said, well, you better go down to the production office and find out dates and stuff. So I go down to the production office and I said to the lady there and the production manager, I said, so when do you want me to come back and fly in to start here in London? Because I imagine it was going to be shot in Pinewood. And I'd seen Greystoke, which was the story of Tarzan, which was all done in Pinewood and people dressed up in monkey suits and everything. It was fantastically done. And they said, no, you're flying into Kenya because then you'll go to Rwanda. We're going to shoot it in the jungles of Rwanda and where Dian Fossey had her research laboratory. What's her name there? And I remember thinking, oh, well, yeah, that's a good idea. More authentic, shoot it where it's meant to be in the area and everything. So I fly over to Rwanda and they say, okay, so tomorrow we're going up to where the gorillas are. And I was like, what do you mean, the real gorillas? Like, oh.
1: You thought they're going to be people in costumes
0: there. We're going to the gorillas that are up there. And I'm like, yeah, no, well, that sounds like a good idea, more authentic and everything. That's pretty good. And then we all start to, that morning, it was about 200 porters and all that going up the side of the mountain, walking for about 3 hours. And then some guards come out that guard the to try and stop poachers. And they got guns and that. And they come out and they say they're about 100 metres in there. So everyone stops there and about 20 of us go in a little bit where makeup's done. And then they say, well, only four of you can go in now. Sigourney, myself, the director of photography and the focus puller. Even Michael Apted couldn't go in. And Michael would say, this is what I want you to try and get today. Try and have something with the little ones or whatever. You know, each day there'd be something. But this is the first day. And so they say, well, now off we go. We'll go in. And I start to walk and there's a bloke there from karaoke, from the place, who's a researcher, got a pencil and paper, and he's with us and we start walking in and I'm looking around going, well, what about the bloke, the guards with the guns? You know, like, aren't they coming with us? And it's like, oh, no, they can't go in there. And I'm thinking, so we've got a bloke with a pencil and a piece of paper if we get into trouble. What are we going to write him a note saying, hey, please don't do anything? Anyway, we walked in there and we then walked towards looking for these gorillas. And I got to say, you know, it must have been 20 minutes later, half an hour later when we started to get near one, I suddenly saw this face come around a tree about 60 metres away. And I've never, and I still don't think I've ever seen such power in my life as that head that came around and looked at me, you know, and it was a good 60 metres away, was so powerful. The eyes were so, you could just look straight through those eyes to somewhere else. It was, you know, for better or better, one of a better word, it was seeing God. It was extraordinary what I was looking into. And scary.
2: Today on Conversations, I'm with actor Brian Brown, who's telling stories from his big life in the movies.
1: Scary the whole time that
0: just
1: you were filming?
0: Just that power that I was going to be meant to be moving amongst. Because the idea was, we were to follow the gorillas and they stop at a certain time. But you don't know whether you're going to follow them for 2 hours before they stop or what. And in that time, the idea then is you start moving amongst them. And I'm meant to be a photographer. So I'm, and it's a camera that works. I'm photographing them. That's part of what my scene is. And this is the first day, and we get up there, and we now stop, and there they are, and it's like, okay, let's get the cameras together. Sigourney's there watching me while I'm meant to be, and I had to get up, and they said, off you go. So I've got the camera, and I now move amongst about 30 gorillas, main silverback and a couple of younger silverbacks. And I'm moving as close as you are. I'm moving around amongst them with a camera, with my back to them, and I'm just thinking, I just got to go now. I just got to do it. I am now the photographer amongst all these. But I was waiting for that hand, that paw, whatever, to grip me on the shoulder, to rip my head off, to hurl me off the mountain, you know, and I knew that the next day they'd say, oh, Australian actor, killed in Rwanda, gorilla, hurls him off mountain. Never happened before. But it didn't happen. And the thing was, if I was submissive, it wasn't going to happen. They didn't want to do anything to you. They don't eat meat. You're not prey. And as long as you don't do something that worries them with the little ones or something like that, they're not going to have a go at you.
1: No Bankstown takeaway.
0: You know, the interesting thing was I turned 40 up there, and this is how strange it all is, life. You know, if someone had said to me when I was in Panania, where do you think you'll turn 40? There's no way I'd have come up with a scenario of on top of a mountain in Africa called Rwanda, surrounded by a bunch of gorillas. I could have said the moon and someone would go, yeah, that could be possible. We might have things do on that then. I would not have come up with that scenario.
1: How different an experience was making Cocktail to that film? What are your memories of that set?
0: I remember that as a lot of fun. My daughters were then about 5 and 3, and we went to Jamaica, and I had Rachel and my daughters, and we were in a, you know, Jamaica was lovely to be there, just the place and the music and the sounds and the place like that. So it was lovely to do that. We started filming in Toronto, and it was -35 degrees wind chill factor. So Rachel wasn't real happy sitting inside a hotel room with the two little ones while I'm going off hurling bottles and, you know, girls are screaming at Tom and I from being in the bar or whatever. And I'm coming home thinking, that was a good day. And she's going, take them. You know, I remember that very clearly. You know, it's funny what you remember. The thing that I so remember about that was the amount of work I put in to learning to throw bottles and glasses. And Tom put a lot, and I put a lot of work in. We got very good at it. Around my hotel room in New York and stuff, I'd have bottles and glasses everywhere. I'd get up in the middle of the night to go for a pee. I'd throw 4 bottles this way, 4 bottles that way, go and have a pee, 4 bottles and get back into bed because you had to stay good at it.
1: Have you still got that skill?
0: No, but I know how to get that skill. Like with anything, it's repetitive work over and over and over and over, and then a breakthrough. And we got so good, we were hurling stuff over our shoulder, catching and doing things that no one had done before. The bloke that taught us had never done things in unison with someone else. We got very good. And in fact, that's, in a funny way, that's why that movie has sort of continued on, because it was really colourful, that side of it. Sure, it was a love story between Tom and that, and about celebrityhood was really what it was meant to be about, and ego, and, you know, I slit my throat in that because I'm really full of it. But I just remember that Tom found that. That was never in the script. And Tom went to a bar one night and saw a bloke doing that. And he came back and he said, why don't we make us like gunslingers? Why don't we make us have that? And the director went, wow, if you guys can learn it, do it. And that really is what sustained it. And truthfully, I used to, for 10 or 15 years after, I go to any bar in the world and I walk in and blokes are throwing them around. I walk in and they think they're seeing God and they drop things. And I've had so many free drinks around the world because of that movie. It's not funny.
1: Everything's going well for you in Hollywood. Why did you and Rachel decide to come back and base yourselves in Australia?
0: Yeah, I think the thing that is interesting about that is that people see that the progression has to be like that. I never saw it like that. When I sold my car and went to England to become an actor, that's what I wanted. And suddenly I was given that opportunity to be it, and people paid me to do it. So I'd achieve what I wanted. This was how I was going to be able to live my life. I didn't actually think I might be a broke actor or a wealthy actor or anything like that. I got to be an actor. Now, the practicalities of that would come to me later as I moved along in life, but I wanted to be an actor. So when we were over there and we were working, now remember, Rachel was English. She wasn't American. She enjoyed being in America because she liked it wasn't a class system. What you achieve yourself. And I went over there and people offered me jobs. But the first job I was offered in America, John Dygan was doing a film here. I'd done Winter of Our Dreams. He was going to do Far East. And I'd said, I'll do it. And at the time I was doing it, I got offered a job. I was going to do it in a month or two. I got offered a job in America by my American agent, said, you've been offered this by a major filmmaker. And I went, what's the dates? And he told me, I said, I can't do that. I'm doing a movie in Australia. And he said, well, what are your dates there? And I gave him the dates. And he said, well, see what. So he got in touch and he said, well, this one you're going to do will end just before that. And I said, oh, well, that'll be all right. He said, but they won't take an end date. If it goes over, it's going to. I said, well, then that would interfere with the movie I've said I'll do. And he said, well, what are you getting paid in the Australian movie? And I told him, and he said, well, you're going to get this, which was four times the amount or something, thinking that that was the answer to it. I said, yeah, but what you don't understand, Fred, is I've said I'm going to do this movie, so I can't do it. And so I didn't do it, and I came back. But I remember that was a lesson that I was presented with. Like, I was either going to go in a way where I had to put something in front of, my decision had to be made by something that wasn't that important to me. Something else was important to me.
1: It's clear talking to you, Brian, how important family has been, your mum, your wife, your kids. You were recently at the birth of your first grandchild.
0: Yeah, Matilda had a little Zan. We knew she was pregnant, Adam. She was a few days over. Well, of course we knew she was pregnant, but she was a few days over. Anyway, I'm out having dinner with Sam Neill, actually, and we're having dinner. And I get in the car to go home, and I think I'd better check my phone. And it's like this thing saying, where's Dad? Where's Mum? Anyone got any idea? Then all the kids are backwards and forwards on the one thing that we have together. I'm like, and of course, my hearing's not great, and I'd had it turned down because of having one. So they're all trying to get me to say, she's having a baby now, Dad. So it's like, oh, right, well, we better drive over there. And Rachel was meant to be sort of a helper. They got all these funny names. But I don't know what it is now. Nona or Nona.
1: Doula.
0: She was going to be the doula or whatever. And so I said, well, we better get over there. I'll drive you over. So we get over to the new hospital. And we go in there. There's this big room. There's a bath in there and bed and everything and a lounge and stuff. And so we get over there. And so during the course of the night, I'm sitting down in the lounge while they're going through all this stuff. And Tilly's screaming and asking for bloody, you know, any drug that's going to get her through this. And you know, and then she has a baby and I'm still sitting there, you know. It's like no one told me to get out of the room. But the interesting thing is that Rachel helped deliver it and I was sitting behind her and patting and saying, everything's going to be good, darling. But Rachel said to me, I've never seen a baby be delivered. I'd seen three. You know, Rachel was like, wow, we're really quite something, us women, aren't we?
1: Brian, it's been an absolute delight to talk to you. Thanks so much for coming on Conversations.
0: Thank you. Loved it.

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0: I spoke with Brian Brown in 2019. And since we spoke, Brian has become a published author with his crime thrillers The Drowning and The Hidden. This conversation was made on the lands of the Gadigal, Turrbal and Yagara peoples. The producer was Michelle Ransom Hughes and the executive producer was Carmel Rooney. I'm Sarah Kanoski. Thanks for listening.

0: Matt Coleman in Adelaide with ABC News. Recent aerial surveillance as part of the state government's response to bird flu has found 14 dead sea lions on remote islands off the Kangaroo Island shore. Out of 10 sea lions available for testing, 4 have returned a positive result for H5 bird flu. It involves 1 pup and 3 adults. 900 dead birds are also found. Environment Minister Emily Burke says the state government continues to explore options for a potential vaccine.
1: We are obviously concerned, and that is why we have been working very closely with the federal government to advocate for, if appropriate, a trial being undertaken here in South Australia.
0: More than 4 million Australians are living with migraine, according to revised figures that are more than double the previous estimates. With more, here's the ABC's National Health Equity reporter, Caitlin Gribben.
2: New data shows almost 15% of the population is living with long-term migraine. That's 1 in 7 people. Experts say the revised figures show the neurological disease has been significantly underreported for years. The Australian Institute of Health and Welfare analysis suggests around 2/3 of the 4 million people living with migraine may not have received a formal diagnosis. Migraine Australia says the new figures will better inform governments and employers to support people in the workplace and their personal lives.
0: The new national survey has highlighted the significant toll of dementia on both those living with the condition and the carers who support them. Lish Fajer reports.
3: Carers of people living with dementia are experiencing poorer well-being than the people they care for, according to a new national survey. The Australian Institute of Health and Welfare surveyed more than 1,900 people, finding around 2/3 of carers recorded low well-being, worsening among those providing 70 hours or more of care each week. Almost half said family relationships had deteriorated since they began caring. 459,000 Australians are living with dementia, a figure expected to exceed 1 million within 35 years.

0: The New South Wales Premier says society must confront the scourge of domestic and family violence after four separate incidents across the state over the weekend, including the death of a five-year-old boy. Gavin Coote has more.
1: Detectives are waiting to speak to a 42-year-old woman after a five-year-old child died in a stabbing in the Blue Mountains yesterday. Two other children, both under the age of five, are in a critical but stable condition in hospital. It follows the deaths of three women in separate incidents on Saturday. Premier Chris Minns says more needs to be done to address the problem.
2: It's profoundly distressing, and I understand why the people of Sydney and New South Wales are horrified over the last 24 hours.
1: He's flagged the need for a community awareness campaign to change attitudes around domestic violence.
0: At least three people have been killed in Moscow, which came under attack from hundreds of Ukrainian drones and missiles, as Russians vote in parliamentary elections which are largely viewed as rigged. The BBC's Steve Rosenberg has more.
3: It does sound like a large attack, unprecedented, said Sergei Sobyanin, the Moscow mayor. And he said this was an attempt to disrupt the election. I'm standing outside a polling station in the centre of Moscow. Earlier today, we were at a polling station very close to the Moscow oil refinery that got struck. One young voter said to me that he'd heard loud bangs. He said this was not a good situation. I spoke to an older voter and said he wanted peace, but by peace he meant Ukraine's defeat. I wouldn't say there's a big sense of surprise here in Moscow, more a kind of quiet resignation.
0: SA's 35th Premier Don Dunstan is being remembered at State Parliament on what marks 100 years since his birth. He was a prominent supporter of the arts, women's rights and multiculturalism, but he was also involved in a number of controversies, including his dismissal of the Police Commissioner Harold Salisbury in 1978. Adelaide University Professor Clem McIntyre has told 891 ABC Adelaide that the former Premier's influence was transformative.
4: Some of the more day-to-day social reform, so liberalisation of drinking hours and restaurants, and just making a case for South Australia sort of, as it were, coming into the more socially liberal 1960s.
0: South Australia's weather: Renmark partly cloudy 19, Mount Gambier cloudy 14, Port Lincoln cloudy 15, Port Pirie partly cloudy 21, Adelaide cloudy a top of 17 degrees, currently 16. ABC News.
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6: Good afternoon. Welcome to The Country Hour. I'm Cassie Huff with you today. Coming up, there has been a lot of support for the state government's wine support package, but what is happening interstate, given this industry goes far beyond South Australia's borders? So I'll have a bit of a look at that. And the state government grants might have closed, but there's another way farmers can now apply for help repairing or servicing private firefighting equipment ahead of this year's bushfire season.
7: When it comes to fighting fires, it's a numbers game. It's not, you know, one big Elvis bomber putting it out. It's hundreds of the little red terriers getting around in their private firefighting units and putting smokies out in gullies and fence posts and keeping the fire so it hits in on the flanks.
6: I'll have more on that soon, but to fuel now, and you would have seen the price just going up and up and up over the last couple of weeks, given there's been an increase in global oil prices. I feel like this increase I wasn't as prepared for, but the conflict in the Middle East is continuing to put pressure on global oil markets, with motorists feeling the impact at the bowser, and I'm sure farmers are feeling it even more so, given we are now looking towards harvest. But the Principal Economic and Affordability Specialist with the Royal Automobile Club of Queensland, Dr. Ian Jeffries, says there could be a stabilisation in prices soon.
8: So most of the increase in the price of petrol is down to the increase in the oil price. Look, we've seen an uptick in the conflict in the Middle East, so that has pushed oil up close to $110 per barrel. That's now flowing through to our markets throughout Queensland, and that's pushing up our wholesale prices and then subsequently pushing up our retail prices.
9: And is that the same situation for diesel as well?
8: Look, yeah, the situation for diesel is much the same. Look, unfortunately, there's an additional price difference or a price increase on diesel, and that's been due to the Russia-Ukraine war. So Russia used to be a major supplier of diesel globally. Look, that some of that production has been taken out. The sanctions against Russia have affected the availability of Russian diesel. So that's pushed up diesel prices over and above what we see for the unleaded prices. So look, yeah, typically average diesel prices are sitting around $2.80 to close to $2.90 throughout regional Queensland, whereas petrol is $2.30 to about $2.40 per litre.
9: Do you expect the fuel and diesel prices to continue to grow in the coming months?
8: It's difficult to say months out. Look, you know, it will all depend on what happens in the Middle East. If there are further escalations, who knows? The price of oil is likely to go up. Look, hopefully, if things calm down and we see some de-escalation, we will see the prices. Looking from what I can see from the data now, in the next week or so, prices should stabilise and start to fall. Predicting more than a week out, look, is really too uncertain at this point.
9: What will cause that stabilisation?
8: Look, we've seen the oil price in the last week has 110 was about the limit, which we've seen it has sort of like fluctuated between 103, 104. And about $108, $109 per barrel in the last few weeks. In the last few days, and towards the end of last week, it did ease somewhat and is now sitting around $103, $104 per barrel. If we stay here, prices will stabilise and should hopefully ease somewhat. Look, don't expect any large falls, but I think we are currently seeing the worst of it and prices will ease slightly in the coming week.
9: Do you have any idea by how much that price will fall by?
8: Look, I think looking forward, it's going to be more of a stabilisation or a very moderate decrease. Look, if it will be a matter of sense.
9: What would need to happen for prices to steady and decrease on a long-term sort of basis?
8: To see any long-term falls, look, the conflict in the Middle East needs to be resolved and needs to be resolved peacefully. We need to get oil flowing through the Strait of Hormuz again. We need to have chance to see how much damage was done to the oil infrastructure and then start to repair that.
9: Have motorists' habits changed at all because of the recent jump in the prices?
8: When we look at the amount of fuel that is sold in Queensland, it is down slightly. Look, the latest data that I can see shows that in July just passed, there was 250 million litres of unleaded petrol sold in Queensland in July 2026. Going back to July last year, it was about 265 million litres. So it is down about 10 million litres. So we are starting to see evidence that people are driving less because of the high oil prices and the high petrol prices. Look, unfortunately, most of us can't really change the amount of driving that we do. We still need to get to work. The kids still need to get to school. Shopping has to be done. So look, I think most people, maybe they can reduce their driving a bit, but unfortunately, they do are just forced to pay these high prices. It's always important to shop around because not every petrol station charges the same price. And in most of our towns and cities, there are sites that are running a leaner ship that are able to offer a cheaper price. So we'd always urge motorists to look at the price comparison apps like the ICQ Fuels and Deals apps, seek out those cheaper petrol stations and give your business to those retailers that are offering the lowest prices.
9: Do you think the petrol stations are charging a fair price?
8: Look, at the moment, prices look reasonably consistent with the wholesale prices and then upstream, the Singapore prices, our regional benchmark price. So at the moment, fuel retailers are just passing on those costs that they are charged at the wholesale level. So I'm not seeing any margins that we would say are excessively high. We have over the last few months seen some of the fuel companies try to reassert a price cycle in the Southeast Queensland market. Thankfully, that has so far been unsuccessful, but we would be concerned if we saw a return to the large price cycles that we used to see prior to the start of the war this year.
6: Principal Economic and Affordability Specialist with RACQ, Dr. Ian Jeffries, speaking there. Now, obviously, there's not a lot you can do about it heading into harvest, but what are the fuel prices going to mean for you when you look towards what could be a rather large harvest? Have you got any plans, any ability to perhaps mitigate some of these high prices, or is it just something you're going to have to wear? You can text me on 0467922783 because we're obviously about to use it, a whole lot of it during harvest. On top of that, we're looking at a potentially record harvest here in South Australia. It's also going to mean there's a lot more heavy trucks on the road as well. And some of these roads are just not up to the task. So could the answer be to get more grain onto rail? Here's what Grain Producers SA CEO Brad Perry said this morning about the challenges of coming up for moving this year's crop off farm.
10: Traditionally, we do around 9 million tonnes on average. The forecast now is just on 13 million tonnes, so you can see how much bigger it's going to be. And I'm also hearing that it's likely to be a record crop on the Eyre Peninsula, so that's our biggest grain-growing region. I think the challenge now is obviously diesel price certainly comes into it, but even just the logistical challenges of moving that crop on road. We don't have a lot of rail. It's all going to have to be moved on roads that are in some pretty average conditions at the moment. And you've got a lot of people who will be driving around on holidays, interacting with trucks. So there's a whole swathe of issues when it comes to and challenges when it comes to moving.
11: There's an efficiency question there as well, isn't there, Brad?
10: Oh, there certainly is. I mean, you only have to drive around the state, even through some of the city roads, but particularly regionally. The rain that we've had has certainly washed away a lot of the dodgy repairs that have been done and patching, and there's some big holes opening up and edges crumbling on roads. And that's going to be a thing that farmers and truck drivers are going to have to navigate.
11: Are there problems on, say, Eyre Peninsula, given what's happened in recent years with the reliance on trucking movements rather than the old rail movements?
10: Well, the government has just done a study on grain export on the Eyre Peninsula, where they talked about using road and rail. Rail there is not operating at the moment, so I think they're certainly looking at how they can take some of that load off the roads. The road maintenance backlog is ridiculous, and we need some serious investment into our roads quickly from both federal and state levels.
6: Brad Perry from Grain Producers SA, they're speaking to Rory McLaren. And if we look across the border, where the state government there has just unveiled a 5-year plan for Victoria's freight network, which aims to get more freight onto rail and ease congestion, they're expecting that the 44 million tonnes of freight that was moved across the state there in 2020-2021 is going to double by 2050. And the Victorian government says they're planning to deliver an efficient freight network that makes it easier and cheaper for local businesses to get their goods to market on rail. That plan's been welcomed by the spokesperson for industry group Freight and Trade Alliance, Tom Jensen, who spoke with Emma Field for this report.
12: There's only a certain number of containers that can be handled by road, so essentially we're going to reach a crescendo where the need for rail is more prominent, and Victoria being the largest container throughput operator in Australia, essentially that means it's more prominent in Melbourne than anywhere else at the moment. It is also focusing on a lot of what's been talked about in the last few years in terms of more intermodal hubs around the outer metropolitan suburbs. So,
13: what does that mean? What is an intermodal hub?
12: An intermodal hub is essentially a terminal where trucks can drop off containers and they then jump onto the rail network and further their travel from that point on. So we've got intermodal hubs now popped up at Altona in Somerton, and there's one coming online in Dandenong in the next few years. So essentially what that means is those regional growers and exporters in the regional areas don't have to worry about getting the container all the way through to the port on road, meaning CBD traffic and so on. They can get it to a hub outside of the inner metro areas and and drop it off more consistently and without as many overheads in terms of transport costs. So, and at the moment, there's even an incentive scheme to get containers out of Somerton through to the terminals. And that way it's a bit more enticing for exporters.
13: Do you think the Victorian government are getting the balance right here, or does more need to be done to get a bit more onto rail?
12: Up until the announcement of this rail plan, there has been relatively a slow lack of movement in terms of the port rail shuttle network and so on. So that's now coming to fruition with the likes of Somerton and Altona coming online, and with Dandenong, as I mentioned. So we are starting to see that level out a bit more. But in terms of freight on rail, we can always see more to and from the ports on rail, because essentially our numbers are relatively low nationally, and essentially the trucks won't be able to service all the containers throughput in years to come.
13: Victorian Farmers Federation President Ryan Milgate is disappointed with the rail freight plan, which doesn't even include a mention of the Murray Basin Rail Standardisation Project. This 2015 project to standardise Victoria's broad gauge rail network was abandoned by the state government in 2019, with only half of the standardisation complete.
14: It's good to see we've got starting to do some more planning in rail, but there's still a lot to do. You know, we're still frustrated over the fact that Murray Basin was never finished, so it's really hard to get excited about a plan when the last major upgrade that would have a major impact for Northwest farmers hasn't even been finished and doesn't look like it ever will.
13: I mean, this freight talks about a broad range of stuff, including these intermodal hubs, so where they're getting trucks in to put things onto containers that then get it into port in a more efficient way. Is that a positive move in this freight plan?
14: Yeah, look, it is positive. We're still seeing currently trucks going up and down the Western Highway with containers on them. So to get as many of those containers onto the rail, it makes sense, but when it's still financially more viable to run it on a truck, we obviously need to do a lot more work and make sure that the numbers and the dollars do stack up at the end of the day.
13: So what more would you like to see in this plan?
14: It just needs to be a system that works. I mean, particularly grain, and we've just seen a whole system and a cost structure where for an exporter to get grain to Geelong or Portland, it's easier to ring 70 trucks than it is to organise a train. So when we've got a system like that, it's obviously fundamentally broken. You know, we needed to look and make some bold choices and actually make some decisions that go not just into the next electoral cycle. We want to look into the future. We need it, you know, an efficient transport system. We're seeing it now. Our roads have fallen apart because the rail system hasn't kept up with where, you know, agricultural exports and the demands are at.
6: Victorian Farmers Federation President Ryan Milgate ending that report from Emma Field. It's 20 past 12.
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6: Weather's up next, but in the meantime, given things are starting to warm up here in South Australia, farmers can now apply for help repairing and servicing private firefighting equipment ahead of this year's bushfire season. It's through the volunteer-run group Blaze Aid, which helps communities recover from natural disasters. Blaze Aid President Kevin Butler says interest has already been huge, but he's still encouraging farmers to put in an application.
7: Blaze Aid's reserved $1 million to help farmers beef up their firefighting capability on their farm and on their neighbours' properties as well, and to support their local brigade. What we're doing is looking at funding those genuine bona fide farmers who would like to update their pumps or engines, get a new pump or engine if the current one is a bit stuffed or if their hoses are leaking. We'll look at replacing those nozzles and so on. We'll even look at funding a new slip-on units. So it's really the units that go directly onto utilities, what we call slip-ons, that we're in favour of because they are the safest and the most mobile and most efficient. We are actually oversubscribed at the moment. Last year we had 185 applications and they averaged around about $8,000 each. that took up $1 million. Kate, would you believe this year we've got almost 1,000 applications?
6: So wow. It's
7: 500% over.
6: I was just going to say, Kevin, there, what does that mean for people that might be listening and want to apply? Is there still room to do that? Are you going to look at opening more?
7: Yeah, I would say still apply, particularly if you're a bread and butter type farmer in that you just need a couple of grand to update your pump and motor or your hoses that you can find, or you can set up a second unit because you've got a spare spray tank, or you can buy an IBC for $20 or $50. You can get the fittings, the tie down straps, the Aggie pipe to go in so that it doesn't slosh around. But those farmers who are very

0: holes as far as the tank, and keep it down to around about that $2,000, I'd say that Blaise will be calling you into the tent to fund. We had a couple of ambit claims that are $20,000, $50,000, $100,000, and they'll be declined. But where there's genuine ones where farmers are saying, look, I'll put in so much, 50% or 60% of a new slip-on, so it costs Blaise $4,000 and it might cost the farmer $4,000, then we'd be certainly looking at that.
1: Because that's how the grant kind of works, isn't it? It's a co-payment, so you cover 50%.
0: Correct. We'd like to cover up the 50%, but because we're oversubscribed, there are going to be some that will be declined. There's going to be a lot of happy people as well, but farmers reckon they can get by with a new pump and motor and hoses and nozzles, and Blaise help fund those. I'd say that those ones are pretty well a surety on getting funded, but the higher ticket ones, because we've got so many applications and we want to spread the love and spread the money around, those ones are going to be, we might have to ask them to reapply next year with next year's round of funding.
1: When you kind of describe that oversubscription, kind of speaks to the level of farmers wanting to upgrade their equipment in the lead up to the bushfire season, doesn't it?
0: Well, it's quite inspiring, isn't it? You know, we've got farmers who say, well, look, we are in the best position to nail a fire in the early ignition stages. Just give us the equipment, help us. And Blaise recognises that. I mean, I'm a farmer myself, and it's a great way of supporting your local fire brigade. When it comes to fighting fires, it's a numbers game. It's not, you know, one big Elvis bomber putting it out. It's hundreds of the little red terriers getting around in their private firefighting units and putting smokies out in gullies and fence posts and, keeping the fire so fixed in on the flanks.
1: And when do these applications close, Kevin?
0: Yeah, we've only got 10 days. So it's the 30th of September that it closes, the end of the month, and we're going to work on the applications and look for, you know, sometimes there's really genuine cases. I know there was one application last year, the fire brigade was selling or had to get rid of one of their tankers. We're going to get $30,000 for it. The government was buying a new tanker for them. And a farmer rang me up and said to me, look, Kevin, he said, that tanker is too good to go. That, you know, the brigade wants $30,000 for it. What if I put in, I think he said 15 or 20 grand, could Blaise put in 10 grand? And I said, well, we'll look at that. Now, last year we had more money because we had less applications. Now we've got five times more. But look, the girls are going to go through each application with a fine tooth comb. Yeah, and talk to the brigade captains as well as the farmers and work out the genuine bona fide situation. I must say that most farmers who apply are bona fide and genuine and are quite well aware that Blaise Aid is a not-for-profit and it's very good that we're able to come up with $1 million because this is not our core business. We're into recovery, but we just feel if we limit the size of the fires, then the recovery for everyone is going to be far more diminished, which would be great.
2: Victorian farmer and Blaise Aid's president Kevin Butler speaking about the grants you can now apply for to upgrade, service or repair firefighting equipment. And obviously it comes off the back of the state government grants that closed last Friday as well. And as you heard Kevin say, they are oversubscribed, but they still want you to apply. Applications close the 30th of September, so the end of this month. So just search Blaise Aid All Fired Up Grant and you'll find more information there. We'll head across to the Bureau of Meteorology now, where things are warming up as well. Forecaster Ursula Connor joins me. Good afternoon.
3: Hi, Cassie.
2: So it's still quite cool, but this week is warming up. It'll certainly feel like springtime proper, I think, by the end of this week, by the looks of things.
3: Yeah, that's right. We certainly had a much cooler change come over the state sort of later yesterday. So certainly some cooler temperatures about the south. And some patchy cloud as well. There are a few very light showers just falling out of the cloud pretty much along the whole sort of southern coastline, picking up between sort of half a millimetre and sort of 1 to 2 millimetres, maybe a couple millimetres more along the Mount Lofty ranges there. But the showers have pretty well all cleared up now, and that cloud's really starting to break.

0: move into the rest of the week. A ridge of high pressure is going to be our sort of dominant feature for the next few days. So plenty of clear skies and sunshine. That will mean overnight temperatures will be a little bit cool for parts, especially in the southeast. So we do have a frost warning out for the upper and lower southeast districts for tomorrow morning, where temperatures could be down to as low as a minus 1 degrees. But as you alluded to, it doesn't last too long. Those temperatures are really going to be warming up as we move into, the daytimes really over the next couple of days, but then especially once we're in the back half of this week, we're going to see some northerly winds bringing down some quite warm temperatures across the whole state, with most of the major centres reaching right up into those sort of high 20s to even low 30s for parts by the end of the week. And that really hangs around until the weekend, Cassie.
1: And yeah, as you said, there's not much chance of rain there by the looks of things.
0: No, that's right. Look, they're over, just over the border in WA. There's a bit of a trough building sort of over the wheat belt there, and that just could sneak a shower or two into that sort of far southwest coast mid next week. So that's really our only chance of seeing some rain, but really only expecting sort of less than 2 millimetres. Maybe if there's a rumble of thunder out of some of that, could be up to 5 millimetres. That's really all the rainfall we have to talk about this week. And that looks like it's going to stay over on the WA side of the border until late on Sunday. And then we might start to see some shower activity moving into western parts of the state sort of early next week.
1: It feels like it's been such a long time since it's rained, which is silly to say given what last few years have been like. It's just been so regular this winter that it feels like the tap has turned off more than it has really for the whole rest of the winter season lately. So yeah, it'll be interesting to see what happens going forward, but it is certainly warming up. Thanks for that.
0: Thanks, Cassie. Bye.
1: Ursula Connor there from the Bureau of Meteorology. In the far west of New South Wales, it'll be sunny with a chance of a thunderstorm, down to 8 to 15 degrees, but temperatures picking up, fair range, 25 to 34 degrees predicted for the upper western. The lower western will be sunny with overnight temperatures falling to between 4 and 7 degrees, with daytime temperatures reaching 21 to 26 degrees. It's 12:30.
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1: It's great to have your company. There was some big news on Friday with the announcement of a wine support package. And we'll have a bit of a look at what people have made of that. The country's peak body for wine, for the wine industry, says that it shows great leadership, but other states need assistance too.
4: It may not be perfect to some growers, but we shouldn't let the perfect be the enemy of the good either.
1: That's coming up, and we'll have a look at the state of the Murray-Darling as well, the Darling River as well. But first we'll get the latest in news headlines with Matt Coleman. Good afternoon.
5: Hello, Cassie. In the news this afternoon, recent aerial surveillance as part of the SA government's response to bird flu has found 14 dead sea lions on remote islands off Kangaroo Island shore. Out of 10 sea lions available for testing, 4 returned a positive result for H5 bird flu. It involves 1 pup and 3 adults. 900 dead birds are also found. Police say a 17-year-old boy has died in a head-on collision at Annadale. The crash between a ute and a car happened on the Sturt Highway overnight. The 17-year-old from Renmark died at the scene. And the state's 35th Premier, Don Dunstan, is being remembered at State Parliament on what marks 100 years since his birth. He was a known supporter of the arts, women's rights and multiculturalism. Don Dunstan was also involved in a number of controversies, including his dismissal of the Police Commissioner Harold Salisbury in 1978. More news at 1 o'clock.
1: Thanks for that, Matt. As I was saying, the country's peak body for the wine industry says the support package for South Australia shows great leadership, but other states need assistance too. On Friday, the South Australian government announced a $109 million wine industry support package, which featured grants of up to $500,000 for eligible growers to transition their land into growing other crops. It also includes funding for industry-led solutions to address excess wine stock inventories and develop ways to dispose of CCA-treated timber posts, as well as expanding advertising and export programs. Australian Grape and Wine Chief Executive Lee McLean says the state government has laid out a template that others could replicate.
4: Well, I think it's terrific leadership from the South Australian government and their willingness to work with the South Australian industry, both winemakers and grape growers, has been really encouraging. So it's a good outcome. I'll note that it's very much in line with many of the things that we've been talking to the federal government about over a number of years now in terms of concessional loans, in terms of support to remove excess red wine out of the system and to grow export demand. So it's really encouraging to see this announcement on Friday, and we're hoping that that's something that can be looked at by the federal government in conjunction with state governments, in particular Victoria and New South Wales, to see if we can match that kind of ambition.
6: As you said, the package addresses the crisis in South Australia, the biggest wine producing state. But as you've pointed out, the crisis doesn't stop at the border. Other parts of the country are struggling too. Yeah, what would you like to see?
4: Well, I think this is a perfect template for other states to be looking into. We know that about 50% of the industry is based in South Australia in terms of production, but you've still got significant amounts of wine that's been produced in New South Wales, Victoria and elsewhere as well. And many of those issues that we're seeing in South Australia, in places like the Riverland or in places like Langhorne Creek, are evident in places like Griffith or Mildura or Mudgee. So this is a great example of what can be done, particularly around those concessional loans with deferred loan repayments. That's something that we've been thinking is a great way for growers and winemakers in particular to be looking at options for their businesses. This is not something that any single person or any single organisation can wave a magic wand and fix. This needs to be something that is done at a commercial level with people making commercial decisions for their own business. And I think this is going to help significantly in the South Australian context.
6: Should the federal government be leading a support package, or do you think it's likely other states will do their own thing, or will anyone do anything at all?
4: Well, certainly we've been talking to the federal government over the last 3 years about the need for a support package, and that's been directed at the federal government to fund that support. The reality is, over the last 2 or 3 years, they haven't been willing to make those investments. So I think much as you see in other forms of support, it's not uncommon for the federal government to work with their state and territory counterparts to come up with a package that can be co-funded and delivered to an industry. That's something that we've seen in a number of different settings, particularly where it relates to instances of natural disaster, for example. So we think that this is a model that could perhaps be looked at for the wine industry. And certainly if something akin to what we've seen in South Australia was implemented in places in particular like New South Wales and Victoria, I think that would go a long way to dealing with some of those really significant issues that we've been grappling with for the last few years.
6: What is the risk of only South Australia having a support package? As you mentioned, there's growers in the Riverina, for example, and in Victoria, in Sunraysia particularly, doing it tough, and there's been other wineries having tough times. I've seen just today that McForbes Wines in the Yarra Valley, a Halliday 5-star red winery, has gone into administration. You know, could the crisis be prolonged in other areas without intervention?
4: Look, I think that's entirely possible. And what we've seen over the last few years is, when I first started talking about these issues, probably 4 or 5 years ago, in the aftermath of China imposing those import duties on the industry, the main focus there was on the well-being of businesses in our inland regions, the Riverina, Riverland, Mildura, those sorts of areas. But what we've now seen more recently is some of those poor conditions, those poor commercial conditions, have really spread into some of our more premium regions. And the instance that you've just pointed out is illustrative of that. In terms of what it means for the sector, look, I think any support to try to deal with the fundamental issues that we're facing, even if it is within one state, is helpful. But, you know, what we don't want to see is a situation where we have a patchy response to these kinds of issues across the country. We would love to see a coordinated approach that gives everyone in the industry the same kind of chance to work through the issues they have and come out the other side looking stronger than they were.
6: I guess, are there any risks of overcorrection in premium areas as a result of this package?
4: Some have said that. I mean, I think, and it's possible. Markets are never perfect. There is always periods in which there is undersupply or oversupply. What we are hoping for, though, over the next little while, is that we're going to have a much better picture of what our supply base really looks like. That's why the National Vineyard Register that Wine Australia is working on at the moment is so important. It is critical that we get that up and running as soon as we possibly can, so businesses can really understand what is in the ground and what the market needs. There is obviously, a chance there that businesses will see some form of overcorrection in certain pockets of the sector. But the reality is, I think for most, and I think most recognise that there is a need to have this kind of structural adjustment that we're seeing, and it needs to be managed in the right kind of way.
6: And the loans allow for 2 years no interest or principal repayments, but growers have raised some concern about interest rates of more than 7% after that period, and whether 2 years is enough time to raise capital to be able to service this after such a financial downturn, whether that's just through wine grape prices returning or the crops that they grow instead being able to be bearing fruit. I guess, what do you say to that?
4: Yeah, look, I can't speak to the specifics of the negotiations around that concessional loan rate that's been put forward. But what we do know is that we've been saying to the Australian government for some time that a number of growers, given the conditions that they've been facing over the last 5 years or so, 5 or 6 years, they don't have the capital to be able to make the changes that they need to make. So we know that many growers feel stuck. That they don't have the ability to remove vines or remove the posts and wiring and trellising and all those sorts of things that they need to do to potentially sell a property. So, I think any sort of form of concessional loans with a deferred repayment is a welcome development. From my perspective, if there are those producers there who potentially are looking at exiting the industry, this may provide an opportunity for them to remove vines and to sell their property and perhaps pay that loan back in a shorter period of time. So, look, it may not be perfect to some growers, but we shouldn't let the perfect be the enemy of the good either.
1: Australian Grape and Wine Chief Executive Lee McLean speaking with Eliza Berlage. The Federal Agriculture Minister Julie Collins was unavailable for interview. A spokesperson pointed to the government's record since coming into office of delivering more than $105 million in funding to support the grape and wine sector and permanently increasing the wine equalisation tax rebate. But locally, the chair of Riverland Wine says the phone calls haven't stopped since the state government's wine support package was announced. The country's biggest wine grape growing region has been hit hard over the years, with growers receiving below cost of production prices for their fruit, leading to vineyards being abandoned or ripped out and businesses going into administration. Riverland Wine Chair Bridget Nolan says the package is a good start in addressing the industry crisis.
7: I think it goes a long way towards what the industry has been asking for. It certainly feels as though that after years of what you've just said of advocacy and lobbying, that we've been heard. I don't think there's a better feeling than being heard.
8: So what will it help? What will it do?
7: I think first and foremost, it's really important that people understand that this is a systemic structural change that the industry is going through, and not necessarily loans and grants are going to fix it. But what it will do is it will give options to growers, and I think that that's important at this time, that they have options, that they can sit down and assess where they're at and decide, what is best for them going forward.
8: Right. So what else would you have asked for that maybe isn't in the announcement that came out on Friday?
7: To be honest, what we have been lobbying for as far as loans or grants or just options for growers with respect to transitioning to other industries or making property fit for purpose has essentially been covered. It would always be nice to be given a lower rate, but, you know, sometimes things don't always go to plan.
9: Sure. Bridget Nolan is the chair of Riverland Wine. Is this package too late for some people, especially considering, like we know and you know as well, the lobbying and the request for support has been going on for a very long time?
7: I don't know if too late's necessarily the right words. It comes back to the fact that this change has to happen for those participants and those staying in the industry. We are not, and this is happening across Australia, it's happening globally, that, you know, the demand is just not there. We have to shrink our production. And, sadly, it does mean that, you know, people are exiting the industry, but nothing's ever not too late. So it's certainly, again, it just gives some growers some options to obviously transition out.
9: Yeah. So what do you talk about, you know, the industry's changing. So what do you see as the future for wine?
7: First and foremost, we need a wine industry, and similar to what the actual Premier, you know, I agree with what the Premier said, it is the identity of South Australia, and it's a cultural thing for all Australians, is the consumption of wine and the sense of occasion. But it is a known fact that people are just drinking less globally. We will have a wine industry, but it will be a lot smaller, and that is without a fact, and the numbers are all showing that across the globe.
9: So what does that mean for the Riverland in particular going forward with this change to the industry?
7: It means that we are going to have to reach a number that's sustainable for all. We are certainly seeing people exiting the industry, but it also needs to be recognised that the Riverland wine and the product that we produce is world class. It's celebrated, you know, throughout Australia and drunk throughout the world. And it means that we are just going to see a smaller production number.
9: So what effect will that have going forward for, say, the Riverland more generally? Will we just see a move into a different market, different industry for some people, or will the flow-on effects be significant here?
7: I think that what we will do, you know, where I've said right from the start, we're an exceptionally resilient group of people out here, and our community is super strong, and people find a way, and we're seeing that. We're seeing the pistachios being planted. We're seeing people diversifying. If you're not getting a return on a particular production or industry, then yeah, most certainly it's human nature. People will find alternatives, and we're seeing that. This is a vibrant, resilient, fertile area that has huge potential, and people will find it and see it.
9: Have you heard from growers or other industry people since this announcement came out?
7: The phone hasn't stopped.
9: And what are they saying?
7: Some are disappointed, of course, because they're looking for lower rates. Some are relieved because this is something that we have been fighting for and lobbying for years. There have been countless round tables, countless conversations. I was privy to being part of the negotiations with the Treasurer, and these aren't easy. And the people that are doing the advocating, you know, you've got to appreciate the board and myself. These are volunteer roles. And so I think growers recognise that as a community, we are doing all we can. It's always nice to get more, of course, but it's just nice to be heard.
1: 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It is 14 minutes to one here on the Country Hour.
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1: The agricultural head of one of the big four accounting firms is warning the industry that the full effects of the Iran war on farmers may not be seen until 2028. Ian Proudfoot is KPMG International's global head of agribusiness and has been speaking on food security to Agribusiness Australia, explaining that he sees the risks of the impact of climate change, food availability and a surging demand for protein all mounting. Warwick Long spoke to Mr. Proudfoot, who explains that the world needs to develop a resilient food system to deal with these challenges.
13: So for me, the way I define it is quite simple. It's about ensuring that there is sufficient food available for a population, that food is produced sustainably, the food delivers nutrition to our society to address some of the health challenges that food is creating around the world, and that it can be produced economically so that the farmers that are producing the food make a living that supports their future.
14: And in a globalised world, whether yourself being New Zealand-based or in Australia, is that harder, the economics of producing that food and keeping that food system operating in a globalised world where cheaper product comes from somewhere else?
13: I think that is where we really do need to think creatively about what the models are that we're using to produce food and what are the, how are we deploying technology? How are we thinking about bringing productivity into our production systems? But, equally, how are we ensuring that we're monetizing 100% of what gets grown? One example I always come to, coming from New Zealand, is the wine sector. We've been incredibly successful in selling our wine to the world. But when we grow the wine, we only use about 2% of what we actually grow, which is the juice and the grapes. If we can think about how we can support growers to monetize every aspect of what they're growing, then we can help to improve the resilience of our food system as well. And, potentially address that sort of elephant that sits in every room when you talk about food, is the desire for it to be cheap, yet the cost of producing it is continuing to go up.
14: When you see what's going on around the world at the moment and you put your day job hat on, what are the biggest areas of risk that we're facing right now?
13: I think for me, the first one is climate and the fact that, as a sector, food production is generally more exposed to climate change than any other sector of our global economy. And, we know the evidence is there that we're seeing more climate events. So how we respond to that is important. Secondly, I think the big challenge is the political pressure around cheap food. What's called here in Australia and New Zealand and many other countries around the world, cost of living crisis. So this desire to continue to disconnect the cost or the price of food from the cost of producing food. And I think, probably the other big challenge I see is actually being able to attract the talent we need in the sector to be able to use the technology that's available. And that's an issue that comes up time and time again around being able to tell a story that this is a sector that, intelligent, clever, smart young people want to enter. And probably just one other I would add is around the succession issue and making sure that we have people in the farming businesses and on the land that are there because they really want to be and they're looking to improve and focus on the long-term growth of the business, as opposed to, I suppose, being slightly stuck because they've bought into or they've been in a business for a very long time and are looking to find a way out, but just can't get the pathway to get out of that business.
14: Yeah, you're in the room today with Agribusiness Australia. Is there a lot of talk at the moment in the agricultural industry around the world about what closure of the Strait of Hormuz, what tariffs in the United States, what this and access to fertiliser becoming increasingly difficult, what that is doing to agriculture and if that's speeding up some of these problems that we're talking about today?
13: I definitely think they're issues. And I think for me, the interesting point, say, around something like the challenges associated with the Iran conflict is for the food system, probably the bigger implications of those, the conflict are not being felt now and they're probably not going to be felt in 2027. But they're more about 2028 when we start to see the impacts of reduced fertilizer use and the impacts of the increased cost of fertilizer flow through the system.
14: So you think that the worst effects are really still to come because that's the lag time in agriculture?
13: The worst effects in the food system, I think, definitely are we're not feeling them at the moment. They will be back end of 27 into 28. And therefore, I think that what we will see, the politics around protein are going to increase significantly as governments really then need to start refocusing on that food security issue. Where is the food going to come from? How is it going to be affordable? And how are we going to ensure that we've got sufficient available for our people in what is going to be, I think, a really tough 28 for food systems?
14: And why protein specifically?
13: I think a couple of reasons. I think if you look, we've got a continuing growing global population and the continuing increase in the overall wealth of our global population. And as people get more wealthy, they become more focused on protein. So while overall food demand may remain roughly consistent, I think we'll see more demand for protein. And I think at the same time, over the next 2 years, we're going to start to see the GLP-1 situation in terms of people using the drug to manage their weight or to achieve other lifestyle outcomes will start to become an ever greater impact. And what we do know is as people move on to those drugs, they look to take more protein. So that will further increase the demand for protein.
14: Protein is seen as a way for third world or developing economies to increase security and capability in their own populations, yep, and survivability. And then you've got the other end, wealthy countries seeing protein as a requirement of keeping healthy whilst taking weight loss drugs.
13: Yeah. If you look, that's the world we're living in. So we've got demand coming from both sides. And you know, we've got still a growing global population, but not consistently growing. So, you know, very strong growth in our global population in regions like Africa, whereas China and Europe, we're now starting to see the population either cease growing or starting to decline. And people therefore becoming laser focused on wellness, which therefore drives more focus on protein again. So all of these traits are pointing towards protein becoming ever more critical.
1: Ian Proudfoot, KPMG International's Global Head of Agribusiness, speaking with Warwick Long. Finally today, despite a wet season in the far west of New South Wales, the Menindee Lakes, 100 kilometres from Broken Hill, are experiencing poor water quality and low levels coming into summer. Menindee has seen multiple mass fish kill events in recent years, the biggest seeing close to 30 million fish die in the region in March of 2023. Rural reporter Em Jensen this week caught up with Cameron Lay. He's the Director of Freshwater Fisheries and Threatened Species with the Department of Primary Industries about concerns for the condition of the river and the lakes as the weather warms up.
15: The lakes, the total volume's at around 32% at the moment, so obviously we'd like to see it a bit higher, but there should be sufficient flows of water to keep flowing through the Lower Darling right through this summer. Probably the biggest concern is the potential of a really hot, dry summer. You know, with El Nino developing, you know, we have had challenging circumstances in the past when we've had really hot, extended dry periods, and that might be as big a concern as the amount of water that's actually in the river at the moment.
16: And the quality, how's it looking?
15: Yeah, I think there's been some concerns around blue-green algae, but in general, the oxygen levels are good. We don't have any immediate sort of, you know, concerns at the moment, but things can change very quickly, you know, when you get sort of extended periods of, you know, 40-degree days.
16: If we do have a hot, dry summer, like you said, and the water quality does go down, are you worried about another potential mass fish kill event?
15: I'm certainly always worried. However, you know, we're here on the banks of the Barker and we've done a number of things in recent years to try and minimise that risk. You know, fish have now got the ability to leave the Menindee Weir Pool. This has been the site of a lot of those significant fish kills. And some of that has been because there's been an accumulation of fish and there hasn't been, you know, sufficient resources, food, oxygen, etc., for them to survive. So some of these initiatives, like we're looking at today around the fish tube and the fish heart system, sort of, if they can allow fish to move, you know, out of the Menindee Weir Pool and up into the lake system and to migrate further up the Darling, then hopefully we've got a better chance that we won't see large-scale fish kills like we've seen in the past.
16: We've had a really wet season. Why is there so little water moving through the system?
15: Yeah, we've had a really wet winter in, you know, in this part of the world, in the sort of central and far west. However, river flows here are far more dictated by rain in the top end of the catchment around southern Queensland and northern New South Wales, and particularly that those northern New South Wales tributaries have been actually really dry over the last sort of 12 months, and so that's why we're not seeing the big inflows coming down the system. So despite the fact that, you know, the country is probably looking fantastic at the moment, it's great opportunities for grazers, etc., but the river levels haven't sort of gone up in the same way that that we've seen the improvement in the pasture in the country in this part of the world.
16: In response to the recent the Menindee review, the What We Heard report that was released, were there any kind of main general consensus along what people would like to see changed to improve the condition of the Murray Darling?
15: Yeah, I think one of the sort of common themes has been that we need to sort of broaden our investment. There's been a lot of focus in sort of purchasing water and water water recovery, and that's been an essential step. You know, the river can't survive unless it's got sufficient flow. So that was probably the obvious and first, you know, priority area to focus on. But it's not the only problem, you know, that our rivers are facing. And the data says that, you know, we've seen some response from birds and we've seen some response from vegetation, but we haven't seen that same response from native fish. And we're pretty sure that's because it's not just water and flow that the issues. There's issues around barriers to fish passage. There's issues around the temperature and the quality of the water. There's issues around the availability of habitat. So we have to address, you know, all those separate things if we're going to see a significant response in native fish populations.
16: Do you have a kind of time frame for when you think you may start implementing suggestions of the What We Heard report?
15: Well, a bit's going to depend on the outcomes of the Basin Plan review. That will come out in December of this year, and then the Murray-Darling Basin Authority and the Commonwealth will be providing some guidance about, you know, where they see the future of the basin and the future of the Basin Plan. So we're hopeful that, you know, that's going to be an opportunity for us to sort of broaden our investment in things like fish passage, in things like stopping fish being removed from the system through irrigation diversions. And so we've been doing some work around screening off those offtakes to keep fish in rivers. You know, we're doing work around cold water pollution to stop water coming out of dams at, you know, 10 to 15 degrees colder than it should be coming out, and doing things like putting snags, big logs, back in the river so our native fish have got habitat. So all these sorts of things combine, you know, to make up sort of a restoration program, and we're hopeful we'll be able to roll that out in the coming years.
1: That was Cameron Lay from the Department of Primary Industries speaking about the health of the Murray-Darling River and the Menindee Lakes there with M. Jensen. That's all we have time for in the program today, but there's a lot more you can catch up on at the ABC Rural website. Just go to abc.net.au/rural. 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And although the state government's bushfire grants, but firefighting grants have closed. As it was mentioned, the Blaze Aid grants are still able to be applied for, so you can go to their website for more information there. But it is coming up to 1 o'clock, just about time for news.
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0: As news came that the star is receiving 24-hour nursing care, his fans rallied behind him.
1: My sister's had treatment for 17 years for head and neck cancer, and the work that that field does is tremendous.
2: My mum went through throat cancer, which hers was the same, and it was life-changing for her.

0: blues that upset you.
1: Performing at the tribute concert alongside the likes of John Stevens and Kate Sobrano was Gamilaroi performer Mitch Tambo.
2: Flawless, incredible, epic talent, but beyond that, an absolute epic human being. And I think that's the thing that's going to continue to be talked about, other than his incredible music, for generations to come, is what a man, what a gentleman.
1: John Farnham's family shared it took the singer months to give his blessing for the concert, but what got him over the line was supporting the Head and Neck Cancer Australia Foundation, the organisation that supported him through his own cancer journey. Nadia Rosen is the charity's CEO.
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0: That's going to be a fundraising and awareness appeal that continues over the next 12 months. 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
1: Head and Neck Cancer Australia dentists were at the concert and at Melbourne's Bourke Street Mall performing oral health checks to raise awareness for the lesser-known types of cancer.
0: There's no screening for these cancers, so the more people know the signs and symptoms, they can often be really benign, you know, an ulcer in your tongue and a neck lump. But if those kind of signs and symptoms hang around for more than a few weeks, it's really important to get them checked to make sure that they're nothing sinister.
1: Funds from the concert will go towards supporting the charity's free national helpline and people battling cancer, an important cause for many of Farnsey's fans.
2: Very emotional. He is our voice. He's always been my voice and he'll never walk alone.
3: Celine Dion there. She's had her own health problems, hasn't she? She's performing You're the Voice last night at the concert. That report by Kimberly Price. And that's all from the World Today team this Monday. Thanks for your company. Hope you can join me at the same time tomorrow. I'm Andy Park. Have a great afternoon.

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1: Emma has just given me a Triple J sticker from, someone's, it's got ABC friend. Are you a friend of the ABC? It used to be. Okay. Oh, not anymore. Oh, you are now. Okay, right. It feels like I need to buy a Sandman now so I can put it on the back or a panel van and spend my days by the beach. Thank you very much, guys. Lovely to... if you're just tuning in, if you're joining us from the regions, hello. I'm not Joe Laverty, and I was in the middle of a conversation. It's a bit of chaos today. My name's Jason Chong. I'm filling in for Joe as she's sitting in on breakfast on 891 at the moment for the next week. But I'm here for 2 weeks. So I think she's got a week off after that. Lovely. We are talking about street libraries. Was one of the things that we just talked with our panel guests. It's been very good. If you have a street library near you or you're involved in some way, I'd love to hear from you. 0467 922891 is the text line number. Otherwise, you can give me a call about anything. 1300 222 891. You might want to do it after this song. We are going to have a chat about strategies you can use if you're going on a road trip in these upcoming school holidays at the end of this week. Some of you will be in petrol cars, some of you will be in electric cars. So the rules have kind of changed a little bit. We're going to chat to the REA about what's the best way to approach a road trip nowadays with everything in flux and different ways of getting from A to B. Let's start off, though, with a little bit of music. This is Gamble Everything for Love by Ben Lee. Oh, I feel like I was listening to Triple J when this song came out. So I'm going to put this sticker on my body. Anyway, here's a bit of Ben Lee. It's 29 minutes to two.

0: That's Ben Lee, Gamble Everything for Love. It's 25 minutes to two. We've also been talking today about bargains you've grabbed for our regional listeners who have just joined me. I nearly bought a guitar on sale for $22, brand new, but it was a typo and I didn't get it. It was actually $422 and that was too rich for me. So I've been listening to your amazing stories of when you grabbed a bargain. We had people who've got on cruise ships and people who've got is it Venus de Milo? Oh no, Michelangelo's David for hundreds of dollars off a big concrete one. They've been excellent. James says, Chongy, bargain of a lifetime was and is my wife's heart. There we go, James. That sounds lovely, but I reckon if you added up all the cost, maybe you'll have a different... it's not a good thing to do to keep the receipts, is it? Sharon Caglan has an excellent one. She says, many years ago, I attended a cleaning sale where I paid $50 for a Singer Treadle sewing machine. In a cabinet. At the time, many friends and family told me I'd paid way too much. Turns out the solid oak parlor cabinet is not so common, and it's now worth about $1,250. It's not a bad return, Char. Thank you very much for sharing. Marg in Camden Park says, shoes, bag, cardigan, top, jeans, all 10 cents each. Dress for a dollar, courtesy of Lifeline New South Wales in 1987. It's pretty good, Marg. Well done. If you have any bargains that you would like to share, I'd love to hear them. Always love to hear a bargain story. Let's go back to community gardens for a second, though. Leanne in Royal Park has given us a call. Leanne, you've got community gardens in... Community libraries in your garden. Is that right?
1: Yeah. So I'm part of the Royal Park Community Garden. And out the front of our garden, we have a share shed, which has a library and a section for locals to drop off or share their excess homegrown produce.
0: Oh, I love that.
1: Yeah. Nice. And it was made by the wonderful gentleman at the Brompton Men's Shed. So they were super. And so it's community working with community to help community.
0: I love that. And what happens if it's a shed, it sounds like there's going to be a lot of produce in there. What happens when it kind of goes off and stuff? Is there someone that kind of cleans it all up and makes sure it's all hygienic?
1: Okay. So shed is probably a stretch. We'll call it a share shell. honestly, we have, when we put things out, with barely 1 or 2 days that it'll stay around. We notice that local people in need come past and they'll collect the vegetables, and people drop off some flowers or fruit. Oh. It's really lovely. It's great to see people pop in and share a book as well.
0: Yeah, lovely. And whereabouts was that again?
1: It's on Cook Terrace in Royal Park.
0: Lovely. Thanks so much for sharing.
1: You're welcome. Thanks.
0: No worries. It sounds like you're used to sharing. Thank you, Leanne. That was great. Right. We've got heaps of people calling up now. Robin has a bargain that they would like to share with us. Hang on a second. Here we go. Robin, are you in the UK?
2: Mr. Jason Chong, greetings from Hull in Yorkshire. That's H-U-L-L, Kingston upon Hull. Of course I am. But I'll be in Australia in the end of October. Now, I managed to grab... I work in radio, sir. We like to do performances, don't we?
0: Yeah, it does sound like you've answered that question a few times as well.
2: Indeed. Right, so I was doing a course which was based on Susan Jeffers' book, Feel the Fear and Do It Anyway. It was called Assertiveness. It was basically designed for people's work in the sex escort trade, not to be used by clients. Anyway, it was 2003, and I had a concierge service at the time, as you do, and I rang them and said, look, I've got to be in this part of central London for Saturday and Sunday, Saturday at 11 o'clock in the morning. They said, can you find me a hotel? They rang me back 2 hours later. They said, Robin, can you afford £99 a night, about $200? I said, yes. You've got the Savoy Hotel. Because at the time, Jason, the Savoy Hotel, because they weren't getting the Americans, because September 11th, they weren't flying. So I thought I'd stay for two, Jason, and I stayed for three, because you're going to the Savoy, you might as well enjoy it. I've stayed there 4 times in total, and I've been there for lunch most years.
0: Wow. And can I ask a very personal question? Did you steal anything from there?
2: No, because you asked if you can take things.
0: Okay.
2: And Last time I was there, the price they paid was £500. When I checked recently, it was £800, but I'd get it for about £600 for being a regular member.
0: Okay. Very good. I'd love to see you at in the nice Savoy slippers or something at home. As a memento.
2: How about we go to a hotel in Adelaide and see what we can find?
0: We might have to take this offline there, Robin. Well, when you come down in October, maybe you and I will just go on a hotel crawl. I'll have to clear it with my wife.
2: I'll drop you a note. Take care, mate. Bye-bye.
0: Thank you, Robin. What a whirlwind that was. Okay. When we come back, let's plan for the school holidays. If you're taking a trip in your car, road trip, camping trip, going to visit friends and family who are a little bit further away, it's a great time to do it. But there's always things you need to brush up on and make sure that you've got under control. So we are going to deal with that next.
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11: Live across Adelaide, South Australia and Broken Hill, this is Jason Chong.
0: It is 19 minutes to 2 on Afternoons with Joe Laverty featuring Jason Chong for this week and next week as well. School holidays, they start next week, which means a lot of families are going to be hitting the road over the next couple of weeks. But for those in petrol cars, it's complicated. And for those in EVs, it's complicated. So let's figure some things out. Peter Natras is the Principal Advisor of Energy and Future Mobility at the REA and joins us on the line. Hello, Peter.
12: Good afternoon.
0: Thank you so much. Have you got any bargains that you want to tell people about?
12: I can't beat your previous caller.
0: Okay, yeah, that's pretty good, isn't it? Now, it is time to head away. Do you have any plans to head away in the next couple of weeks?
12: Certainly. So, heading up to the Riverland to family. So over the school holidays, we'll be doing the trip to Renmark.
0: Very good. Well, I'm sure there's lots of strategies you can share with us. Let's first start with, I guess, petrol cars. Prices are still pretty high. Can you give us some good news and say that there's relief coming in the next week?
12: We're certainly seeing wholesale prices continue to rise in the background, which ultimately feeds through into the prices that people are paying at the Bowser. So today we can see the wholesale prices up again, 3 cents on unleaded and 4 cents on diesel. So it's a bit early for us to see the prices starting to come down. I think all motorists are hoping that they stabilise and potentially fall from these levels, because it's certainly adding to the family budget costs.
0: Yeah, and I feel like before school holidays and long weekends, the prices kind of keep a bit swollen. Is there a best day to buy, or is it basically just try and buy as soon as you can and then top up when you need to?
12: Well, I think most motorists have noticed that since this US-Iran conflict started, that the South Australian fuel cycle that a lot of people were tuned into has really disappeared. But when we look at fuel apps, which are an important tool for all motorists, we see that there are significant savings to be had just by using a fuel app to find the cheapest petrol that's out there. So today, when we are looking, we can see that there's a low around that $2.20 for unleaded and a high around $2.36. So there's 17 cents there in unleaded where people, if they're using an app, can find real savings. And we've just completed a fuel pricing study that we're releasing 500 motorists that we talked to, and 54% of people are now using a fuel app and saving $55 million between them per year on just by using fuel apps.
0: Yeah, great. And I've seen some reporting come out saying that there's been a lot of petrol stations kind of wrapped on the knuckles for not updating those apps, updating their prices on those apps within the required time or whatever. So can you trust the apps? Are they kind of getting better?
12: Yeah, certainly, because the government's real-time pricing has really been a game changer for motorists. because those petrol stations are required to notify the government, Consumer and Business Affairs, when they make a change to pricing. And so that means that there's a range of fuel apps out there, but they have access to the most current information to make sure that motorists have the prices at their fingertips to choose which retailer they're going to support.
0: Mm. Do you imagine that petrol prices being kind of higher than usual is going to mean people do other things with their holidays? They stay at home or they fly or kayak somewhere?
12: Well, I think South Australians have proven themselves to be quite resilient and adaptive to this challenge that is before them. So when we look at the monthly fuel sales, we've seen just a small dip in monthly fuel sales. So South Australia at the moment is using about 132 million litres of fuel a month, which is just down compared to by about 2 million litres. So they're reducing the amount of fuel they're using, but they're also driving more efficiently, we think. So, going easy on the hard acceleration and the heavy braking, because that can increase your fuel costs by about 30%.
0: Mm. I guess another reason that might be coming down is that people might be switching to EVs, which I'd love to get on to in a second. But are there any other strategies for keeping prices down on a road trip that you can share with us?
12: Certainly. When we look at people driving on the open road, having a roof rack or a roof pod on when it doesn't need to be on the vehicle, that can again increases the drag of the vehicle, so that can increase fuel use by about 15%. Simple maintenance, just make sure before you take off on a regional trip, or check the tyre pressure. Make sure the pressure is as per the handbook.
0: Because
12: that can certainly add to the cost.
0: Yeah, we have an EV, but we put a roof rack on there, and just noticing, because I guess I'm a lot more, I've got a lot more data in my eyeballs about the efficiency of the thing. It does kind of go down a fair bit when you've got something on the roof. So if it doesn't need to be there, definitely not.
12: And on speed as well, making sure that you stay below the speed limits, because there's a real, cars are really designed to travel at around that, 100 to 110 kilometres an hour, and above that, they start to use a lot more fuel, or in the case of electric vehicle, a lot more electricity.
0: Mm. Okay. Sheila has texted through, says it's 2:15 on South Road opposite Castle Plaza at the moment. And Anne in Kingston says, why does the Bowser price increase as soon as crude goes up? Talk about getting ripped off. It feels like there is a knee jerk when the price goes up, and there's a bit of a lag when the price goes down. Is that correct?
12: That's right. I think that's one of the things that motorists are really finding, is jarring for them, is that previously what we'd see is that it takes about 30 days for a tanker to go from the Middle East to Asia to a refinery. And so there's

0: a lag that occurs typically between the refinery and then, for retail prices. And that was, could take weeks and weeks. But what we're seeing now is that there's an international incident, and then motorists are really feeling it at the bowser. And we think that's just that volatility is that it's really a risk off. The whole supply chain is very worried about what's going on.
1: You're listening to Peter Natras. He is the REA Principal Advisor of Energy and Future Mobility. Let's look to the future now. EVs are the other way that people might be taking their road trips. More and more people are kind of heading over there as they're worried about fuel, petrol cars. They're heading towards EVs. But that war wasn't really on the rollout plan for the charging infrastructure. So is that going to be a problem? Is there a bottleneck there?
0: We're engaging with the government and also with other charging providers because ultimately, we need to make sure that that charging infrastructure is deployed in line with this uptake of electric vehicles because most of the year, there won't be a problem. There's plenty of charging. Like we're seeing regional road trips, huge growth out into the regions with electric vehicles. And so at the moment, we see that it's got vehicles, electric vehicles are very well provided for in the regions. There will be a couple of pinch points, which will be those events like Gather Round or potentially with the grand final. There might be some queuing in, spots, but it will only be, an hour or so a year, really, that we see there'll be any problems.
1: Are there ways to avoid queues at chargers? Like I know that you can kind of see what's, how many are available when you get there. Can you book a charger for a certain time if you're heading into a regional town?
0: Not presently. I think the important thing also to remember is that a lot of the electric vehicles nowadays have, 400 kilometres or even up to 500 kilometres of range. So a lot of people, probably won't need to charge at a highway charger, and they'll be able to, work with their accommodation provider to, have a formal offer so they can charge at their accommodation. It's a really good way to go about it is have a conversation with your accommodation, and charge there because it avoids standing by the road charging.
1: Although it's always nice to, take the dog out of the car if you've got the dog or a kid, or have a chat to the other guy filling up their EV as well.
0: And that's right, and we're seeing hearing from drivers rediscovering main streets. Often towns have been bypassed, so heading to Pirie. Main street's fantastic, the old railway station, Tailem Bend, Kingston. It's a really good opportunity to just pull in for that half an hour or 45 minutes and go for a walk.
1: And get some of that award-winning vanilla slice every country bakery seems to
0: Absolutely.
1: have earned at some point in their history. If you have a problem with your EV, if you like, is can you call roadside assistance? Like, does the REA van have what it takes to fix an EV and a petrol car in it?
0: We're certainly building our capacity with that. We've able to absolutely help electric vehicle drivers. Often, what most of the problems that occur with electric vehicles is actually the old lead-acid battery. That's the main problem, and of course, REA's certainly got people covered for the replacement of just the 12-volt battery. That's the most common problem people have.
1: Oh, so an EV still has a car battery in it.
0: Absolutely, and. It's I can speak from first experience. My daughter broke down, and it was a lead acid battery. That just like in normal vehicles, they need to be replaced. So it's good to keep an eye on them and potentially do a preventative replacement.
1: A lot of cars these days have kind of, to get more boot space, have either given you like a temporary spare wheel, or a lot of cars now just come with puncture repair kits instead of a spare tire altogether. What do we need to know about those?
0: Well, it's. I think when we are looking at the spare tyre, there's certainly increasingly with new vehicles they are, as you say, skinning it down or omitting it altogether. And that really is. There are aftermarket options where people I have seen people have got the bike rack, and you can have the tyre fitted to the rear. We are very lucky that the frequency of flat tyres is very low, But of course, you know, making sure that you, you know, it's better to be a member, we say, is make sure that if you are on a road trip, part of planning ahead is make sure that you have your RAA membership in order so that if you need a tow, we can make sure we get you home safely.
1: Yeah. And those temporary tyres have a speed limit, don't they? You can't go 110 k's.
0: Absolutely. It's, I think 80 is typical, and it's really, really, really important to make sure that you follow that guidance and don't leave it on too long. Go use it really to get to a repairer and get the correct tyre fitted as soon as possible.
1: If you are using one, say it's the front tyre and you can't see it from the back of the car, should you be driving with hazard lights on or anything like that?
0: I think if you're on a highway, it's important to, doing 70 or 80 kilometres an hour, it's just think about the other drivers around you and be a spatial awareness to pull over and allow people to go through. That's important. Certainly, if you are a hazard in that regard, then certainly putting hazards on to make it clear that you are not moving at speed is a wise move.
1: Mm. Let's go to the phone. Andrew is in the hills and has a comment on spare tyres on EVs. G'day, Andrew. How you doing?
2: Yeah, hello. I've got a real concern with this trend at the moment for moving away from full spare tyres. I mean, in Australia, we have large distances we're travelling, and even with a space-saver spare tyre, you've got limited distance. You're only meant to travel 80 kilometres on the spare tyre at 80 kilometres an hour. So if you're down at Victor Harbour or somewhere like that, effectively you need to get a flatbed tow truck to bring you back, because that's further distance than you're allowed to travel on the spare. And the other thing is, the cars without spares are really quite dangerous and quite problematic, because, you know, I've heard of situations where an EV's gone into a multi-storey car park and hit one of the curvings and their tyres punctured the sidewall, so it can't be pumped up. No spare tyre, then you can't get a flatbed tow truck in to remove the car. The only thing you can do is actually take the wheel off and take it to a repair place to get a new wheel fitted.
1: Right. Okay, thank you very much for that, Andrew. I'll put that to you, Peter. Is there a legal requirement to have a spare? I mean, I guess there isn't. Should there be?
0: Oh, I think it's certainly see that it is a growing area of interest and focus for many people buying these vehicles, and that's why we see aftermarket. Some people are moving to fit them on the vehicle. So it's a choice for the driver, and I think it's all, you know, there are certainly some considerations that motorists should be mindful of, such as what that gentleman, your last caller, was just talking about.
1: Mm. He also mentioned, where someone's slashed a tyre in a parking garage and it's been really hard to get those cars out. What would you do in that situation?
0: Oh, we'd need to talk with our roadside assistance people to get some advice on how they would treat that specific situation.
1: Yeah. A couple more texts have come through and then I'll let you go. This person says unleaded is 245 in Penisure and Kangaroo Island at the moment. This person says don't come to the Eyre Peninsula with an electric car. There's very few charges here. There you go. Pardon me. And this person says it's disappointing that some politicians and others don't appreciate EVs helping net zero, so should be tax-free. I guess we've all got to pay for the roads, though, don't we?
0: That's right. I mean, the RAA, we look at the importance of taxation, like fuel excise as an example, but also we the funding of roads, because road maintenance is critical. We see a $2.1 billion maintenance backlog in South Australia, so it's important that all motorists contribute to the cost of keeping our roads safe. And the RAA does support a electric vehicle road user charge coming in to place, and also that initially that money is used to build out the charging network, which goes back to your early point about electric vehicles, is governments need revenue to be able to build that infrastructure that then is available for people, not just current EV users, but all future users, so that they can have that same choice to buy an EV.
1: Mm. I've only got a minute with you left, Peter, but Melanie has asked, I'm getting an electric bike rack for the back of my car and my large electric bike is wider than the car. Is this okay? Can a bike stick out past the side of a car on a bike rack?
0: I'd need to speak with our road safety people and we can get that advice back to you.
1: Okay. It sounds like you've got one of those four-person bikes, like from the Beatles, was it Help? Movie. Maybe that's might be too big for your car. Peter, thank you so much for lending us your big brain.
0: No worries. Have a great day.
1: Yeah, I hope you enjoy your time in the Riverland as well. That is Peter Natras, the REA Principal Advisor of Energy and Future Mobility. Thank you so much for your excellent text as well. Hopefully we've cleared some things up and you can go and enjoy your holidays next week if you're heading away. News is up very, very soon. After the news, we are going to have a bit more of a celebration about Don Dunstan. He did a lot of work in politics and culture. We're going to talk specifically about what he contributed to Adelaide's arts community.
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8: Good afternoon, Sarah Maunder with ABC News. South Australia's Environment Minister Emily Burke says the state government is concerned about a mass extinction event of the sea lion population on Pages Islands after four of the animals tested positive to H5 bird flu. The sea lions were among several found dead on North and South Page Island, a key breeding location for the sea lions located between SA's mainland and Kangaroo Island. This brings the total number of the area's sea lions to test positive for H5 bird flu to five. The H5 strain was first detected on Heard Island in the Southern Ocean late last year, which Ms. Burke says killed 75% of the sea lion pup population there in just 3 months. She says the state government is continuing to work with the federal government on a trial vaccine program to protect the Pages Island sea lions against the virus.
9: We are very well aware that this is an experimental trial, but we also want to make sure that all efforts that can be made are made, and we will continue to advocate for, as a state, if it can be done so appropriately and safely.
8: The mother of a child who lost his life in the Jumping Castle tragedy in Tasmania's north at Hillcrest Primary School has told a court that it's like losing joy. Beck Pridham has more.
10: In December 2021, six children died and three were seriously injured when a gust of wind propelled a jumping castle into the air at an end-of-year celebration in Devonport. Nearly 5 years on, a coronial inquest is investigating the circumstances of the children's deaths, aiming to prevent similar events in the future. Speaking about life without her son, the mother of Zane Malor told the court there was nothing on this earth that eases the pain of losing a child. You just carry it every day, every second. She said she was never personally contacted by the school and all she wants is transparency. The hearing will continue this week before more evidence is heard in November and February.
8: A Senate inquiry has recommended control of a key 000 function be removed from Telstra and nationalised to avoid further crises. National Consumer Affairs reporter Michael Atkin has more.
11: The parliamentary inquiry was prompted by last year's Optus outage, which resulted in hundreds of calls failing to reach 000 and has been linked to two deaths. The committee has made 11 sweeping recommendations for change to restore public confidence. That includes creating a new national authority to answer 000 calls. Currently, that's done by Telstra, mandating domestic roaming, introducing strict performance and reliability standards with automatic compensation for those impacted by outages, and creating the ability for someone in an emergency to text message 000 for help.
8: Back home, and the Native Vegetation Council has declined an application to vary the heritage agreement over the site of a proposed rocket launch facility at an Eyre Peninsula wildlife sanctuary. The Southern Launch Whalers Way project has received planning approval from the state and federal government and can still go ahead with state government intervention. Regional Development Australia Eyre Peninsula Chief Executive Ryan Viney says the views of multiple agencies

0: agencies should be considered for the proposed major project?
1: Some of the more day-to-day social reform, so liberalisation of drinking hours and restaurants, and just making a case for South Australia sort of, as it were, coming into the more socially liberal 1960s.
0: Conservation SA said the NVC decision was a win for Whalers Way, which is home to the endangered Eyre Peninsula southern emu wren and the Mallee whipbird. Southern Launch and the state government declined to comment. South Australia's 35th Premier Don Dunstan is being remembered at State Parliament on what marks 100 years since his birth. He was known as a supporter of the arts, women's rights and multiculturalism. Don Dunstan was also involved in a number of controversies, including his dismissal of Police Commissioner Harold Salisbury in 1978. Adelaide University Emeritus Professor Clem McIntyre told 891 ABC Adelaide the former Premier's influence was transformative. And the charity that supported John Farnham throughout his health battle has screened hundreds of people for cancer at a tribute show in Melbourne last night. The concert will make a donation to the charity, and dentists were at Rod Laver Arena and the city to provide free health checks. SA's weather: Port Lincoln 15, Port Pirie 21, Renmark 19, Mount Gambier 14, Adelaide 17.
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3: Filling in for Joe Laverty this week and next week as well. Jason Chong with you on Afternoons on the ABC. This hour of the program, we're going to get a little artsy, which I very much enjoy. You would have heard in the news just then, Don Dunstan would have celebrated his 100th birthday today. We will celebrate it for him, I guess. We've talked about his legacy all day on the ABC, the ways he's transformed this state. We're going to focus specifically on his contribution to arts and food as well, very, very soon on this hour of the program. Also, we are going to head down to the Bend. You might not think motorsports are very artsy, but there is an event coming up. They are trying to, I don't think it's breaking a record, but just inviting 800 people to dance together. Or dance together, pardon me. I've been watching too much American TV. There is a group line dancing event happening down there where they're trying to get 800 people all doing the same thing at the same time. If you know motorsport fans, you'll know that's quite a difficult thing to do. We're going to have a chat to the person who will be leading the dance class at the Bend on the weekend. It is it is that time in the afternoon's program where we need to give you a song quiz. So, producer Emma, I've got two producer Emmas today. The one that I work with the most, I call Normal Emma. And the other one relishes that I call her not Normal Emma. We were calling her Abnormal Emma, and she liked that more, but I had to stop doing that after a couple of conversations with HR. Anyway, Normal Emma is the one who has cut up a song for you. If you know what the song is, you could be the first song quiz title holder of the week. Have a listen to this. Oh. I didn't know it, and then half a second later, I think I know it. Do you know it? 0467 922 891. Let's have another couple of listens to it. Do you know this song? It's that last strum that I reckon gives it away. One more time, Emma. Can I just say, Emma is being super generous. I wonder if it sounded that easy without that little strum. Emma, known for her miserly song quiz clues as well. So something must have happened to her on the weekend. She's coming in a good mood on a Monday for you. If you know the name of that song, please let me know. 0467 922 891. She just let me know Dougie got 0.4 of a second for his four or five John Farnham songs. You get a whole second. So, turns out she likes you much more than she likes Dougie. It's not true. We all love Dougie. Okay, keep coming through. I've already got some. Very good. Yeah, Jane in the South Coast also texted us through. She said our local REA roadside assist has had to tow several tyre blowouts on EVs after hitting potholes on the Victor Harbour Road due to the weight of the vehicle. Yeah, they're extraordinarily heavy. And there are a lot of potholes. We had a couple of people mentioning the potholes in our last conversation. So, yeah, there's a lot to consider. And with any road trip, you need to do as much planning as you can beforehand. All right, it's already 9 minutes past two. Let's get into this hour's stories. On this day, in 1926, 100 years ago, a little baby was born. Legend has it, came out wearing pink safari shorts and would go on to shape this state in terms of politics and culture and food and the arts. Of course, his name was Don Dunstan. He would have been 100 years old today. Samuel Harris is a well-known in the Adelaide art scene, and she's a journalist, arts critic, and commentator, and spent a bit of time with Don. Hello, Samuel. Oh, hang on. I haven't even put you to air. Good Lord, Jason. Hi, Samuel. How are you?
4: I'm very well.
3: Lovely to have you join the program. How well did you know Mr. Dunstan?
4: Well, I knew him all my life, basically, because my father and Don were old friends. I think went back to school, really. I think they knew each other at school, although my father had a few years on Don. And then again at university, with all the political involvements of the students, with the, well, both sort of activists at uni, and their cultural sort of the connections and parallels through the years. So I first met Don as a schoolgirl. I'm a Norwood girl. Mm-hmm. So my first meeting with Don was at one of his famous parties. He used to have these huge parties at the house at George Street in Norwood. And it was the entire migrant community of the day, which was largely Greek and Italian, but there was this enormous embrace. And on Don's lawns with Don et al., I learned to do the Zorba dance. They were extraordinarily wonderful, welcoming parties. And that's the culture that surrounded Don. And he was actually born in Suva. So he was raised in a multicultural world, which was a little unlike the world here. His father was, he was an executive with the Adelaide Steamship Company, and they were posted over in Suva, and he was born there.
3: But Suva in Fiji? Or
4: yes.
3: Yeah, okay.
4: And so he had an early education there among that very mixed community, and then back here, and between the two. And of course, he went to secondary school. We went to St. Peter's College later here, and the university here. So he has had a very different upbringing culturally, and that's a lot of what he brought to us. He was a very urbane and cultured man, and he studied classics. So he was a highbrow. He was all sorts of things. He was a triple threat in so many ways, which we would say now. I remember my dad telling me once that he and the Chief Justice, John Bray, were the only two people he'd ever met that could converse in Latin.
3: I don't know if you'd find anyone who could do that nowadays.
4: No, but it was a different time. And there was a sort of a foment of politics in that period, and both were involved in various ways. And I went on to Adelaide Uni, where I had shared a flat on Norwood Parade with some other young students who were all keen young Labor people, among them the famous Anne Summers, who was one of our very, very distinguished feminist figures in this country. And we to campaign for Don in Norwood back in those early days. And of course, in the end of the day, he got in to be a transformative figure in this culture.
3: Yeah.
4: And,
3: We've spoken a fair bit about, you know, the things he did politics-wise and the great strides he did for women's rights and multiculturalism and stuff. I'd love to talk a bit about his contribution to the arts community. There's obviously the Dunstan Playhouse is named after him, but he did so much for Australia's for South Australia's arts, didn't he?
4: Well, yes, of course. He was a catalyst in so many directions and an activist. And so he was in the movement behind the formation of the first Adelaide Festival, as was my dad, and some rather almost forgotten figures now, and the history is no longer taught, but has beautifully been restored at the Festival Centre by Kate Gould, who's brought back the modernist theme, and Dunstan was of the modernist period in many ways, and the architecture of the Festival Centre was again of the modernist period. You find modernist paintings now adorning the Festival Centre, because we now have an emancipated director of festivals, and not the first one, but she is the new one, and I'm thrilled with what she's done. She's even got the Angry Penguin restaurant there. And so Dunstan was an actor. He had the most beautiful voice. In which capacity he also acted with my mother, because she was an ABC actress and he did radio. And of course, he knew that he had this beautiful voice and he was so eloquent. So he came of the theatre to the theatre and the visual arts. He liberally stimulated every facet. Without fear or favour, I suppose. So he was very much behind. Well. He encouraged the growth of things like state theatre, which came out of the Ballantine period, but it was very much there to springboard that. He was a springboard to almost everything, but gastronomically. Mm. If you remember, were you around, Jason, when he had Don's Table?
3: No, I don't think I was. Yeah, but I see...
4: When he had cookbooks.
3: Yeah.
4: Do you remember that? He had cookbooks. Ayers House used to do Dunstan recipes in the fancy pants restaurant menus there in the day.
3: Mm. I don't, but I've seen like pictures of him in the pink shorts, you know, on the steps of Parliament and walking down the street. And one thing that strikes me is that everyone around him seems to be having a great time. Like, I don't know if I'm making this up, but I feel like everyone's laughing in these clips or just, like, no one's too serious.
4: Well, he was an urbane and agreeable man. Mm. And the pink shorts are now, I think they're on display now. There's a wonderful exhibition at the St. Peter's Library, which has been generated by his former partner, Stephen Cheng, and his spouse, Graham, and the Norwood Council. And it's really worth seeing. And Stephen has, because Don originally was married to the wonderful Gretel, who was an economist and an intellectual, marvellous woman. And then Adele Coe, who came down from Singapore, and I adored her. She was a journalist like me. And she died really early and tragically of cancer. And then his partner was Stephen Cheng. And Stephen became a chef. He was a scientist to start off with, but he went off to TAFE at Don's instigation because Don was such a foodie, and they started up this wonderful restaurant together. And so Don left this world as a foodie. It just couldn't stop bringing new threads of culture to us, because food is also art. Mm. It's all art. And, you know, where else can I go from there?
3: Yeah. How do you introduce kind of a food culture into a city? What were the things that he did that encouraged people to go out and try new dishes? I mean, I've had, you know, people in my life who, you know, won't go past meat and three veg, or, you know, won't even eat veg. How do you get a whole city to embrace multicultural food like he did?
4: Well, I guess you just do it. I mean, he did it. He cooked it. He shared it. Sharing. It's about sharing. And it started off with those parties at Norwood, with all those cultures together. You know, nobody ate garlic. Garlic was absolutely foreign. So was olive oil. But in came the Europeans with their garlic and their olive oil, and the likes of Dunstan liberated those ingredients to the common palate. And but Australians were so snooty about it. It was racist. They were racist. I had a friend at school who was Greek, and she would bring out her lunchbox, and the undergirls would say,

0: things about this foreign food. And look, can you imagine that now? We've got generations of kiddies eating raw fish.
1: Yeah. Yeah, and sushi in the lunchbox nowadays, I'm sure.
0: That's right. That's exactly right. So all of this has progressed upon the influence, the liberating influence of wonderful Don Dunstan.
1: Mm. His embrace of everything and wanting to show people it is something that really sticks in my mind. I guess I feel like in recent years, maybe we're so protective of what it means to be Australian that it's being Australian at the exclusion of any other culture. Whereas I guess he had a bit of a different opinion on what it is to be Australian.
0: Well, I don't know. I've never asked him that.
1: Hmm.
0: But I just think he was an urbane man of the world. And I think one sort of expects Australians, because we are at the end of the world and we've always been travellers. We've always brought the world home rather than hasn't come to us. Although the migrant world has come to us, and increasingly, look at us now. Look at our wonderful communities now. We've got so much of Asia in our country now, and we always were an Asian country. And I think Dunstan was one of the first to recognise that that's where we are. I wish he would have known our Aus-Asia Festival, that said which we don't have anymore. That's a tragedy.
1: Well, one more to go. And then I'm free during next October if you have anything going.
0: You can do the funny bunnies.
1: Oh, there we go. So there's an exhibition at St. Peter's Library where people can find out a little bit more about the life and times of Don Dunstan.
0: Yes, I've got his pink shorts and it's got table settings, his hospitality taken from his home, because Stephen has lifetime tenancy in the home. And in Norwood, and he's very kindly brought out this wonderful array. So it's really a step into Don's elegant private world. It was never posh. He was never pretentious. He was always an urbane, humble, beautiful man, just to be admired.
1: Mm. Right, we've got some lovely texts coming through as well. Patrick in Modbury North says, after establishing Eyre's house and needing appropriate foods, Don brought ideas together as he did and established at Cadell Training Centre experimental fruit and nut areas. So that much of what we now accept as normal is another part of Don's legacy. Diane in Goolwa says, a visionary along with Gough Whitlam, not many around these days. This person says he was a statesman, as is Malley, dot, dot, dot. So you read into that what you'd like.
0: I don't think he would have taken trees down.
1: Yes. The Don Dunstan Foundation is, a name you hear a lot. But what do they do?
0: Oh, they're wonderful. They maintain his intellectual legacy as well as his cultural legacy because, he had a beautiful, big, lucid brain. And he encouraged so much higher thinking. And his coterie was again very enlightened. He was always surrounded by very enlightened people. And it's now David Washington now I think is running, but he used to be editor of In Daily, a journalist I admire immensely. And he holds the seat now in the Dunstan Foundation. As the actual director, and they've got a wonderful board of emancipated, influential people, and that's a nice little intellectual powerhouse of heritage, of Don's legacy. So,
1: and they still do a lot of arts grants, and the Sala Festival is a big beneficiary of the Don Dunstan Foundation. Someone has texted through, we've gone backwards in so many ways since the hope of the 1970s.
0: Yes, because everybody moved here. People moved from all over the country with arts figures moved to be part of what Dunstan had generated in the arts here. It was an incredibly fickened time in the arts. I love that word.
1: Mm. Do you have a favourite memory of your time with Don? I guess you were just a little girl at the time. Did you ever have a conversation with him that still sticks with you today?
0: I've had a number, but the moment that sticks with me was my father was Max Harris, who was another intellectual at Mary Martin Bookshop and columns all over the place. And he used to have this column on the back page of the Sunday Mail. And he used to send, in the latter years when Dunstan became very, very flamboyant, Max used to send him up and he would call him Glitter Glitter. And Don hated it. And the two old friends had a sort of falling out. And it was very sad because I thought very, very, very sad because they had such a history. And I was with my father one day in Norwood, and we ran into Don, and they were both in their 70s. They both had cancer, and they met up together. These two old men just had this extraordinarily beautiful reconciliation, and I was there. And that is my special memory of

0: your memories of Don and giving us a bit of an insight into some of the things he did for the arts and food and multiculturalism in South Australia.
1: Well, we could go on and on and on, but you know.
0: Well, if you'd like to, you're more than welcome. Can you just give us one more thing then?
1: One more thing. Well, oh, golly, which one? I think the arrival of Adele Coe and the scandals that surrounded their interesting relationship, because they were two kindred spirits. I think Adele came from Singapore. I said she was a journo, and she got a job as Don's research assistant, and their relationship evolved fairly swiftly there. She was absolutely gorgeous and very, very smart, and they married, but they never lived together. And the city was always scandalized by that. They had two houses. How dare they? Adelaide people could be very fusty, and they were then. So that's my other memory. Poor Adele.
0: Wow. Okay. Well, I'll have to look into that as well. You've given me a whole bunch of homework. It all sounds fascinating, and I wish I was there. Samala Harris, a well-known arts identity around Adelaide. Thank you so much for your time.
1: My pleasure.
0: And maybe have a little bit of cake today to celebrate Don's 100th.
1: Oh, gin and tonic.
0: Okay. However you think is best to celebrate his life. Thank you so much, Samala. Samala Harris there, a veteran South Australian journalist and arts identity in South Australia. Happy birthday, Don. Right. Oh, Johnny Woodner. I was about to start it off. I said it on air, or I just thought about it. But there's not many people have a bad word to say about Don Wyala. Woodner, sorry. It may not be the favourite person. John says, "Have you ever heard of Donny Dunstan time? A more despised man is hard to find on the Eyre Peninsula." Oops, sorry. Just read that. Just read. Anyway, it's a beautiful thing about history. Everyone has their own take on it. Rightio. Let's keep moving. It is time to check in with our song quiz. It's been hard to find people who haven't immediately got it. One of the texts came through, very generous M. That was the first bit of it, and then the correct answer. Let's have a listen to what we're trying to decipher. All right. Nick in McLaren Vale has thrown his hat into the ring. G'day, Nick. How are you?
2: I'm pretty good, thank you. How are you doing?
0: Very good. What do you reckon the song quiz song is?
2: It just got in my ear as a Steely Dan "Do It Again."
0: All right, let's have a listen. Oh no. It starts with that little fish thing.
2: That's it. That's it.
0: Let's keep listening to it. Maybe it pops in somewhere. No, that's all we had. All right. Unfortunately, Nick, it is not Steely Dan's "Do It Again." But keep listening. Maybe it'll come to you.
2: Yeah, what a tune.
0: Have a good one, mate. Right. It is not Steely Dan's "Do It Again." Have another listen. Maybe you'll figure it out. All right. A lot of people have figured it out. I don't know how we pick a winner when pretty much everyone gets it, but throw your hat in the ring. You never know. One more time, I reckon. One more time. What is that song for song quiz glory? You can cover yourself in it. Let me know. 0467 922 891. It's 27 minutes past two now. Coming up, we're going to be doing some line dancing at the Bend in Tailem Bend. Did you have that on your card for today? Well, it's happening right after this. A bit of Johnny Farnham for you after the wonderful concert last night. This is Angels.

That is Angels by John Farnham. That one came out in 1993. I don't think I know it as well as a lot of the other songs from that era. It's lovely. If you have a favourite song, if you manage to catch anything on social media today, or you're in the cinema last night watching that concert stream live, let me know what your favourite performances were. Deb in Warradale has said, Rob Farnham has a great voice too. Have you seen his performance of Love to Shine from last night? Check it out. I can't wait to check it out. I don't know when it reaches screens or anything, but I saw a little snippet, only about 20 seconds, of Keith Urban singing Burn For You. And that was fantastic. And I don't know heaps of Keith.

0: Urban's back catalogue, but he did an amazing job for Burn For You. It's a pretty hard song to sing. It was just him on stage. I think there might have been a piano player as well. Nailed it. And don't forget, too, that the whole concert last night was to fundraise for head and neck cancer. If you, all this reminiscing about John Farnham and his lovely legacy and career has inspired you, then you can head to headandneckcancer.org.au and yeah, contribute there. Luke said Angels is not from 1983. Did I say 1983? Sorry, I meant 1993. I'd looked it up during that song. I was like, when does this come out? Anyway, if I said 1983, that was my mistake. Sorry about that. Okay. Lots of song quiz guesses coming through as well. Lovely. You're all very clever today, can I just say. We are going to head to the Bend next. There is a big line dancing opportunity for you, if line dancing is your thing. And if it's not your thing, then I've got on the phone the person who's going to teach you how to be a line dancing extraordinaire. They are coming up next. See you in a sec.
1: So, that show you told me to watch on iView?
2: Yes, finally. Are you up to the bit
1: where...
2: Whoa,
1: what are you doing? No spoilers.
2: Okay, but...
1: I'm serious, Tim. Do not ruin this for me.
2: I won't. I just...
1: Babe.
2: It was the dad. The hot one.
1: Ooh, I actually hate you.
2: You'll still finish it, though, right?
1: Yes.
3: For shows, you just have to share. Stream ABC iView. We've got a story for you.
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0: I'm filling in for Joe Laverty for the next couple of weeks. Lovely to spend your afternoons with you. Right, let's get into it. When you think of motorsport, your mind may not automatically turn to line dancing. There's still, you know, there's some Venn diagram overlap. There's cowboy hats and dust that probably go together. There is a motorsport coming up, event coming up that combines historic motorsport with an attempt to set a new line dancing record. It is, of course, the Bend Classic, which is happening this October long weekend. And Eleni Giagos is from Saddle and Stomp Line Dancing Studio right here in Adelaide. And she's going to be the one leading many, many people in a bit of a boot scoot. She joins me now on the phone. Hello, Eleni.
5: Hi, how are you?
0: Very good. I'm excited to hear more about this. So have you been involved in the Bend Classic weekend before?
5: Yes, we were a part of the Bend Classic last year.
0: Right. And I've seen some videos of you teaching sheds and marquees full of people line dancing before. So this is not your first rodeo, is it?
5: No, it is not our first rodeo. Definitely not.
0: So tell me about this line dancing challenge.
5: So we are trying to attempt to beat our record at the moment. So we were a part of an event that we taught 800 people how to line dance in one area. So we're hoping to way surpass that at this weekend's event on the Saturday.
0: So this is like a personal record more than a Guinness Book of Records record, right?
5: I think it's South Australia's record at
0: okay.
5: this moment in time.
0: Yeah, because there's a big one that happens in... that's a big Nutbush. Is the Nutbush a line dance or not?
5: I would classify it as one. Definitely.
0: Yeah.
5: We play it at most of our events to get everybody involved.
0: Okay, good. It's the funkiest line dancing song ever. what's going to be happening this weekend? How's it all going to play out?
5: Yeah, look, we'll be teaching line dancing all across the Saturday, as well as participating in line dancing when the DJ's on as well, and even with the live performers, especially James Johnson. So on the Saturday, we are going to have one of our sessions really bring everybody together to try and beat this record to the song called One More by James Johnson. So it is a line dance called Strumming Bird that was made specifically for him by Madison Glover, who's an Australian choreographer.
0: Right. So the song is James Johnson's One More Time. We've got a little bit of it to get people in the mood. So hopefully this will inspire some people. Come on.

0: Eleni Giagos is teaching you how to line dance to that. Were your feet working on a mind of their own as you were listening to that?
1: I was dancing in my room, that's for sure.
0: There we go. You're a lifer. I mean, we only listened to 30 seconds of that, and I was already lost if I tried
1: vibe.
0: To... But the good thing about line dancing is that you kind of learn a small bit of choreography, and then you just do it a bunch of times, facing different directions, right?
1: That's correct. You just repeat it. So if you mess up, there's another chance to perfect it over and over and over again for about 3 minutes.
0: So how long is the piece that people need to learn?
1: So it's 32 counts.
0: Okay.
1: So 32 counts, and that's about it. So it shouldn't take too long to teach. There's Madison Glover has tutorials and demos on her YouTube channel that people can learn from prior. And then how cool would it be to dance to that live as well when James Johnson closes?
0: Yeah, my goodness. It feels like whenever you are in a group dancing situation, you don't want to be on the edges. You might feel like you're more comfortable at the back row, but then all of a sudden the back row becomes the front row. Are you guys going to be hiding professionals on the edges so that if you do find yourself all of a sudden facing the toilets instead of someone who knows what they're doing, you've got a bit of a cheat sheet handy?
1: Absolutely. So yes, I always say there's no hiding in line dancing. The back will be the front at some point in time. So best place to be is the middle, but we will have several dancers on the dance floor. I will be there. I will not be leading. Unfortunately, I'm having a baby anytime, any day. But my team will be there, and there'll be heaps of people on the floor to help on the edges.
0: Eleni, this is bad timing on your behalf. Did you not know that you had this coming up in the calendar?
1: I know. I don't know. I should have booked it in.
0: I mean, you'd probably get a C-section today and be ready to go by the weekend.
1: Yeah, look, she's due after, so I'll definitely be there, but I just can't be trusted on the mic.
0: Yeah, that's true. Okay. So what are you, if other people are out there and they have to coordinate 800 people at one time, what are the tips?
1: What are the tips for someone coordinating that many people? Look to the person next to you if you need some help.
0: Okay.
1: And look up. Don't look at the floor because you're not going to learn much from there.
0: That is true. Line dancing is one of those things that it lacks a punch when there's just one person doing it. But the more people you get, the funner it becomes. It's a bit like bagpipes, I reckon, in that respect. One is no good, but a whole bunch of them is great. Is there a world record for people line dancing together?
1: I don't know. There is one, I'm sure. I just don't know that number.
0: Okay. I also should have done my research. That's not just you. So would you encourage people to have a look at videos beforehand? Or
1: Absolutely.
0: Can you just rock up on the day and figure it out?
1: You can do both. Definitely do both. We will teach it earlier in the day as one of our sets. We're teaching lessons across the entire afternoon and evening. But if you want to get a head start, there's a lot of resources online available, especially at the choreographer's YouTube channel, Madison Glover. She's a New South Wales choreographer as well.
0: Right. So if you search for Madison Glover, and the name of it, it's a specific dance, isn't it?
1: It's called Strumming Bird.
0: Strumming Bird. Very good. My producers have let me know the largest line dance involved 18,431 participants was achieved by Beijing Red Dance on the 7th of November 2015. And they did it for 5 minutes and 22 seconds. They'd spent 6 months practicing in order to make sure they all danced in unison. Well, there you go. Well, we may not get
1: there,
0: but maybe we will. Do you need a paid ticket to get in to do the line dance? Right.
1: To get into the Ben Classic, you would need one.
0: Okay, excellent. And are you confident? Are you confident of getting more than 800 people together listening to your instructions or your colleagues' instructions at the same time?
1: Yeah, I believe so. I mean, we've done it before, and we're hoping for more people this time around.
0: Who currently holds the record, this record that you're trying to break? Where was that set?
1: So we had an event that we did with Cozzy, for a country hoedown, and there was over 800 people in attendance, and every single person was dancing.
0: Okay, so if you really want to wiggle your finger in Cozzy's face, you got to get down the bend and take this record away from him. All right, I'm going to get blacklisted now. Eleni, thank you so much. It's been lovely to have a chat with you, and good luck with the upcoming baby as well.
1: Thank you so much, and I hope to see you there on the dance floor.
0: Well, I'll either be at the dance floor or in the operating the maternity ward, one of the two, but I'm sure we'll spend some time together. Lovely. I hope it all goes well, and I hope you break lots of records with both.
1: Thank you so much.
0: Thank you. From Saddle and Stomp, that is Eleni Giagos. And if you want to be part of this 800-plus line dancing record, then the Bend on the weekend is where you need to be. All right. Lots and lots and lots of people have been giving us the correct answer for the song quiz. Let's... Oh, no callers? I guess everyone pretty much won today. If you sent through... Except for Nick, who got it wrong. But everyone else got it right, I think. So the winning track was The Turtles, Happy Together. I'm going to read out this lovely message from George in Adelaide, who's always excellent on the text line. He says, the mystery music grab is without question from The Turtles, Happy Together. Unfortunately, I'm unable to accept your accolades and adulations live on air as I'm doing undercover top secret national security stuff. Thanks again for your program, George. He always says, thanks again for your program, George. And I love that. So for George and everybody else who guessed it was The Turtles, Happy Together, you're all joint winners. But with the song quiz, you don't have to split a prize, which means you are all full winners. Isn't that great? Rather than accepting a prize and getting a cent each out of the $1,000 daily prize, you're all just full winners. You're welcome. 14 minutes to 3. We're going to find out what's happening on Drive with Nikolai after The Turtles, Happy Together.

0: That is today's winning song quiz song, Happy Together by the Turtles. It is 11 minutes to 3. Jason Chung with you on Afternoons for the next couple of weeks. We're about to split up, though. Well, not split up. I mean, you guys are, so basically, if you're in the regions, you are going to spend the rest of the afternoon with the Judges' Commendation awardee, Narellish Graham from The Royal Show. If you're in the Metro, silver medal winner of Essay in a Jar, Nikolai Bahlhartz, is going to join you for Drive. We'll see you tomorrow.
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2: Hello to you on this Monday afternoon. Boy, the weekend goes quick, doesn't it? There's always so much to do on a weekend. I hope that you are faring well after yours. Coming up, have you got a good rainwater tank story for me? I've got a couple. One of them at least, you're not going to like. It is excellent though, isn't it, to have a rainwater tank, very useful in the house and in the garden. I would love to know from you how you make use of your rainwater. Maybe you've hooked it up to something particularly clever to make use of it. 1300 160 222, the number to give me a call on. The text line is 0467 922 783. There's some research to bring you after the news about bacteria and metals found in rainwater tanks. It might put you off drinking it, but it doesn't mean that you can't use it on other things. And you will meet the neighbours a little bit later on this afternoon who've set up a live stream from a remote waterhole, and they're capturing some beautiful footage that they're sending out live via YouTube. So that's all coming up on ABC Radio, South Australia and Broken Hill. Before the news today, here's what happened when UK band Radiohead announced its first Australian tour in 15 years. Mark Kermode from the Top Stories podcast put an explainer together. I think what's really interesting here is how the band tried to avoid allowing AI bots to buy up all the tickets and then be resold by people trying to make more money off them. They had a method they used to stop that from happening. Here's Mike Kermode.
3: Last week, the legendary UK band announced 16 Australian shows in 2027, their first visit here in 15 years, which naturally sent fans into a big old tiz. A unique process to secure tickets followed, which resulted in online queues of tens of thousands of people. So why all the fuss about this band and this tour? 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From back-to-back album masterpieces OK Computer and Kid A, to the politically tinged Hail to the Thief and the stunning A Moon-Shaped Pool, they're responsible for some of the most critically acclaimed albums ever. Radiohead epitomise music that is both massively popular and wildly creative. 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Double J's music and pop culture reporter Al Newstead is a fan.
4: They were the bridge, really, between what was mainstream and everything that wasn't. They really strike that balance between palatable ideas that can really resonate with a large audience, but also kind of deeply countercultural sentiments.
3: Radiohead's influence on music is kind of hard to overestimate. OK Computer's fusion of guitar rock with electronic soundscapes and Kid A's brainy electronica both created paradigm shifts for modern music, steering bands away from the formulaic into the experimental and laying an alternative blueprint for hundreds of future bands. Radiohead songs often deal in existential angst. yet can be articulated in ways that provoke sublime euphoria as much as melancholy. Anyway, back to the ticketing saga. The 2027 Australian Tour announcement quickly sparked a ticketing frenzy, but this was a bit different. Punters had to first register to go into a lottery to access tickets. If you got the okay, days later you were able to jump into what in some cases were online queues of 50,000 people plus to purchase a maximum of 4 tickets. Bernard Zuhl is a music writer and critic. He says the push to do it this way came largely from the band, and that there's method to the madness.
5: One of the main reasons, particularly with Radiohead, is their desire to reduce the influence and the ability of mass buys by bots in particular, or people who will buy large numbers and then on-sell them to make ridiculous profits.
4: I think because they've had such an evolving body of work, it makes the live show really fascinating because you do have these more conventional rock songs bumping up against experimental electronica and all this kind of thing. So I think, yeah, it is quite remarkable and refreshing to see a live show and see them really kind of reflecting that body of work and giving their past and present work equal treatment.
2: 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You're on ABC Radio South Australia in Broken Hill. Have you got a great, clever thing that you do with your rainwater? Maybe you've hooked up your rainwater tank to the toilet inside or something like that. I would love to hear. 1300 160 222 or the text line 0467 922 783. I'll also tell you a bit of a yucky story about drinking rainwater that comes from my own story bank. And if you've got one of those, I'd love to hear that too. To take you up to the news at 3 o'clock on ABC Radio South Australia and Broken Hill, it's Kate Bush. It goes back a few years. Gee, she's good though, isn't she? It's Babushka.

0: Kate Bush Babushka, it is time for the news now, 3 o'clock.
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0: Good afternoon, Sarah Maunder with ABC News. Four sea lions in South Australia, including one pup, have tested positive for the H5 bird flu. They were among several found dead on the Pages Islands between the SA mainland and the popular tourist destination Kangaroo Island. The state's Environment Minister Emily Burke says there's also been a mass bird mortality event on the Pages Islands with 900 crested terns found dead.
1: So, yeah, the combination of the crested terns, mass mortality, but also in regards to the sea lions that have been detected is the latest update for today of significance.
0: South Australia's Health Minister Blair Boyer has called on the state opposition to condemn their party's president's comments on vaccination. State Liberal President Alex Antic has previously suggested the arrival of bird flu was a way for pharmaceutical companies to sell products. Senator Antic replaced SA Upper House Leader Nicola Centofanti over the weekend. Health Minister Blair Boyer says he wants the state opposition to take a stronger stance.
2: It's time that the state party, Ashton Hearn and Jack Batty, actually showed a bit of leadership here and spoke out on things like that, because vaccinations keep people safe, particularly vulnerable people, has a real impact on our health system as well.
0: In response, Senator Alex Antic says there's no point in dealing with the mainstream media in a video posted to his official social media accounts earlier today. While not directly responding to the vaccine criticisms in his social media video today, Senator Antic said he has no intention of dealing with the mainstream media and will only do it every now and then when he gets bored.
3: But for most purposes, I'm just going to talk directly to you through these channels and others. I was fortunate enough to be elected as the president of the SA division of the Liberal Party here in South Australia on the weekend, which is a great result.
0: A South Australian inquest will explore how to better support people living with a disability to navigate the NDIS system after being granted funding and assistance. The state's coroner's court heard 50-year-old Nancy White was intellectually disabled and had limited mobility and verbal communication when she died in 2022 from acute peritonitis caused by traumatic bowel perforation. The court heard Ms. White was under the full-time care of her brother, and neither of them had accessed a previously approved $75,000 NDIS plan instated after a previous hospitalisation. The inquest is expected to continue into next week. Prosecutors have dropped one indecent assault charge against broadcaster Alan Jones, reducing the number of complainants midway through the lengthy criminal trial. Mr. Jones had pleaded not guilty to 20 counts of indecent assault and two of sexual touching in relation to six men, three of which have given evidence so far in the New South Wales local court trial. Prosecutors have told a Sydney court they would no longer proceed with one count of indecent assault in relation to complainant F, a reporter who alleged Mr. Jones touched him indecently in public. It's the fourth time charges have been dropped or downgraded since September 2025. Mr. Jones now faces 21 charges relating to five men. South Australia's 35th Premier Don Dunstan is being remembered at State Parliament on what marks 100 years since his birth. He was a known supporter of the arts, women's rights and multiculturalism. Don Dunstan was also involved in a number of controversies, including his dismissal of Police Commissioner Harold Salisbury in 1978. Adelaide University Emeritus Professor Clem McIntyre told 891 ABC Adelaide the former Premier's influence was transformative.
4: Some of the more day-to-day social reform, so liberalisation of drinking hours and restaurants, and just making a case for South Australia sort of, as it were, coming into the more socially liberal 1960s.
0: To the AFL, the Brisbane Lions forward Cam Rayner says the team is preparing for the hardest game of the year when it meets Fremantle in the AFL Grand Final at the MCG on Saturday. The Lions are aiming for their third straight premiership, while the Dockers lost to Hawthorn in their only Grand Final appearance in 2013. Both Brisbane and Fremantle have reached the decider despite losing a game during the final series. Rayner says the Lions are expecting the Dockers to show the form that won them the minor premiership. South Australia's weather: Port Lincoln 15, Port Pirie 21, Renmark partly cloudy 19, Mount Gambier 14, Adelaide a top of 17 today and cloudy. ABC News.
5: Where's Simone?
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12: Hello to you on this Monday afternoon, 5 minutes past three, and I'll take you through until 6 o'clock on ABC Radio South Australia and Broken Hill. Interesting to hear in the news there what Cam Rayner, the Brisbane Lions forward, was saying about going up against Fremantle in the AFL Grand Final at the MCG this weekend. Of course, something that happened in the game against the Hawks was that Lockie Neal, who is originally from Kybe Bolite in the southeast of South Australia and is, of course, one of the great players for the Brisbane Lions. Well, he was reported and has been given a one-match ban, which the Lions have decided that they will appeal against and see if they can get that penalty downgraded to a fine. That tribunal hearing is likely to be tomorrow night. So we will certainly keep you posted on what is happening with that. But of course, with the Brownlow medal count tonight, we were thinking that maybe it would happen before the Brownlow, but no, apparently it's not going to happen, not going to go before the tribunal until tomorrow night. So we all wait with great interest to see what will happen with that and how that might impact, of course, the AFL Grand Final. Coming up, you get to meet the neighbours and they're showing some really magnificent footage. It's a live stream that they've arranged from Wataka National Park, which is in the Northern Territory. So they've set up a camera around a waterhole and then people are being able to watch live all the wildlife come in to drink. There's wedge-tailed eagles, for example, of course, all sorts of kangaroos and wallabies, but great idea to put a camera at that pool. And you'll hear more about it when you meet the neighbours this afternoon. First today, I promised you a rainwater tank story or two, and I'm hoping that you will share yours with me. 1300 160 222. I've heard of people hooking up the rainwater tank to the toilet for flushing, hooking it up to the laundry for washing, or just hooking it up to a garden-type sprinkler system. Are you doing any of that? Give me a call or send me a text. My mum and dad's place had the rainwater tank hooked up to the laundry. This was both in Mount Gambier and also in Adelaide. And in both places, wrigglers, you know, those baby mozzies, they would get into the tank. And so we were drinking it. It was the 80s and 90s. So we put a stocking over the tap to filter the wrigglers out. But that's not the yucky story. That's not the yucky story I have for you. It wasn't wrigglers that were found in rainwater tanks tested by researchers from Adelaide and Flinders University. They tested 100 household tanks across Adelaide and the Adelaide Hills. Dr. Mira Cooper can tell you more from the School of Physics, Chemistry and Earth Sciences at Adelaide Uni. Mira, good afternoon.
13: Good afternoon. Hi.
12: Nice to speak with you. What did you find in these rainwater tanks?
13: Yeah, so as you said, we've tested 100 samples across, more than 100 rainwater samples across 100 households. And we found that some of the tanks had potentially harmful bacteria, such as Campylobacter, Salmonella, Shigella, Pseudomonas. And we also found a small number of tanks contained elevated levels of metals.
12: Okay, let's just explore those bacteria to start with.
13: Yeah.
12: What are the dangers of those types of bacteria?
13: Yeah, so we know that some of them are associated with gastroenteritis. And Pseudomonas, for example, is an opportunistic bacteria that can make us sick again and cause symptoms like skin rash and ear infection. But just to clarify, we, in our study, we looked at the DNA of this bacteria. So we couldn't say whether this bacteria were live or whether they were actually able to cause infection, but we know that they can be potentially harmful. And these bacteria were also found in tanks that are actually being used for drinking.
12: Right, okay. So is there a way to improve the quality of the rainwater for drinking? I don't know if my stocking over the tap is going to help.
13: Yeah, that was
12: it's probably not going to help with the bacteria. It was great for wrigglers, but I don't know about bacteria. Is there a way to improve the quality of the rainwater for drinking?
13: Yeah, certainly, absolutely. And I mean, our main message is not to discourage people from using rainwater, but just like to make to know that it can be potentially harmful and there might be some risks. But what one of the important messages from our study is the maintenance. So we could just do as simply as clean the roofs and gutters from the accumulated debris and leaves and droppings from animals. And in our study, it did show that the maintenance of the whole system actually improves the rainwater quality. Look after the tanks, so the maintenance of the rainwater tanks.
12: Okay.
13: That would be the prevention, like minimizing the contamination.
12: All right. Helen on the text line is asking on 0467 922 783 what I did with the wrigglers that got filtered out. I think we fed them to the tadpoles, Helen. That must be it. 1300 160 222 to call. Had an old workplace. It was a regional workplace that wasn't on town water. It was on unfiltered river water, so that's not very nice to drink. So we all drank the rainwater until we found, this is back a few years, we found a dead animal in the tank. And so that we didn't get sick. I don't remember us getting sick from that, but it was pretty gross once we found that dead animal. I think that tanks are a bit better at keeping things out these days. But Dr. Mira Cooper, as you guys pointed out in your research, if the water is being captured along the roof, then anything can sort of be gathered in that's in the roof. I imagine, is that right, that dead animals are kept out of tanks these days, but they could be in the gutter?
13: Yeah, exactly. And that's where the contaminants may enter. And that's why it's important to clean regularly the roofs and gutters and maintain the tanks. I mean, the recommendation from the state health is to regularly empty the tanks and look after like any issues, if there is any leaking, etc.
12: Yeah, Dr. Mira Cooper is on your radio and we're talking about the nasties that might be in your rainwater, not to put you off drinking it or using it, but maybe to make you think twice about drinking it. What were the metals that you found and the potential risks of those?
13: Yeah, so we found like trace metals like lead, cadmium, arsenic, manganese in a small number of tanks. We also found some other metals that for above the aesthetic levels, and we know that these metals can cause some nervous system symptoms. Arsenic and cadmium are particularly toxic. They are known as carcinogens. But then again, it was only in a small number of rainwater tanks and like looking after the rainwater system and like potentially doing some filtering could also be helpful.
12: Sure. Did you find, Mira, that the cause of some of those metals is potentially the solar panels?
13: So we looked at the role of solar panels and whether it is associated with poor rainwater quality, and we actually didn't find any relation, any association.
12: Uh-huh. So you did look at it, but ruled them out.
13: Yes, thankfully it wasn't associated with like more bacterial levels or any associated with elevated metals. Yeah.
12: Okay. Is it? I know you've talked about cleaning. Is it advised that people scrub out their tanks as well?
13: Not sure about the scrubbing the
12: the tanks itself, but try and make the pathway through to the tank clean.
13: Yeah, exactly. And people use devices like first flush diverters that would remove the first flush of rain, which has been shown quite effective. Not in our study, but there's some evidence to show that these first flush devices are effective. And SA Health, they're recommending disinfecting water, especially if it's used for drinking. And disinfecting can be just boiling water before drinking.
12: Dr. Mira Cooper, thank you. Great to have the heads up about rainwater tanks. Dr. Mira Cooper is from the School of Physics, Chemistry and Earth Sciences at Adelaide University. Peter is in Port Lincoln with a story about rainwater tanks. G'day, Peter.
5: I'm in Port Pirie, Narelle.
12: Oh, Port Pirie, yeah. Sorry. And it says that right in front of me. I don't know why I moved you, but what's your rainwater story?
5: This is a true story.
12: Okay.
5: I lived on Kangaroo Island years ago, and I'm going back in a fortnight holiday.
12: Yeah.
5: And a friend of mine in the rural crisis had a second farmhouse. So he decided, him and his wife, they'd rented out as a B&B.
12: Yep.
5: That went, like, 35 years ago, that's when it first sort of started. So we had these first ones come over and stay from Adelaide, and they said, can we book again next year? Not a problem. So they booked another 2 years, and a fortnight they stayed there with their kids. But on their second return, they brought with them 4 20-litre water containers to take the beautiful Kangaroo Island rainwater back to Adelaide.
12: Yeah.
5: After they left on the third year, we decided he would do his farmhouse and I would do mine and we'd do the B&B. We would clean the tanks out.
12: Oh, dear.
5: When we got to the B&B tank, there was 3 possum skeletons in there.
12: Oh, but it was beautiful tasting rainwater.
5: We never told them again, and they booked another year. Yeah. It's true. Like, the poor little devils, they climb up on the roof, along the gutter, into the pipe. There's no point of no return.
12: Yep.
5: And these tanks never had sieves on them.
12: Dear, oh dear. Yeah, yep.
5: I'm now in Pirie. I make sure my sieve is on my bloody tank.
12: True, true. Peter, thank you. Peter, there in Port Pirie. Oh, yep, has had something similar with this at work water. But another text. We run the entire house on rainwater, the kitchen sink, the dishwasher, the laundry, showers and toilets. Clean rainwater is so much tastier than filtered, treated city water. Another joy of living in a paddock and not surrounded by housing. I love that. That sounds idyllic. And another text is saying, what about the old colour bond paint off the roof that ends up in the tank? Well, that can't be good either. 1300 160 222 is the number to call.
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11: 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On air, online, across South Australia and Broken Hill.
12: Coming up on 19 minutes past 3 and more of your texts coming through on rainwater tanks. And then we'll meet the neighbours who have a story to tell us about a live stream video that they've put up. I've got Guy Sebastian first.

0: I go.
1: He was right. It's Guy Sebastian. Before I go, ABC Radio South Australia and Broken Hill. Rainwater stories. Anthony from Bordertown has got one. What happened?
2: Yeah, I used to build tanks in Narelle and then have to clean out tanks and replaster them, and like the old galvanised tanks, and cement them out inside. And, yeah, dead possums, dead kookaburras, dead birds, and a lot of the time there'd be, you know, nearly a foot of sludge and muck in the bottom of the tanks. And I was doing a job one time and the bloke was helping me, and he came from Adelaide, and we're in there, and all of a sudden we dug up this possum carcass. He said, "Don't tell the wife or she'll be back in Adelaide tonight."
1: Fair enough too. Anthony, but, thank you.
2: There's a... my nephew used to clean tanks, and there's a machine that you can put in there that hardly takes any of the water, but it'll suck all that muck out the bottom of the tanks.
1: Yep.
2: And that's really good. But, yeah, the rainwater, yes, it can be unpleasant, but, yeah, you poor people in the city, what do you drink down there?
1: Much worse, you reckon.
2: There's possums and dead birds and everything in that, I can assure you.
1: Thank you, Anthony, there in Bordertown. And Steve agrees with that last comment. He sent through a text to 0467 922 783. Just remember, fish don't hop out of the river to go to the toilet, nor to die. You might be able to add chemicals like chlorine to make it safe to drink, but it's still in there. I've been drinking rainwater for 50 years, and now we have enough to run our whole house on it. It's the best, especially when you only have irrigation water supplied to our house. And by the way, we take our rainwater on our holidays with us. Thank you, Steve. ABC Radio.
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4: G'day.
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0: Taraka National Park in the Northern Territory. I have knocked on the door of Charles Darwin University this afternoon, and Nat Tenchik has answered. Nat, good afternoon.
1: Hello, how you doing?
0: Yeah, very well, thank you. And help us with the geography of UCan, of where this national park is.
1: Okay, so Taraka National Park, the main thing you'll know from it is Kings Canyon. So it's about 3-4 hours north of Uluru and, you know, Kings Canyon, iconic. That is kind of the key feature of Taraka National Park. And this waterhole that you can watch 24/7 online is on what is called the Giles Track, which is a 22-kilometre hike from Kings Canyon all the way to a sort of further river east. And yeah, it's about 350 kilometres southwest of Alice Springs.
0: So what can people see on this live stream?
1: Oh, whatever decides to rock on past. I mean, right now, it's a whole lot of nothing. I'm watching it right now. It's some water and some flies and some ripples. But there have been parentis spotted, goannas, dingoes, eagles, roos, wallabies, all sorts of creatures. So the team at CDU, the Charles Darwin University, they're trying to find out what sorts of animals are going to this waterhole, frequenting it, how often, so they can get a better sense of how animals are migrating through the area and how they're surviving, and thought, you know what, share it with the world, share it with the community.
0: And is CDU hoping that people come away with something specific after tuning into this live stream?
1: I think what they're hoping for is that people, I mean, they're looking, I think, for support in spotting certain things, although I do remember when I spoke to Jenny, the Professor Jenny Davis, who's running this this live stream, that they do have a way of tracking and spotting what comes through. But they, of course, if you see something interesting, you know, always let them know. But I think it's more about generating interest in our arid lands environment and the sorts of creatures that move through Taraka National Park. And getting people excited about nature.
0: Yeah, and I know you've said that at the moment there's not a lot happening on that live stream, but have you found that you can spend quite a bit of time watching it?
1: Absolutely. I mean, you know.
0: I would be like that.
1: That's it. It goes into the general live stream trend. I mean, Narelle, I don't know if you ever put on Mudeng's live stream from Thailand when Mudeng was just a little baby hippo living in a Kia Kia zoo in Thailand. People would just have this on during their work day in the background and just go, oh, I'm being kept company by Mudeng. And so I think it has a similar appeal, the nature live stream, that you can just have it on in the background, have a bit of sound, have the birds chirping, and every so often you'll see something move and go, oh, that's a dingo.
0: Nat Tenchik is a presenter with ABC Radio National. What's the camera setup like?
1: So there's just one camera set up at the moment, and that's kind of it. It's just pointed at the waterhole. I'm not sure what more to say.
0: Well, I'm just thinking. I was worried that it might just be one, and then that a great big hairy spider is going to come and sit in front of the camera.
1: Oh, actually, no. I do recall. So Professor Jenny Davis, her son is a tech whiz and set up the whole camera setup and situation. And part of the reason they were able to do this is because they had access now to Starlink, which can get you remote internet access. What he has developed is the camera will move and spot movement and zoom in on particular animals as they come in and you know, as they join the live stream. So, yeah.
0: Okay, yeah. The reason I ask, many years ago, I was reporting in the field and went to, it was with one of the environment departments, and they had all these photos that had been taken on one of those wildlife rope bridges that goes across the highways for wildlife to be able to scamper across without getting into too much trouble, because if you make a tunnel under it, it costs a lot of money, and then there's sometimes a predator waiting at the other end of the tunnel with its mouth open. And And a lot of the photos were big hairy spiders. I remember thinking, we're giving them a pass.

0: to the other side. And I don't know if you've picked up on it, Nat, but I don't like spiders very much. So it was like, why are we helping these things across the road? But I'm pleased to hear that at the moment, no big hairy spider has taken up residence on that camera and it's getting some good shots.
1: Not that I can see. If you go to wataka.stream, so that's wataka.stream, that's where you can watch the stream. And if you look underneath, they have tracked every time that there is motion in a list below, and they've taken photos so that you can check through there. So therefore, I'm scrolling through it right now and I'm not seeing any spiders.
0: Terrific. We've won. Thank you, Nat. Good to catch up. Nat Tenchik there, who is a presenter with ABC Radio National. You're on ABC Radio South Australia in Broken Hill. 14 degrees at the moment in Nuriutpa, 17 degrees in Loxton. We've got some news and weather information coming your way. And then dementia awareness. We are in the midst of Dementia Awareness Week, and today is Alzheimer's Recognition Day. What do you think? Have we gotten better at being more patient and understanding people with dementia and Alzheimer's? 1300 160 222 is the number to call. My text line 0467 922 783. You'll hear real life experience from somebody who cares for their husband who has early onset dementia.
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0: Let's see what's happening in the news. Good afternoon, Ashley Bagshaw.
5: Good afternoon, Narelle. South Australia's Environment Minister Emily Burke says the state government is concerned about a mass extinction event of the sea lion population on Pages Islands after four of the animals tested positive to H5 bird flu. The sea lions were among several found dead on North and South Page Island, a key breeding location for the sea lions, located between South Australia's mainland and Kangaroo Island. This brings the total number of the area's sea lions to test positive for H5 bird flu to five. The H5 strain was first detected on Heard Island in the Southern Ocean late last year, which Ms Burke says killed 75% of the sea lion pup population there in just 3 months. She says the state government is continuing to work with the federal government on a trial vaccine program to protect the Pages Island sea lions against the virus. The Native Vegetation Council has declined an application to vary the heritage agreement over the site of a proposed rocket launch facility at an Eyre Peninsula wildlife sanctuary. The Southern Launch Whalers Way project has received planning approval from the state and federal government, and can still go ahead with state government intervention. Regional Development Australia Eyre Peninsula Chief Executive Ryan Viney says the views of multiple agencies should be considered for the proposed major project. Conservation SA said the NVC decision was a win for Whalers Way, which is home to the endangered Eyre Peninsula Southern Emu Wren and the Mallee Whip Bird. Southern Launch and the state government declined to comment. People will have one last chance to have their say about the review of the Murray-Darling Basin Plan before its final recommendations are released later this year. The Murray-Darling Basin Authority is undertaking a review of the management of the basin, the first since the plan began 14 years ago. MDBA Chief Executive Andrew McConville says while the public consultation period has ended, people will be able to have one last say before they begin drafting the report. And in footy, the coach of the Norwood Football Club says yesterday's Sandfall Grand Final was a tough one. The club mounted a fourth quarter comeback against Sturt in yesterday's match to win the 2026 Premiership. The teams last met in the 1978 Grand Final, where the Redlegs scored a 1-point victory. There'll be more news coming up at 4 o'clock.
0: As you grew up in the on the York Peninsula, did you have a home that ran on rainwater largely?
5: We did. So we had it both at the farmhouse and then we had it at the shack. So we had a shack kind of Port Hughes, like right near the beach. And I don't know what it was about that, but it was the most disgusting tasting water.
0: Oh, was it?
5: I've ever had in my entire life.
0: Just at Port Hughes?
5: Yes, yeah, just that so Port Hughes on one. Yeah, the farm, it wasn't as bad, but that Port Hughes water, I don't know what it is. Maybe it was possum skeletons.
0: So I hope it wasn't. But anyway, here you are.
5: Exactly. But I know it's been the same for you as well. You've had a few experiences with some not nice water.
0: Not nice things in the rainwater tank, but, you know, loved it. We were drinking the rainwater thinking how delicious it was until somebody got up there and said, oh, you're not going to like this. Pulled out.
5: It's opposite. See, maybe I should have checked mine.
0: Maybe so. Thank you, Ash. Ashley Bagshaw there with the latest from the newsroom. I'm checking out what's going on weather-wise, and there's a warning. I think you can guess what sort of warning it is, a frost warning for the upper southeast and the lower southeast forecast districts, because temperatures down to -1 are forecast for Tuesday morning in parts of the upper southeast and the lower southeast forecast districts. So if I cast my eye across the state, it's quite a sunny day on the way tomorrow, a top of 20 in Adelaide, overnight low of 7 degrees. For Kangaroo Island, 18 and sunny, the low is 6 degrees. But Narracourt and Coonawarra recording an overnight low of 0, Mount Gambier 1 degree, so morning frost and then sunny conditions for all of those locations. Quite sunny in Port Pirie tomorrow, 24, the overnight low is 5 degrees, 26 in Port Augusta with a low of 7 degrees, 15 overnight in Moomba, a top of 32 degrees tomorrow, and Coober Pedy 28 after an overnight low of 11. Let's have a look at what's going on for Broken Hill. Well, for today, a top of 21, and tomorrow 21 again with sunny conditions and overnight low of 6, warming up on Wednesday 27 degrees and sunny, and then again a bit warmer on Thursday with a top of 33 degrees for Broken Hill. The current temperatures across South Australia, 14 in Nuriutpa, 12 in Pundana, 13 at Clare, and it's 18 at the moment in Ceduna.
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0: Yeah, discussion on dementia is coming your way very soon on ABC Radio South Australia and Broken Hill. Apparently, according to new research, we're not talking about it enough. And I'm wondering if you've seen other members of your family who have been diagnosed with dementia maybe later on in life, if you've then decided, I'm going to have a plan for myself. 1300 160 222 is the number to call your ABC. Here's Robert Palmer. She Makes My Day on your ABC.

0: The beautiful voice of Robert Palmer there. She makes my day on ABC Radio South Australia and Broken Hill. I'm wondering if many of you have a plan in place if you or someone you care about was diagnosed with dementia, and maybe if you even think much about it. It's a difficult one to think about. It seems to me, and I might be wrong on this, but it seems to me we are more aware of having patience and understanding with dementia patients. There seems to be less frustration, and I certainly hope that that is the case. Today is World Alzheimer's Day, and it's part of Dementia Action Week. A couple of people for you to meet. Barb Williams is the Director of Client Services with Dementia Australia. Barb, good afternoon.
1: Hi, Narelle.
0: And also with us this afternoon is Lisa Guy, who cares for somebody who has been diagnosed with early onset dementia. Lisa, good afternoon.
2: Oh, good afternoon.
0: Nice to be speaking with you as well. Barb, just wondering to start with, how many of us are likely to get a dementia diagnosis?
1: Well, it's a little tricky to say how many will get a diagnosis, but at the moment we're looking at approximately 450,000 Australians living with dementia. The thing to remember with dementia, though, is it doesn't just impact the person with a diagnosis. It impacts all their family and their friends, as well as their health network. So there's approximately 1.7 million Australians currently supporting the care of someone living with dementia. So chances are, if you're not the person that is diagnosed with dementia, you've got a good chance of knowing someone who is living with dementia.
0: And Barb, am I right in thinking that dementia is sort of the overarching term, and then Alzheimer's is one of the ailments that comes under that umbrella?
1: Yes, that's right. So dementia is the general term for a group of symptoms that causes neurological decline in a person's brain. But there's over 100 different medical conditions and diseases that can cause dementia to happen.
0: Do you think that we are, as a group of people, as a community, better these days at recognising dementia and also in the way that we handle it?
1: I think Lisa might be better to talk to that from her personal experience, but research that Dementia Australia recently commissioned, the respondents to that, actually 50% of them said they had little or no knowledge about dementia, and only 1 in 10 said they knew a lot about it. So if you don't know much about dementia at all, then it's really hard to be open and inclusive of people living with dementia, because you don't know enough to be able to support their individual needs. But I think, you know, from personal experience, Lisa might be able to talk to that as well.
0: For sure. So Lisa Guy is a carer. She cares for her husband living with young onset dementia. So Lisa, what was your experience? Did you know very much about dementia before your husband got his diagnosis?
2: No, absolutely not. We were, you know, we had no dementia on either side of our families. We were in our early 50s when my partner Darren started showing signs that something was wrong, but it took at least 5 years for something to really present itself, i.e. for a medical professional to say this needs to be looked at more closely. So we had no idea what we were looking at in the beginning.
0: What were those early signs, Lisa? I know that it's different. This is not by all means for anybody to listen to this and think, oh, well, then I must have dementia, or that, oh, well, I'm okay because I haven't got these signs. But it is good to hear what the signs were in a particular case.
2: Yeah, look, he was a professor at university. We were both working at a university. He took early retirement, and he planned to write, and he was being invited to go and give keynote lectures, and he just became really anxious, reluctant to go anywhere on his own, nervous about being in unfamiliar situations. And there was a lot going on in our lives at that, you know, in your 50s, yeah. there's a lot happening. If you have, you know, children just coming into adulthood and parents that are aging. So I put it down to anxiety because I couldn't see what else could be bothering him. I mean, we had a lovely life and he would, but he was turning down opportunities that I thought he would have taken. And he couldn't put his own finger on what was wrong. And it's, ironically, one night he was making me a meal and he asked me what I wanted. And 5 minutes later, he brought me something completely different. And I said, what is this? Like, what's going on? Yeah. And he just said, I think I've got dementia. And I said, don't be ridiculous. but then we did start to think, oh, something is happening here. But we had no clue.
0: Yeah. Oh my goodness. After that experience, what happened next? How did you get a diagnosis?
2: Well, originally I insisted that he see a psychologist, and it was only after several sessions with her that she called me and said, "Look, he's. I don't think it's anxiety, but he is repeating himself a lot."
0: Right.
2: And so she suggested we speak to our GP, who then, fortunately, it was just pure luck, was good friends with a neuropsychiatrist who worked at the Royal Melbourne Hospital. And he, again, fortuitously, had a cancellation in his assessment program, and we were able to get in to see him within 6 weeks. So once we had an idea that something was significantly wrong, we then had pathways. But before that, we really had no clue.
0: Yeah. What has been, do you think, the most helpful for you?
2: Oh, well, Dementia Australia. I'm not just saying that. When Darren was diagnosed, we were told to eat a Mediterranean diet, take a nice holiday and get our affairs in order and bye. My first thought, it was pretty confronting. And that's the experience for so many people. And for me, reaching out to Dementia Australia was an absolute lifeline because I then at least had some sense that there were systems in place that could assist us. But there's very little, it's not something people are very comfortable talking about because I think people feel like if they talk about it, suddenly it's going to happen to them.
0: Which
2: is, not the case.
0: But Lisa, please stay with us because there's more that I'd love to explore about your journey and your husband's diagnosis as well. Lisa Guy, who's a carer for her husband who's living with young onset dementia. I just want to return to Barbara Williams from Dementia Australia. And I'd really like to ask you, Barbara, we hear there and, there are different things that impact different people, but no family history there, a professor, so a brain that was working, all the time. So what are the risk factors for something like dementia?
1: Well, there's quite a number of risk factors for dementia, but in some cases there are no identifiable risks in an individual and it cannot be pinned down as to why one person in particular has received this diagnosis and has dementia and another person doesn't. But some of the common risk factors are things like smoking, an inactive lifestyle, not doing enough exercise, not looking after your heart health and your cholesterol levels. All of those things contribute. So what is good for your brain and your heart is also good for your brain. So, general health is really important, staying physical active, eating a nutritious diet, but sometimes these things are not within reach of everybody as well. So it's important that we don't look to blame individuals for what did they do wrong that led to their dementia.
0: Yeah.
1: Because sometimes, unfortunately, it is just what happens. We can reduce our risk, but we can't guarantee that we won't get dementia.
0: For sure. And we've heard Lisa say that her husband was diagnosed in his early 50s. So what is considered to be young onset dementia?
1: Young onset dementia is when someone is diagnosed with a condition causing dementia under the age of 65. So that's the technical definition of what is called young onset dementia. So anyone between the age of 18 and 65 that experiences dementia would be considered young onset dementia. And of course, there's also childhood dementia, which impacts people under the age of 18.
0: Yeah, and how prevalent is childhood dementia?
1: Well, childhood dementia in Australia, we have about 1,500 children that are living with childhood dementia at the moment. Childhood dementia is comes from, again, a range of conditions, mostly genetic conditions that cause childhood dementia.
0: Barbara, please, again, stay with us. If I could just return to Lisa Guy, who is the carer we're speaking with this afternoon. How do you get on as a carer, Lisa? Is there support and assistance for you?
2: Look, it's a multifaceted answer, but I'll try and keep it short. The NDIS has been amazing for us. Yep. However, like most systems, we've just gone through a situation where we've run out of funding 2 months early because Darren hasn't been reassessed for 4 years because they were rolling his package over each year, and that seemed to be going okay. But his needs have accelerated in the last 12 to 18 months. So the funding hasn't met where he's the stage that he's at. So recognising that his disability is degenerative, he's not going to improve, he's actually going to get worse, is not necessarily built into the system. Uh-huh. So generally speaking, though, we have support workers that come in. Until recently, I've tried not to lean too heavily on family because my kids are in their early 30s. I want them to, you know, have a life that... And, of course, they're there to support their dad, but at the same time, it's really important that they establish their own lives as young adults. So it's tough. I worked out with our limited funding at the moment, I get 20 hours of support. So if we're awake for 98 hours in a week, that means I'm in charge for 78 of them.
0: Yeah.
2: And that's a lot more than a full-time job.
0: And can you give us a sense of what is required? Did you say your husband's name is Darren?
2: Yeah.
0: Yeah. So is he repeating himself a lot? Do you have to tell him the same thing continuously?
2: Yeah, he has no short-term memory at all. And he is losing his long-term memory. He's also, he needs a lot of cues. So he can feed himself, but I always provide the food. He can dress himself, but he's lately taken to putting the clothes on over the clothes he's already got on. So things like that. Well, you just have to, the normal things that you take for granted that an adult would be able to achieve, he needs assistance and he needs guidance. He's a very good-natured, lovely person, and that hasn't changed. Mm-hmm. And for a lot of people with Alzheimer's, that's the case. They maintain their personality as it was before. It's just that they need a lot more support, and they need, they can't problem solve. They can't orient themselves. They don't really know what time of day it is. So you have to provide a lot of structure.
0: Can you get out and about, Lisa?
2: Well, the days that I have support workers in, yes, I can. And I play pickleball. This is my release.
0: Good on you.
2: Hang out with lots of people of different ages and hit a ball very hard around a court. And I go to the gym and do those sort of things. But, there's a lot of limitations because I wouldn't necessarily agree that acceptance is as high as you might hope it would be. And, you know, Alzheimer's and dementia generally can be quite an invisible disability. So people get frustrated if he takes too long to do things or they don't understand. He's a grown man, so they don't understand why he isn't behaving in a particular way. And that can become exhausting, having to explain to people or ask people to be patient. And so it would be nice if people, I guess, had a way to see that this was the situation. Yeah. Having said that, when he goes to programs to art therapy, to community groups and so on, people are wonderful. I mean, I think human beings are generally pretty good.
0: So it's and a broader understand, community understanding.
2: Yes.
0: Yeah, yeah. That would be helpful. But thank you,
2: absolutely,
0: Lisa. All the best with it. You're doing a really good job there. Barbara thank Williams you. From Dementia Australia, what is the key message that you'd like to get out to people this week?
1: I think Lisa has shared her story there that highlights why Dementia Australia believes it's now time to start to talk about dementia. If you think about things like skin cancer, heart health, mental health, as a nation, we've done an amazing job of making those conversations public. And where public conversation goes, that's where policy follows. So if we talk more about dementia, we can increase more people's knowledge, we can help reduce the stigma, and we can stop the discrimination that people like Lisa and her husband and everyone else impacted by dementia experience on a day-to-day basis.
0: Yeah, I think that I've been thinking of how families have become perhaps more involved with dementia care. But I think you're right. There obviously needs to be more of an awareness out there in the community and also some more conversations about what happens when somebody has dementia. Hopefully we've broached that subject a bit here today. Barbara, thank you.
1: Thanks very much. And don't forget the National Dementia Helpline, which is run 24 hours a day, 7 days a week by Dementia Australia, is available for anyone to call at any time if they have any questions about dementia or memory concerns. And that's 1800 100 500.
0: Thank you so much. Barbara Williams there, who is the Director of Client Services with Dementia Australia. If you missed that number, I wrote it down very quickly, 1800 100 500. And if you still missed it, you can always give us a call here at your ABC and we'll make sure that you get it. ABC Radio South Australia and Broken Hill, conversation about rainwater. Hello to Belinda, who says, Belinda here, I've been drinking rainwater for 30 years. And 10, 30 years. I was only sick once after a goanna met a watery death in the tank. Oh, that is something, isn't it? Belinda, thank you. I appreciate you sending your text through. 17 degrees at the moment in Loxton, heading to the news at 4 o'clock. And then after that, more cases of bird flu being found in our endangered sea lion population. Is there a plan to stop the spread of bird flu in things like sea lions? What can we do about it? It's news time now, 4 o'clock, ABC Radio.
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4: Good afternoon, Sarah Maunder with ABC News. The South Australian government says it's working with the federal government on an experimental vaccine program to protect sea lions from the H5 bird flu. The state's Environment Minister, Emily Burke, today confirmed that 4 dead sea lions, including a pup, on the Pages Islands between mainland SA and Kangaroo Island had tested positive to H5 bird flu. The Pages Islands are a key breeding location for sea lions in SA. Since late last year, the virus killed more than 13,000 baby seals on Heard Island, an Australian territory in the Indian Ocean. Ms. Burke says the H5 vaccine for mammals is experimental.
5: It has only just been undertaken in Hawaii of June of this year. Trials were being undertaken, experimental trials were being undertaken prior to that. They only felt confident in June to start rolling out this experimental trial in June of this year.
4: The new president of South Australia's Liberal Party, Senator Alex Antic, says there's no point in dealing with the mainstream media in a video posted to his official social media accounts earlier today. Senator Antic was elected president at the party's annual general meeting this past Saturday. Since then, he's drawn criticism for previous comments he's made about vaccinations, including a suggestion that the arrival of bird flu was a way for pharmaceutical companies to sell products. While not not directly responding to the vaccine criticisms in his social media video today. Senator Antic said he has no intention of dealing with the mainstream media and will only do it every now and then when he gets bored.
6: But for most purposes, I'm just going to talk directly to you through these channels and others. And I was fortunate enough to be elected as the president of the SA division of the Liberal Party here in South Australia on the weekend, which is a great result.
4: In response, SA's opposition leader Ashton Hearne says her party won't be changing its vaccination policies despite Senator Antic being elected the party's new state president. Ms. Hearne says the administrative change from the weekend doesn't determine the party's policies.
7: I think it's healthy for members of political parties to be involved in policy development. That happens to date. But Senator Antic is certainly not suggesting that the parliamentary party at either the state level or the federal level is bound by policy. That is the remit of the parliamentary team, and that won't be changing.
4: A South Australian inquest will explore how to better support people living with a disability to navigate the NDIS system after being granted funding and assistance. The state's coroner's court heard 50-year-old Nancy White was intellectually disabled and had limited mobility and verbal communication when she died in 2022 from acute peritonitis caused by a traumatic bowel perforation. The court heard Ms. White was under the full-time care of her brother, and neither of them had accessed a previously approved $75,000 NDIS plan instated after a previous hospitalisation. The inquest is expected to continue into next week. Police are at the scene of a truck rollover on the Northern Connector at Waterloo Corner in Adelaide's northern suburbs. There are no reports of injuries and Waterloo Corner Road is closed for northbound traffic attempting to enter the expressway at the roundabout. Robinson Road is also closed for southbound motorists from St Kilda Road. People are being advised to find an alternate route. The Metropolitan Fire Service is investigating how a hazardous material containing hydrochloric acid spilled over a service road in Adelaide's northern suburbs. Crews were called to Wilkins Road, Elizabeth Downs, just after 10 o'clock this morning, discovering a spill of about 50 to 60 litres. The spill was found to be neutral and crews began cleaning it up before then finding a second spill on a nearby service road adjacent to a shopping centre that was covering an area of about 30 metres. That spill was found to contain hydrochloric acid, caustic powder and other materials which had started to damage the road surface. Crews wearing breathing apparatuses were able to contain both spills within an hour, and the MFS says there was no immediate threat to the community and an evacuation wasn't needed. Crews remain on scene preparing the hazardous material for removal. South Australia's weather: Port Lincoln cloudy in 15, Port Pirie partly cloudy 21, Renmark also partly cloudy 19, Mount Gambier cloudy in 14, Adelaide a top of 17 today and cloudy, it's currently 15.6 degrees. 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
0: Hello to you on this Monday afternoon, 5 minutes past four. Coming up, champion Shearer. Yes, you will meet her, Nikki Gutler, first woman in the world to win two open shearing titles at the same event. So that coming up very soon on ABC Radio. Before we got to the news at 4 o'clock, we were talking about dementia and hoping to breed a better understanding of it. And I have a texter who says, having watched my mum decline over many years with dementia, I would make the following plan if I am to get dementia. If I can't feed myself, don't feed me. If I can't make my own clear decision, don't provide any medication except pain relief. I wish it were possible to set some key parameters at which point I would be able to avoid that horrendous situation. There's no quality of life for many in their late years. The confusion and the stress and upset I witnessed on my mum's face for many years will forever haunt me. I really appreciate you sending that text message through. Thank you, ABC Radio South Australia and Broken Hill. So first this hour, more cases of bird flu are being found in our endangered sea lion population, with another four, including one pup, testing positive to the virus. So that brings the total number of cases in sea lions up to 5 following a positive case at Kangaroo Island's Seal Bay last week. These most recent sea lions were among 12 found dead on the North Page and South Page Islands, which is a key breeding location between the mainland and Kangaroo Island. Skye Fruin is the Chief Veterinary Officer for South Australia. Dr. Fruin, good afternoon.
8: Good afternoon.
0: Thanks for speaking with me. So these sea lions, my understanding is they were among 12 found dead on the North and South Page Islands. 10 were tested, but only 4 were found to be positive?
8: Yes, that's right. There was 12 found to be dead across those two islands through this last aerial surveillance sweep that we've done in the last week. So the last time we visited those islands was around about a month ago, so about 4 weeks ago, at which time there was only, I think, 2 sea lions and 1 seal that were found dead, which is, you know, relatively normal. So there are slightly higher numbers here. There was actually 8 that were tested from the pages. The other 2 that have been reported, so that make up the 10 that were tested, were from another island, sort of over further west of the state. So those 2 were negative, and then from the pages we have 8 sea lions that were tested, and 4 of those have come back positive.
0: Does that tell you, just to try and understand this, and I know, you know, I don't want to make any summations of it, but does it tell you that while those sea lions had bird flu, that's not necessarily the cause of death?
8: Yeah, so we can't say definitively what's caused their death. I guess the fact that we've had 4 from the one location that have all tested positive does suggest that there are more impacts of bird flu. It would be unusual for 4 to all get bird flu and not be impacted in any way and have all died around the same time from something else. So while we can't say for sure that they've died from bird flu, it's a reasonable conclusion to draw that they've either died from bird flu or have gotten so sick from bird flu that they've died from something else. So we do know, I guess, from overseas that this virus doesn't tend to impact mammals very much, but the ones that do seem to be really badly impacted are the pinnipeds, so the seals and sea lions. We've had some really significant impacts down in the Antarctic region, for example.
0: So can it be determined if bird flu is definitively the cause of death? Is it by a necropsy or something?
8: For these ones, no. So because they were sampled offshore, the surveillance team has collected swabs in the field but left the carcasses there on the island. So for these ones, we won't know for sure. But what we will do is we'll continue the surveillance. So we'll plan to be back out on those islands at this stage in another 4 weeks. We could bring that forward if we felt the need to. When we go back out again, we'll be able to get more data to see what's happening. Anticipating that we might see further impacts, but until we have that information, we won't know for sure.
0: Dr. Skye Fruin is on your radio, Chief Veterinary Officer with PRRSA in South Australia. So there was some efforts made to keep the sea lion population as healthy as possible with bird flu, you know, sort of. We knew it was going to come at some point. And among that, I think there was vaccinations for hookworm, et cetera. Is there the potential to vaccinate some of these sea lions or this sea lion colony?
8: Not at this stage. That's certainly something we're working very, very hard to make a reality. But at this stage, there isn't a vaccine that we have, available in Australia to vaccinate mammals of any kind. So we've been working very closely with federal counterparts who regulate import and use of vaccines in animals to try and make that a reality so we do have that option, as well as talking directly with researchers in the US who've been using bird flu vaccines in other endangered pinniped species over there so that we can leverage the science that they've developed in terms of how you could actually implement this in wild animals so that we can to mirror that over here in South Australia.
0: So is anybody using a vaccine that they've developed in sea lions or no?
8: No, so the vaccine that's being used overseas in the US is a vaccine that was actually developed for cattle. So in the US, they have had some outbreaks of bird flu in cattle. It's been isolated to the US. We haven't seen those same sort of impacts in cattle in any other part of the world. But because that vaccine was developed for cattle and so developed for mammals, that was sort of the candidate choice, a vaccine to be trialled in endangered seals and sea lions in the US. So they've got some other endangered species over there that they had concerns about, in terms of bird flu impacts. Luckily for them, they haven't been realised yet, so they've had relatively minor outbreaks in and around Hawaii where those trials are being undertaken, but they're continuing to roll out the vaccine in those endangered monk seals. And so what we can do is learn from how they've managed to implement that and all the science they've built in terms of safety in those seals and sea lion populations that we can leverage to provide to our regulators to hopefully help us get access to that vaccine here in Australia.
0: There's also been a mass mortality event involving crested terns on the pages. I think it's about 900 of the birds found dead. What more can you tell us about that?
8: Yeah, so as I touched on earlier, that aerial surveillance effort has been underway last week. So that was really covering most of our coastline from the west right through to the pages. That work is continuing again this week down further into the southeast and inland. But last week took us through from the west coast to the pages and on quite a number of those offshore islands. So, sorry, I should have just said the aerial surveillance is really focused on those areas offshore where we wouldn't be able to have eyes seeing things otherwise. Yeah. So they have picked up a number of dead birds across a range of species through quite a few of those islands, but really it's those terns where we've seen the higher numbers of dead birds. And unfortunately, the pages was the highest impacted with around about 900 new birds found dead. So we were there about a month ago and at that time there was around about 1,000 crested terns dead, and there's now around about another 1,000 newly dead birds that have died in sort of the last 3 to 4 weeks since we last visited. So unfortunately, it is that species that seems to be the most impacted for all the reasons that we already knew, in that they congregate, particularly on those offshore islands, and they're just coming into breeding. So it's that time of year when they're going to be congregating perhaps more than normal. And that location, for whatever reason, appears to have been most impacted.
0: I noted, I got some advice, just a media release that was sent through from Victoria saying, and there's a requirement there, this is off topic a little bit, but it's about poultry, and what they've said is they've just extended another biosecurity measure, which is for another 28 days. Anybody who owns more than 50 poultry needs to keep them inside so that they don't have contact with wild birds. Is there any of that sort of requirement here in South Australia as yet, biosecurity measures for anyone who owns poultry?
8: So we've taken a similar but different approach in that we're essentially doing the same thing, but we're putting that forward as a recommendation. So there's no sort of legislative requirement for poultry owners to house their birds here in South Australia. However, we've mirrored that recommendation through to commercial poultry providers. It's in line with a nationally consistent approach. So ultimately, each jurisdiction is up to them how they'd like to implement that advice. But essentially, it's do a risk assessment, and you know where it's warranted. Putting poultry inside is one way to reduce their risk of becoming infected. It's not certainly not the only thing that poultry producers should be doing, but that recommendation exists in South Australia, and we will continue to review that risk for our poultry producers and keep them informed of what we're recommending. But essentially, the recommendation here continues to be, you know, really focus on your biosecurity and reduce or eliminate, if possible, the chance of your birds coming into contact with wild birds, because that's how that spillover can occur into poultry.
0: And there is also a separate trial aimed specifically at birds that's happening at Cleland Wildlife Park. I think more than 150 vaccines administered since last month. How is that all going?
8: Yeah, really well. So the vaccine requires two doses. So Cleland had their first vaccination day a couple of weeks ago now, where around about 150 birds were vaccinated, as you just said, so they've got their first dose. And so what will happen next week, all those birds that were vaccinated previously will get their second dose, as well as a number of additional birds will get their first dose. So we've had to stagger the vaccine rollout just around managing safety. So in some of those species that have never been vaccinated before, we're just splitting up how many we vaccinate across each batch of vaccine so that we can just make sure that there's no adverse reactions in those initial cohort. And that's, again, in line with a national approach to managing the safe rollout of this vaccine.
0: Dr. Skye Fruin, thank you. Chief Veterinary Officer with PRRSA. I want to take you to Michael Pengelly, who is the Mayor of Kangaroo Island. I'm sorry about this latest news, Michael.
9: Oh, good afternoon, Narelle and your listeners, and Skye, if she's still on, who happens to be my best man from 49 years ago, daughter. But there you go. She's stolen all the good lines, but I'd like to pick up on one thing, Narelle. That is, she referred to the agencies at state level talking with the federal level. This goes beyond the agencies. It's really up to the federal government, the ministers, to get their heads together and make this happen. If we can possibly get a vaccine to vaccinate some, you know, not a lot, but some sea lions to give them some protection against potential, you know, devastation. I think they need to do that. They've been terribly slow, inactive, and it's not impressing us. So having what we've heard today happen, we don't know how long this is going to go on. It's distressing for some, but we accept it. The number of turns is amazing. They lost 1,000 there about a month ago, another 900 in the last lot, and the sea lions are on the increase. So it's pretty serious stuff, very serious stuff. And we just we need a lot more action from the federal government on this.
0: What are the numbers of sea lions that visit Kangaroo Island, Michael? You know, we're talking about quite a number of deaths that have happened already, 12 found dead on the North Page and South Page Islands. What's the total number of these endangered sea lions?
9: Well, it's between 10 and 12,000. That's the remaining numbers in the world. We've got a considerable number of those off Kangaroo Island on the south coast and over on the Pages. They inhabit, that's a sort of central breeding area, Seal Bay and out that way. So it is a real worry. We just need to do all we can to save the species. They're an amazing animal. They breed every 18 months, not every 12 months like a fur seal. That's something a lot of people don't know. So their breeding process is much slower, and they battle to keep their numbers up. So, you know, it's really, really important. I can't stress that enough to get on and try and find something to get some vaccinations going in the Australian sea lions and other native species, even birds, the glossy black cockatoo, for example. So I could go on and on, but I won't, but I think you know where I'm coming from.
0: Yeah, Michael, thank you. Michael Pengelly there, who is the Mayor of Kangaroo Island. You're on ABC Radio South Australia on Broken Kill. We have a world-beating shearer to introduce you to in just a couple of minutes.
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0: Before I introduce you to our gun shearer, here's Bananarama. It goes back a few years, Cruel Summer from 1983.
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0: Bananarama, Cruel Summer, ABC Radio, South Australia and Broken Hill. Amazing shearer Nikki Guttler has just gone great guns at the Forbes show recently, but it wasn't that long ago that her back had been injured so badly she couldn't put her own socks on at one stage. She's 32 and now she has picked up a world record at the Forbes show, becoming the first woman to win both the open machine and open blade shearing titles at the same event. Nikki Guttler, good afternoon.
1: Hello, thank you for having me.
0: Look at you go. That's amazing. How did you win? Is this something that's based on time?
1: A combination of time and cleanliness. So we have judges along the board that rotate, and judges for any second cuts or nicks on the sheep. They're scored in numbers. They are then divided by the number of sheep we shorn, added with a time penalty as well, and the lowest score wins on the end of the day.
0: Okay, so you're fast and you're also clean.
1: Yes.
0: Good on you, Nikki. That's really well done. So open machine and open blade, what's the difference between those two methods?
1: There is, a little bit of different. Obviously, a machine, you've got a handpiece that's straight up attached to

0: down tube and shearing machine motor. So you have to shear in the one spot. Pattern is really important because you have to stay nice and close to down tube for rhythm and pattern and pace. The blade shearing, obviously, you just a big pair of scissors. You can sort of make up any bit of pattern to get around the sheep, and it doesn't really matter how you do it. You can just sort of keep snipping and get all the wool off.
1: Is it really?

0: Somewhat, yeah. Just,
1: so
0: yeah,
1: it's not mechanised, it's you and your hand?
0: Yes.
1: Oh, yeah. that is a lot.
0: I do get a blister nearly after each competition because I don't do it enough.
1: Fantastic. So what are you thinking to yourself when you realised that you have become the first woman in the world to win both these titles?
0: So as well as the first woman to win both, I think I'm actually the first competitor to win both Open Machine and Blades in the world, not just woman, which is sort of extra special once I was told that as well. But it was just not something I was exactly like trying to achieve. I love the competitions for the sport. It's my passion. It's what I'd sort of do every weekend. So I'd always hoped to and have tried to win just for personal achievements. But to have that, I guess it's extra special to really be the first woman in Australia to have done that as well.
1: Well, I think it's super impressive. What made you take up shearing, Nikki?
0: I learned at home on the farm with mum. My old high school was doing a bit of a muck around shearing competition just to try to get kids interested in agricultural shearing, just a bit of hands-on on work. So I really wanted to do that. And mum taught me enough to be able to go and do that. And then I went off and did a proper two-week shearing school at the Wagga TAFE. And the rest is history. I went into the sheds, and that was, 11 years ago.
1: That's brilliant. And tell me what you did to your back that meant that you could barely put your own socks on.
0: Yeah, so I think just wear and tear over the years.
1: From shearing, Nikki.
0: Yeah. Sheep size is definitely increased. Sheep are really heavy these days. It's nothing to be shearing 80, 90 kilo sheep, rams that are well over 100 kilos. And, I can weigh, 70, maybe 77 kilos at the best of times. So constantly shearing sheep that weigh more than I do definitely takes a toll on the body. I just ended up with bulging discs in my lower back that have been struggling with for the last 2 years.
1: And how did you get treatment for that to manage to get back up to this world-class level?
0: Yeah, it's a really hot, tricky thing to treat. Surgery can be an option. I really didn't want to do that. That kind of scares me a little bit. It was just came down to rest. I tried to see physios, especially at the start of this year when my back went for a second time, and I couldn't even lay on the table for more than 30 seconds for him to be able to treat me. So it was just a matter of sort of come home, do my best to just try and let it rest enough to sort of start working around and slowly start rehab and getting back into the gym and building those muscles back again.
1: Good. You obviously love it. Nikki Guttler is on your radio, and she's just picked up a couple of titles at the Forbes show. And are you still shearing for a living? Is that your day job as well, Nikki, or is it the competitive side? And during the day, I don't know, you do something where you can put your feet up a bit more.
0: No, definitely haven't put my feet up. Still shearing full time. Just working back into being full-time now from injuries. So we've got a nice busy summer ahead of us. So head down, bum up, hopefully. We can hold together and, just get that shearing fitness back again and keep doing it for as long as my body will let me. And hopefully that's a long time yet.
1: So how many sheep are you doing in a day?
0: It varies. Depends on the type of sheep itself. We're in an area in the Southern Riverina here where we do have a wide variety of sheep. We can be shearing crossbred lambs, or I could be shearing, 60 to 70 a run, or could be shearing merino ewes that are really tough, solid going, where I might only do 35, 40 a run. And same with the grown sheep. Some merino ewes can be really good going, some, again, a bit tougher, and we have a big first cross ewe. Portion of the sheep here to shear as well.
1: Are you paid per sheep?
0: Yes, we are, which is fantastic. It drives you to always do a couple extra.
1: I bet it does too. Are there many other women in the shearing shed with you?
0: There's definitely a lot more than there used to be. I remember when I sort of started that 10 years ago, there wasn't really many. Maybe came across the very odd female shearer. There just wasn't a whole lot of shearers even in the shed 10 years ago, like a few.
1: Yeah.
0: But, yeah, definitely now I'd say, some sheds are at least minimum 40% women, and some, even more, at least that 50, 60% sort of depending. So, yeah, not always just.

0: shearers, but the wool handlers, classes, shed staff, penner upperers, wool pressers, like there's a lot of women getting amongst that and, yeah, in all areas of the wool industry.
1: What is it that you love about it, Nikki? Because you obviously do. You've come back from an injury in a couple of occasions to keep doing it. You must love it.
0: Yeah, it's just, I don't know, it's just such a great lifestyle. The atmosphere, like how many jobs do you get to just go to work and just listen to music and, you know, have a good laugh and fun with your mates and have a little race with each other every now and then. Like it really is a great lifestyle that I enjoy doing.
1: Well, thank you for telling us a little bit about it and congratulations again on your recognition for being fast and clean, both with the machine and also with the hand shears too. Nikki Guttler there, first woman in the world to win two open shearing titles at the same event, maybe the first shearer in the world. ABC Radio, South Australia and Broken Hill. What a tough way to earn a living, but she would be extremely fit, I bet. Hello to Will in Farrell Flat. Thank you very much for your text message. Will has sent through, it's a lovely day in Farrell Flat. Hope you spent the day in the sunshine as well. I did get a little bit of sunshine from getting up early. Happy Peace Day to you and to everyone. Is it Peace Day today? International Day of Peace, the 21st of September. Thank you, ABC Radio, South Australia and Broken Hill. Let's see what's in the news. Good afternoon, Ashley Bagshaw.
2: Good afternoon, Narelle. South Australia's Environment Minister Emily Burke says the state government is concerned about a mass extinction event of the sea lion population on Pages Islands after four of the animals tested positive to bird flu. The sea lions were among several found dead on North and South Page Island, a key breeding location for the sea lions located between South Australia's mainland and Kangaroo Island. This brings the total number of the area's sea lions to test positive for bird flu to five. The H5 strain was first detected on Heard Island in the Southern Ocean late last year, which Ms. Burke says killed 75% of the sea lion pup population there in just 3 months. She says the state government is continuing to work with the federal government on a trial vaccine program to protect the Pages Island sea lions against the virus. The Native Vegetation Council has declined an application to vary the heritage agreement over the site of a proposed rocket launch facility at an Eyre Peninsula wildlife sanctuary. The Southern Launch Whalers Way project has received planning approval from the state and federal government and can still go ahead with state government intervention. Regional Development Australia Eyre Peninsula Chief Executive Ryan Viney says the views of multiple agencies should be considered for the proposed major project. Conservation SA said the NVC decision was a win for Whalers Way, which is home to the endangered Eyre Peninsula southern emu wren and the mallee whipbird. Southern Launch and the state government declined comment. People will have one last chance to have their say about the review of the Murray-Darling Basin Plan before its final recommendations are released later this year. The Murray-Darling Basin Authority is undertaking a review of the management of the basin, which will be the first time since the plan began 14 years ago. MDBA Chief Executive Andrew McConville says while the public consultation period has ended, people will be able to have one last say before they begin drafting the report. And in footy, the coach of the Norwood Football Club says yesterday's Sandfall Grand Final was a tough one. The club mounted a fourth quarter comeback against Sturt in yesterday's match to win the 2026 Premiership. The teams last met in the 1978 Grand Final, where the Redlegs scored a one-point victory. There'll be more news coming up at 5 o'clock.
1: Thank you very much, Ashley Bagshaw, there with the latest from the newsroom. There is a frost warning that's been issued for South Australia. It's for the upper southeast and the lower southeast because temperatures down to -1 in parts of those districts tomorrow morning. So beware that that's something to keep an eye out for. For the rest of today, dry across South Australia, apart from a possible isolated thunderstorm near the northern border in the far northwest, areas of raised dust in the northeast. Tomorrow, cold at first with patchy frost around the agricultural area, but a dry and mostly sunny day. Cold at first on Wednesday around the eastern districts with a patchy frost, isolated showers and possible thunderstorms developing in the far southwest and in the far northeast corner. And then on Thursday, isolated showers and a possible thunderstorm in the far southwest and the chance of an isolated shower around the southern coasts. For Broken Hill, clear for the rest of today, overnight low of 6, 21 and sunny tomorrow, 6 degrees overnight on Tuesday and then a top of 27 on Wednesday, top of 33 on Thursday, 32 on Friday. More comprehensive weather from the Bureau of Meteorology. 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
1: Yes, and not too far away on your ABC. How long do you think it'll be until we're all having verbal conversations with AI? Maybe they'll be in our call centres or working on reception. Maybe you've already had a conversation with AI. Well, more detail coming your way on how artificial intelligence is making its way into our banking sector, particularly. Peter Gabriel for your first, one of my favourites. It's Salisbury Hill on ABC Radio South Australia and Broken Hill.

0: There he is, Peter Gabriel, Salisbury Hill on ABC Radio, South Australia on Broken Hill. Did I give you the current temperatures? 12 degrees in Narracourt, 15 at Murray Bridge, it's 13 in Tanunda, 20 at the moment in Port Pirie, 14 at Point of Void, it's 28 in Oodnadatta, and it's 24 degrees currently in Coober Pedy. And the way for you to get in touch with me is to give me a call on 1300 160 222. Or text 0467 922 783. Do you think it'll be very long until we're having verbal conversations with AI? I'm not talking about putting something into your search engine and getting the AI response that you, I don't know, maybe there's a way to turn it off, but I haven't found it yet. But maybe AI in our call centres. So you ring up for some advice or something and you're speaking with AI, or maybe they call you. Maybe they'll be working in reception. Possibly you've already had a conversation with AI. ABC Port Lincoln brekkie presenter Emma Pedler has. Good afternoon, Emma.
1: Hello, Narelle. This is me.
0: I know it's you because we rang you. My gosh. But, you know, how long will it be, Em? That's what I worried about, you know. But it won't be me in here. It'll be something that sounds a lot like me. So let us know what happened last week with the phone call that you received.
1: Well, you know, sometimes at work we answer phone calls even if we don't know who it is, just in case it's the person we've been waiting for calling us back finally.
0: Yep.
1: So I answered the phone. I was sitting at my desk at work and it said, "G'day, Emma, this is Mitch from some kind of charity group." And I said, "Oh, sorry, if I have to interrupt you, Mitch, I'm just a bit busy." And he kind of paused. And he said, "I just would really like to talk to you today." And he had this Australian accent. "I'd really like to talk to you today, just about a couple of things." And I thought, there was something I couldn't put my finger on. It was just the little gaps in what he was saying when I spoke, like they were, like it was something programmed to pause as I was speaking. And I just thought, and I said it out loud, and I said, "Are you a human or are you AI, Mitch?" And Mitch said, "Well, I'm AI, actually, but let me tell you about this charity."
0: Wow.
1: And I tell you, my heart skipped a beat and I just felt a little bit ill in my stomach because it sounded so much like a real Aussie bloke that I was talking to.
0: Yeah.
1: And I thought, how I can, I feel like I can tell voices are a little bit computerised, because I've seen a lot of videos and things online and I feel like I've got an ear for it. But there are so many people who haven't got the ear for it, who are sharing songs online thinking it's a real song not done by AI,
0: mm-hmm.
1: and similar videos thinking that it's real. And now we've got AI calling us and asking and being quite pushy about it, I'll say, because they don't obviously have the empathy of a real human. And I said, "Listen, sorry, Mitch, I'm busy at work," and I hung up. And I actually said to my workmates, "I just had a really weird conversation," and they admitted it was AI. And I don't know how I feel about that.
0: Yeah. Yeah, because imagine, I mean, that's the job. People don't want to be ringing around and be rejected asking for money for charity. So I get it. AI, you outsource that job to AI. However, yeah, you're having a conversation with AI and going, "Hang on a minute, this doesn't seem like a real person." It feels like to me it should have been said up front. "Hello, Emma.
1: Potentially.
0: I'm Mitch. I'm artificial intelligence and I'm here today with a great offer just for you."
1: Yeah, that's right. And because they, you know, they always say at the start of these calls, or they often do, these calls may be recorded for purposes, blah, blah, blah. So, I don't know. It just felt odd. And it made me think afterwards, you know, all those other people that I've hung up on over the years, were they real? I'm assuming they were real people. Now, you know, I always feel bad, but I still say, "Listen, I'm busy," because I am, and I already donate a lot to charity. But the reality of this now, like, that is a job that is not being done by a human, so it's been outsourced by a computer network, but it sounded so real. It sounded so much like a person already. it did not sound like a robot, like what we might have thought from the Jetsons. You know, the evolution of the technology has skyrocketed to a point that it's hard for our ears to discern what is human and what is not.
0: Emma, thank you. Emma Pedler there, breakfast presenter with ABC Air Peninsula. So that was her experience speaking with AI, and the AI called her too. Thanks, Mitch, for your call. We've spoken on this program before about banks restructuring, and in particular Adelaide Bank and Bendigo Bank, which had such a strong presence in regional areas just a few years ago. You know, when the big four were pulling out of the regions, Bendigo Bank campaigned to fill the gap. Community branches were launched, and unfortunately, that hasn't lasted. In April, Bendigo Bank announced partnerships with two international companies, IT service provider Infosys and AI company Genpac. Nicole McPherson is the Assistant Secretary for the Finance Sector Union. Good afternoon, Nicole.
2: Hi, thanks for having me.
0: So is there now a clear correlation between job losses in the finance sector and AI automation?
2: Look, the data is still emerging, and we aren't really seeing wholesale job losses across our sector yet. But what we are seeing is a massive amount of job augmentation or changes in jobs across the sector. So while a lot of the banks haven't been doing what CBA did last year, where they did just get rid of a bunch of jobs and replace them with AI, what we're now seeing a lot of banks do is either change people's jobs really dramatically by adding in AI, or doing what the Bendigo and Adelaide Bank is doing here and outsourcing that work to a third party who are going to be doing parts of that work with artificial intelligence or offshoring it.
0: What jobs is AI taking over? Is it call centres?
2: Look, it'd be quicker to say what kind of work isn't being taken over by AI. In the finance sector, we're seeing AI being involved with customer service, risk and compliance, loan assessments, even parts of giving financial advice. It's really a part of every single process in a financial institution these days.
0: How difficult is it, do you think, for people to tell if they're speaking with AI? You heard Emma. Is that scary to you?
2: Look, I think it should be scary to a lot of us. Your colleague said that she has a pretty good ear for picking AI, and I think I have a pretty good eye for reading it when someone's writing to me using AI. But the problem is, even if you can pick it today, the models that underpin these AI products are getting so much better so quickly that even if you can pick it today, you won't be able to pick it for long. And we think that that's why it's incredibly important that whenever any kind of company is using artificial intelligence in their customer interactions, they're transparent about that and they tell you that you're dealing with AI.
0: Yes, identify itself up front.
2: Exactly right. And we think that that's really important, because what we hear from a lot of our union members who work in contact centres is that when someone had to battle the bot to try to get through to a human being, by the time they reach the human being, they are so fed up with having had to fight the robot for half an hour first that our members in contact centres are having a really rough time, and customers are having a really rough time too, because if you just ring your bank to get some help, you usually don't want to have to fight with an AI bot for half an hour before you can actually speak to a human.
0: Nicole McPherson is the National Assistant Secretary of the Finance Sector Union, and we're talking about the banks bringing in a lot of AI. What can be done about that? I know you've said, first of all, it would be nice if AI identified itself up front. Is there a call for legislation to be introduced on that?
2: Yeah, absolutely. We think that the only real way to control artificial intelligence is through government regulation. Broadly, we're supportive of new technology. We think it's a really exciting prospect. But at the same time, there's a lot of discussion of things like productivity gains, dealing with the boring and mundane parts of jobs. While that all sounds great, we think it's incredibly important that whenever AI is used, especially in decisions that affect our lives, we're told about it when you're at work, that you're consulted when AI is going to be introduced as part of your role, and that you have a genuine opportunity to be able to reskill. And I think one of the really critical things is that whenever we talk about the productivity gains of AI, we need to make sure that those productivity gains are shared with our community, so it's not just the tech companies that are benefiting, it's everybody.
0: Yeah. What worries you about the future? With AI.
2: This is my last day of work before I go on leave for a week, so very little right now. But we had in the last week tech companies and some very, very clever people telling us that AI might pose an existential threat to humanity. So I guess at the far end, we've got that it might end humanity as we know it. But when we think about it, I think more imminently, what's happening right now, the things that worry us are that most people only have a really basic knowledge of artificial intelligence, both in our personal lives and at work. So we really need to dramatically increase the AI literacy across our community, because as your colleague said, it's really hard to pick when you're talking to AI. It's really hard to pick when it might be scamming you. The more we know about these kinds of technologies, the better equipped we're going to be able to be to deal with them, both in our personal lives and at work. So that education piece is critical, but also we need to have government regulation to control where AI can be used, how AI can be used, and to make sure that the productivity gains are shared fairly across our community.
0: Yeah. Nicole, thank you. Nicole McPherson there, who is with the Finance Sector Union. Some of my ABC colleagues reached out to Bendigo Bank, and they were referred to the bank statement from April when it comes to what's going on with AI. They said, go back to our statement from April that announced the partnership with Infosys and Genpact, saying the bank continues to review its business operations and processes. Be interesting to hear from you. I don't want to, you know, make a mountain out of a molehill if you're thinking that this is a molehill. 0467 922 783. I think where I'm sitting personally is if I seek financial advice from my artificial intelligence, at least then I know that I'm doing it. And if the AI says to me, fold it in half and put it back in your pocket, Narelle, that's the best way and the only way to double your money, that I can live with. But if AI is going to start ringing me and offering me things I definitely want to know, particularly if it's advice or they want money from me, I think I want to be told up front that I'm having a conversation with artificial intelligence. What do you think? 1300 160 222 is the number to call.
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0: Let's see what's going on with the weather. Ursula Connor is the senior forecaster on duty at the Bureau of Meteorology this afternoon. Ursula, good afternoon.
7: Hi, Narelle.
0: How was the weather today across South Australia and far west New South Wales?
7: Oh, look, much cooler day today than what we saw yesterday. We sort of sat in a bit more of a southerly flow today. So temperatures a little cooler across especially southern parts of the state. There was plenty of cloud around this morning as well across southern parts, a bit clearer skies through the north. A few light showers, only between sort of 1 to 2 millimetres across much of that southern part of the state. But that's all cleared up now. And just the last little bits of cloud are starting to clear from the southeast as we speak, Narelle. And we're going to be looking at a fairly clear night ahead.
0: Fair enough. And beyond tonight, what's the story?
7: We're going to have a ridge of high pressure that's moving in sort of over the state. So pretty clear across the entire state for at least the next couple of days. We'll see a cold night tonight, especially for those sort of in the southeast. Could be even looking at some early morning frost tomorrow morning in the lower and upper southeast districts there, potentially even stretching into parts of the Mount Lofty ranges. Elsewhere across the state, though, pretty clear. There'll be plenty of sunshine around tomorrow and again on Wednesday. Those temperatures starting to warm up again by the time we sort of get to Wednesday, and then particularly from Thursday onwards, expecting to see temperatures well above average by the time we get to the end of the week. In terms of any rainfall, it's looking like a pretty dry week for most of the state, maybe just the chance with a very light shower or two in that far sort of southwestern corner, particularly on Wednesday and Thursday. But otherwise, we're going to have to turn our attention to next week if we're looking for some rain, Narelle.
0: Rightio. All right. Well, I don't know. I don't know if everybody's had enough of the rain that they wanted. There certainly seems to have been quite a wet winter, or if there are still some people who are hoping for a little bit more rain. When do you think it's, Ursula, a $50 million question. When do you think it's going to warm up? Probably, will it be, you know, December, November?
7: Oh, look, it's looking like it's going to be, you know, a pretty warm sort of outlook from now on. So I think as we start moving through spring, we'll really start to see, I mean, you know, even just having a look at temperatures by the time we get to the back end of this week, that's sort of over 10 degrees above average expected across pretty much the whole state. So I think we will start to see these sort of warmer days or strings of warmer days as we move into the next couple of months.
0: Good on you. Thank you. Ursula Connor there, the senior forecaster at the Bureau of Meteorology. 12 degrees at the moment in Narracourt, 20 in Port Pirie, and it's 24 in Coober Pedy, 28 degrees currently in Oodnadatta. ABC Radio, South Australia and Broken Hill. We're heading to the news, and after the news, it's hit a snag. Plans for a rocket launch facility at Whalers Way on the Eyre Peninsula. Details for you. And also some work that's been done to look at how much copper, gold, critical minerals lies within South Australia and what that survey has found. UB40 taking you up to the news at 5 o'clock on ABC Radio. Can't help falling in love, ABC.

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1: Good afternoon, Sarah Maunder with ABC News. The South Australian government says it's working with the federal government on an experimental vaccine program to protect sea lions from the H5 bird flu. The state's Environment Minister, Emily Burke, today confirmed that four dead sea lions, including a pup, on the Pages Island between mainland SA and Kangaroo Island, had tested positive to H5 bird flu. The Pages Islands are a key breeding location for sea lions in SA. Since late last year, the virus killed more than 13,000 baby seals on Heard Island, an Australian territory in the Indian Ocean. Ms. Burke says the H5 vaccine for mammals is experimental.
2: It has only just been undertaken in Hawaii of June of this year. Experimental trials were being undertaken prior to that. They only felt confident in June to start rolling out this experimental trial in June of this year.
1: Analysts say the most closely watched theme from the UN General Assembly meeting this week will be artificial intelligence. Prime Minister Anthony Albanese has officially launched Australia's campaign for a two-year term on the UN Security Council. He says Australia punches above its weight and wants to help shape the global response to issues, including the rapid rise of AI. Head of UN Affairs at the International Crisis Group, Daniel Forty, says regulation moves slowly compared to how quickly tech develops, so all eyes will be looking to that meeting.
3: The Security Council will be meeting on Wednesday to have an open briefing with the UN scientific panel on AI, as well as many of the leaders of the private sector companies advancing that technology, in recognition that there are major implications for international peace and security.
1: An emergency level bushfire is burning in the New South Wales Northern Rivers region, prompting a warning to locals that it's too late to leave. The fire is burning near about 15 properties in parts of Whiteman Creek in the Clarence Valley. Rural Fire Service Inspector James Morris says a cool change is approaching, which will hopefully help crews on the ground.
4: We've got roughly 15 isolated rural dwellings in that area, so we are trying to get as many firefighters in there as we can, obviously to try and protect them, supported by aircraft as well. We are hoping the conditions will ease after that change fully moves through. We're seeing much cooler temperatures and conditions to the south of that area where that change has already moved through.
1: Back home, and police are at the scene of a truck rollover on the Northern Connector at Waterloo Corner in Adelaide's northern suburbs. There are no reports of injuries and Waterloo Corner Road is closed for northbound traffic attempting to enter the expressway at the roundabout. Robinson Road is also closed for southbound motorists from St Kilda Road. People are being advised to find an alternate route. The Metropolitan Fire Service is investigating how a hazardous material containing hydrochloric acid spilled over a service road in Adelaide's northern suburbs. Crews were called to Wilkins Road, Elizabeth Downs, just after 10 o'clock this morning, discovering a spill of about 50 to 60 litres. That spill was found to be neutral, and crews began cleaning it up before then finding a second spill on a nearby service road adjacent to a shopping centre that was covering an area of about 30 metres. That spill contained hydrochloric acid, caustic powder and other materials which had started to damage the road surface. Crews wearing breathing apparatuses were able to contain both spills within an hour, and the MFS says there was no immediate threat to the community and an evacuation wasn't needed. The 2026 AFL Brownlow Medal will be awarded tonight, with Collingwood's Nick Dacos the favourite to win. Aaron Masekevetere is on the red carpet ahead of the event getting underway.
5: The AFL's best players, their partners and football dignitaries will shortly be arriving at Melbourne's Crown Palladium for the vote count, which will determine this home and away season's best and fairest player. Magpie midfielder Nick Dacos finished runner-up last year and is highly favoured to win after another standout season. The mark and goal of the year will also be awarded tonight, as will the Jim Steins Community Award. Grand finalists Brisbane and Fremantle are holding satellite ceremonies in their home cities, as they won't travel to Melbourne until later in the week.
1: To finance, the Australian share market closed flat today. Despite Wall Street edging up at the weekend, the ASX 200 has ended on 8,732. Oil is down. The global benchmark Brent crude is trading at $102.90 US a barrel. Gold is down to $4,368 US dollars an ounce, and the Australian dollar is higher. It's buying 71.3 US cents. SA's weather for tomorrow: Port Lincoln 18, Port Pirie 24, Renmark 21, Mount Gambier 17, Adelaide 20.
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6: Hello to you on this Monday afternoon. It is 5 minutes past five and I will take you through until 6 o'clock on ABC Radio South Australia and Broken Hill. Hello to Will, who said, I just wanted to give a mention to John Farnham and his family. I wish them all the very best. That was quite a concert last night, something like 120 performers. It included Jimmy Barnes, Richard Marx, Celine Dion, Hugh Jackman, all gathering to celebrate the music of John Farnham. Farnham was unable to attend this tribute concert, but a statement it was shared that he needs round-the-clock care and oxygen in his health battle. But there was some magnificent performances, and this is just a little bit of some of the residents who attended that night.
7: His music's changed hearts and minds and lives of people all over the world, so why can't we, you know, why wouldn't we come and celebrate him
8: and respect
7: it. Yeah, history, absolutely.
8: Honour the legend.
6: There's more on that tribute coming your way on ABC Radio South Australia and Broken Hill, so stay with us. And also details for you of the new sites for copper, gold, critical mineral deposits that have been found here in South Australia. But first this hour, the plans for a rocket launch facility at Whalers Way on the Eyre Peninsula appears to have hit a snag. The Native Vegetation Council has denied a long-standing heritage agreement that covers that land. That's land that is home to the endangered Eyre Peninsula southern emu wren and also the Mallee whip bird. And there's been great community concern for what the impact of a launch facility would be on those birds and others. Rebecca Balton is the chair of the Threatened Mallee Bird Recovery Team from BirdLife Australia. Rebecca wrote the BirdLife submission to the South Australian Native Vegetation Council. Rebecca, good afternoon.
9: Good afternoon, Narelle.
6: Nice to be speaking with you. Your reaction to this decision?
9: Joy at this point.
6: Yeah.
9: Yes, but of course this is maybe not a full, well, there's been no formal announcement from the Native Veg Council yet, as far as I'm aware.
6: Right.
9: This was just a question during the Legislative Council last week, I believe, mm-hmm. to the minister. So, yes.
6: So what would this decision mean for these birds?
9: Well, it would mean that the remnant vegetation there at Whalers Way could stay remnant vegetation for them and not be cleared. The rocket launching facilities there will mean, if it went ahead, they would have to clear right in the middle of some intact vegetation for these species, which wouldn't be great because these species are endangered due to land clearance in the first place.
6: Yeah. Has the Southern Launch project, the proposal, had it passed other environmental approvals?
9: The EPBC Act, which is the Commonwealth, had approved with amendments. And one of these is the Native Veg Council. But the minister can still overturn this recommendation from the council, essentially.
6: Okay. Rebecca Bolton is the chair of Threatened Mallee Bird Recovery Team from BirdLife Australia. So the government of South Australia and also Southern Launch are not talking today. Southern Launch declined a radio interview and they didn't have a statement they could send. Is there a way that the launch facility could still go ahead, Rebecca?
9: The minister can overturn. If South Australia government really wants it to go ahead, there it can be overturned. But I guess our opposition, a lot of the opposition to the rocket launching facility has been its location, not necessarily about rocket launching facilities in South Australia. There are plenty of other areas along the coast in South Australia that are already cleared, and most of the Eyre Peninsula, as you would know, there's only a little bit down, well, the intact vegetation right down the bottom where these endangered species are. That's where they decided to put the rocket launching facility, which seems a little bit, you know. There are other areas they could have chosen where they wouldn't have to clear native vegetation.
6: Yeah. So has there already at Whalers Way been some work done already, any clearance?
9: I believe there's been a couple of little pads put in because a few years ago they did some test rocket launches, and one of those actually did cause a fire, which is one of the other risks with the rocket launching facility there. If something goes wrong, a big fire in the area, because that intact vegetation across the bottom of the peninsula is, you know, the home of the Eyre Peninsula southern emu wren and 80% of the whipbirds. And so a big fire through there is another big risk posed by the rockets.
6: Okay. And tell us of the concerns that BirdLife Australia has. Obviously, the fire risk, I can understand that. Mm-hmm. What about from the launching of rockets itself? Is there likely to be an impact if there was no fire or anything like that? Is there a concern about what happens with a launch and how that might impact?
9: Yeah, absolutely. So obviously a rocket is very, very loud. And so any birds that are close by will actually probably get hearing damage. So birds are quite clever. They can actually repair their hearing over time, but it takes somewhere between 20 and 30 days. It varies on species. We're unsure about these particular species. But, you know, when these is up and running, they did propose that there'd be almost a rocket launch once a week. So, you know, these birds would have permanent hearing damage and they would likely just move away from the area completely.
6: Okay. You think that it would scare them away to a different location?
9: Well, yeah, they're pretty secretive, timid birds, both of these species that I'm talking about here. So, yeah, they're not going to like rockets. And then you've got your sea eagles and ospreys, which are notoriously timid birds and don't like disturbance either.
6: They're
9: not going to like rockets every week either.
6: So, Rebecca, you wrote the submission to the South Australian Native Vegetation Council. What's your understanding of the reason for that heritage agreement that's over that part of the land?
9: I'm actually not sure originally why it was proposed, but I presume it's because of these two species that occur at the site.
6: Right. Okay. And so you became aware of the heritage agreement and then put in the submission to this particular body?
9: Well, we always knew that it was a heritage agreement site when Southern Launch were proposing to put it there.
6: Yeah. Okay. Is there an alternate location that you think would be better suited for a launch site for Southern Launch?
9: Well, I'm not really a rocket expert.
6: No.
9: But I do know that they do like it near the coastline so the rockets can land in the ocean if there's a problem. But the west side of the Eyre Peninsula, and they actually have other facilities out near Ceduna as well. I'm sure that there's, because they don't actually, it's not that huge an area, but I guess no one wants a rocket launching facility in their backyard perhaps.
6: Yes, yeah, you might be right about that. Do you have a timeline on when you expect to hear more about a decision from the minister to overrule or where to from here?
9: No, we don't have any idea about that. We have asked, so we will see.
6: Yeah. Well, thank you, Rebecca, for being part of the conversation this afternoon. I appreciate it. Rebecca Boldson there, who is the chair of the Threatened Mallee Bird Recovery Team from BirdLife Australia. You're on ABC South Australia Broken Hill.
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6: Yeah, it's coming up on a quarter past five. I don't know if you were able to see any of the Farnham concert last night. 120 performers, people like Jimmy Barnes, also Richard Marx, Celine Dion, Hugh Jackman, Jessica Mauboy, John Stevens, Jack Jones, Mahalia Barnes, Human Nature. And they did, Human Nature did a medley of Farnham songs. I think it was Age of Reason and Have a Little Faith. And just so much. Keith Urban did Burn for You, and John's son, Rob Farnham, sang Love to Shine from the album Whispering Jack. Here is a little bit of the cover of Farnham's much-loved hit, The Voice.

0: Yeah, that was a particularly nice tribute. And here is what some of the people said who were involved last night.
1: I'm super pumped. I love John Farnham so badly.
2: Not as big a fan as Kate, but I love my wife, so I'm here with Kate to join the night.
3: 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He's always been my voice, and he'll never walk alone.
4: Honour the legend, who he is,
0: yeah.
4: And just feel the energy that's with everyone here tonight.
5: Your voice should understand it, making noise and making clear.
0: Just everybody was singing, and this is Rob Farnham and his tribute.

0: can certainly hear some of that very powerful Farnham voice in that one. And Coldplay singer Chris Martin made a surprise video song dedication to John Farnham. He appeared remotely, as did, of course, Celine Dion and Hugh Jackman. Here's Chris Martin.
1: 17 years ago in Melbourne.

us a mixtape, we can listen in the car. And I really do love Coldplay. I love Coldplay, it's true. But my favorite is John Bonham. He's a better singer than you. It's true. Oh, thank you, John. Oh, thank you, John. I think you're really great.

0: It was a really nice moment to Chris Martin, and I just think that John Farnham, if I don't know him, obviously, but he does appear to have a great sense of humour, and I'm sure that he would have really enjoyed everything that was going on last night. It is coming up to 20 minutes past five, and up next, you'll hear details of where our copper and critical minerals is hiding out in South Australia.
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0: There's been some discoveries, some promising new sites for copper, gold and critical minerals deposits that are here in South Australia. It comes from a massive project that was undertaken by Geoscience Australia, and it is called the Delamarian Project, which examined 300,000 square kilometres spanning South Australia, New South Wales, Victoria and Tasmania. Chris Lewis is the project lead. Good afternoon to you, Chris.
4: G'day, Narelle. How are you?
0: Yeah, good, thank you. So there's gold in them there hills, is that right?
4: Well, the funny thing is there's not much in the way of hills out in that part of the world.
0: No, that's true.
4: We're definitely looking beneath the cover.
0: Okay. So tell us about this project and what you were looking at.
4: Sure. So the Delamarian Project was the first regional scale deep dive project completed under the Australian Government's investment in Geoscience Australia's led Resourcing Australia's Prosperity Initiative. And the region itself is one of Australia's largest undercover geological provinces and is one of its least understood frontier regions. Now, its geological character, I guess, is comparable in some respects to other ancient convergent margin systems, meaning mountain building systems elsewhere in the world. And these other systems do host significant copper, gold and critical mineral deposits. And so we figured the geology looks about right. Let's see if we can identify any systems in there that might give a greater indication of what's buried beneath the cover. So the project sought to bring together minerals work, groundwater work and broader subsurface geological information gathering and integration so that governments, the exploration industry and agricultural industries, researchers and communities have a lot of the have more publicly available evidence to help with their decision making.
0: Right. Yeah, that makes sense. So are you talking about also getting up in a plane and looking over with some sort of magnificent technology that is beeping at you to say, oh, look, appears to be a gold deposit there? Or are you talking about taking all of that data and putting it into some sort of computer modelling and then it coming up back to you saying, we think that your best chance of finding copper is here. Best chance of gold is over here. Critical minerals over here.
4: Well, the answer to that question is a little bit of both.
0: Right.
4: So the project combined new data collection, including taking an aircraft out and surveying, with decades of existing public geoscience and research that's been undertaken through other geological surveys. I mean specifically the South Australian Geological Survey, New South Wales Survey, Victorian Geological Survey and Mineral Resources Tasmania. So we worked with those groups as well. We undertook about 5 kilometres worth of new drilling from about 17 holes. There was about 57,000 kilometres of airborne electromagnetic data. That's called back to your reference about the aircraft.
0: Yeah.
4: We acquired more than 6.5 million geochemical data points, 152 new ages of rocks, and we integrated and compiled and generated models that show new understanding of the geological mapping. We brought in geophysics, geochemistry, geochronology and hydrogeology. Lots of geos in there. But really it was unpacking what that history is, looking at the surface of the Earth down to the deepest parts that we could see.
0: And where are the most promising deposits?
4: Well, I'm not going to put a cross on the map, but I can certainly say there are some regions that do have a greater potential for types of deposits like porphyry-style copper mineralisation. Both across South Australia and New South Wales and down into Victoria, we were able to model areas where we believe that explorers, if you like, who are looking for, say, copper, should be investing their money to look for that next big discovery.
0: Right. And so are you talking about locations that have been found in outback areas of South Australia where the copper deposits have been found?

0: say that those land use decisions can be considered when companies do come out, or if the agricultural sector is working, excuse me, in that area. But the regions itself is, I guess, just south of Broken Hill. On both sides of the border, there's an area where we concentrated our activities. And we think that that area there does have good potential for both copper, gold, in some instances, zinc, and other types of critical minerals.
1: And at the moment, that's a fairly unused bit of land, is it, Chris?
0: So look, the area does have multiple uses. Right. I don't have the exact...
1: No, that's okay. But we know roughly what you're talking of. And I'm just wondering, so I know you said you can't put a cross on the map. If I was somebody who owned a mining company or whatever, if I paid money, would I get a cross on the map from as a result of this project?
0: Oh, well, that's another beautiful thing. All of our data is freely available. So it's publicly available data and information that companies can go to the Geoscience Australia website and download that and use it within their own models and systems,
1: Yeah, so the trick is then being able to interpret that, which is something that they would be able to do and I can't. Chris Lewis is on your radio. He is the project lead for the Delamerian project. During the state budget and even since, the Treasurer and Energy Minister, Tom Koutsantonis, has talked about the future of copper in South Australia, and he's used the phrase, we found the elephant, but we haven't found the herd. Do you think as a result of this project we're a little bit closer to finding the herd?
0: Well, look, copper is often described as the metal of electrification because it's essential for moving and use of electricity. This can include in transmission lines, through substations, transformers. Even now we're seeing more in the space of electric vehicles and electric motors. But also, I guess, we're seeing further upgrades to Australia's infrastructure grids, and we're seeing the establishment of data centres and artificial intelligence. So we are seeing these drivers really sort of, I guess, creating a greater, not pressure, but greater interest in copper and where that might be. We are quite happy to sort of provide some of that information out for people to use and help with their decision making.
1: What's been the most exciting part of this project, the moment when you and the others working on it thought, well, now we've hit pay dirt?
0: Oh, that's a really good question. Look, I think the most exciting part, and it's a little bit rock nerdy, but the most exciting part's actually bringing all the disparate pieces of data and information together into one place, bringing the maps together, creating those models, and starting to say, well, if we integrate this data and sort of put it together, what we're actually starting to see is there are some areas that are potentially more prospective for copper, and some areas where you might not want to invest your money in that space. And so we have some of those products, again, freely available on the Geoscience Australia portal, where people can look at their commodity of interest. They can put up some parameters and see if they're going to, in theory, if their area has a potential to make money or if you wouldn't necessarily look there.
1: Chris Lewis, thank you. Project lead for the Delamerian project. You're on ABC Radio South Australia on Broken Hill. Thank you for your text. Kirsten says, thank you for covering Whaler's Way. This is a terrific decision by Native Vegetation Council to allow a variation, really put at risk every heritage agreement in South Australia. As your guest mentioned, there are alternative locations. The development does not need to be placed in a wilderness area that is currently zoned for conservation. Thank you for taking the time to send through a text. I really appreciate it. It is currently 19 degrees in Woodna, and it's also 19 degrees in Broken Hill.
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0: a responsibility to care for it, and I will. 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
3: Let's see what's happening in the news. Good afternoon, Ashley Bagshaw.
4: Good afternoon, Narelle. South Australia's Environment Minister Emily Burke says the state government is concerned about a mass extinction event of the sea lion population on Pages Islands after four of the animals tested positive to bird flu. The sea lions were among several found dead on North and South Page Island, a key breeding location for the sea lions located between SA's mainland and Kangaroo Island. This brings the total number of the area's sea lions to test positive for H5 bird flu to five. The strain was first detected on Heard Island in the Southern Ocean late last year, which Ms Burke says killed 75% of the sea lion pup population there in just 3 months. She says the state government is continuing to work with the federal government on a trial vaccine program to protect the Pages Island sea lions against the virus. The Native Vegetation Council has declined an application to vary the heritage agreement over the site of a proposed rocket launch facility at an Eyre Peninsula wildlife sanctuary. The Southern Launch Whalers Way project has received planning approval from the state and federal government and can still go ahead with state government intervention. Regional Development Australia Eyre Peninsula Chief Executive Ryan Viney says the views of multiple agencies should be considered for the proposed major project. Conservation SA said the NVC decision was a win for Whalers Way, which is home to the endangered Eyre Peninsula southern emu wren and the mallee whipbird. Southern Launch and the state government declined to comment. People will have one last chance to have their say about the review of the Murray-Darling Basin Plan before its final recommendations are released later this year. The Murray-Darling Basin Authority is undertaking a review of the management of the basin, the first since the plan began 14 years ago. MDBA Chief Executive Andrew McConville says while the public consultation period has ended, people will be able to have one last say before they begin drafting the report. And in footy, the coach of the Norwood Football Club says yesterday's Sandful Grand Final was a tough one. The club mounted a fourth quarter comeback against Sturt in yesterday's match to win the 2026 Premiership. The teams last met in the 1978 Grand Final, where the Redlegs scored a one-point victory. There'll be more news coming up at 6 o'clock.
3: Thank you very much, Ashley Bagshaw there. And earlier I spoke with Ursula Connor, the senior forecaster at the Bureau of Meteorology.
5: Oh, look, much cooler day today than what we saw yesterday. We sort of sat in a bit more of a southerly flow today. So temperatures a little cooler across especially southern parts of the state. There was plenty of cloud around this morning as well across southern parts, a bit clearer skies through the north. A few light showers, only between sort of 1 to 2 millimetres across much of that southern part of the state. But that's all cleared up now. And just the last little bits of cloud are starting to clear from the southeast as we speak, Narelle. And we're going to be looking at a fairly clear night ahead. We're going to have a ridge of high pressure that's moving in sort of over the state. So pretty clear across the entire state for at least the next couple of days. We'll see a cold night tonight, especially for those sort of in the southeast. Could be even looking at some early morning frost tomorrow morning in the lower and upper southeast districts there, potentially even stretching into parts of the Mount Lofty ranges. Elsewhere across the state, though, pretty clear. There'll be plenty of sunshine around tomorrow and again on Wednesday. Those temperatures starting to warm up again by the time we sort of get to Wednesday, and then particularly from Thursday onwards, expecting to see temperatures well above average by the time we get to the end of the week. In terms of any rainfall, look, it's looking like a pretty dry week for most of the state. Maybe just a chance of a very light shower or two in that far sort of southwestern corner, particularly on Wednesday and Thursday. But otherwise, we're going to have to turn our attention to next week if we're looking for some rain, Narelle.
3: Ursula Connor there, speaking about what we can expect from the Bureau of Meteorology. Here's Nick Kershaw ahead of Spence Denny on ABC Radio South Australia and Broken Hill. You know this one? It's The Riddle.
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0: one of my favourites, Spence.
1: That's
0: Nick
1: a surprise.
0: Kershaw, the riddle. Yeah. Oh, you do? Oh, no,
1: I like the song, but I wouldn't have thought it was one of your favourites.
0: Oh, yeah. I like it.
1: Oh, good. Yeah. Good. Hey, I didn't realise you were about to start talking. I don't know if it's appropriate for me.
0: Nor did I.
1: I don't know if it's appropriate for me to show you this. Can I show you something?
0: Yeah.
1: This is an article from a local paper, right? That's my son.
0: Adelaide Hills Bakery awarded best croissant after 8 years of perfecting the recipe. Well done, little Denny.
1: Yeah, it's a picture of my son up there.
0: Oh, that's good. Well done.
1: He's a successful businessman.
0: Isn't he? What bakery is it?
1: He's in the hills.
0: Oh, great.
1: At your Adler, next to the pub. So
0: fantastic.
1: Yeah. No.
0: And he makes a very good croissant.
1: Actually, the best in South Australia.
0: Wow, that's pretty good.
1: Yeah, that's not bad.
0: When are you going to bring some of those?
1: There is a real
0: scale with that. You would think, how can you get like such a variation with that sort of pastry? And yet there are from revolting through to exquisite.
1: Yeah, I think that's a good call. And I think it comes down to the quality of the ingredients.
0: Yeah. And the temperature of the butter.
1: Hang on, I've got to do something. I'm sorry.
0: This looks
1: a bit gross. I'm sorry, Narelle, but
0: I've
1: got to take my hearing aids out because it's going wee wee wee.
0: Oh no!
1: In my ears. Yeah. Okay. Sorry. Sorry. Now I can concentrate on what I'm saying.
0: So you can hear me. What?
1: the hearing aids are great. I mean, I need them because I am quite hearing depleted. And they set up a system in the studio so I wouldn't have to put headphones on.
0: Oh, awesome.
1: So just Bluetooth straight to them. The only problem is there's like an itty-bitty bit of a delay, which is a bit disconcerting.
0: Yeah.
1: And also the first time I wore them when I was on air, I was doing an interview with Senator Sarah Hanson-Young. And because they've got a built-in speaker and microphone, you can hear yourself as well. And so I've asked this really detailed, complex question, and to which the senator has said, "Spence, you there?" I went, "Well, I didn't have my microphone on." And I had no idea.
0: Yeah.
1: So they're a bit of a trap.
0: Yes, yeah. Of course.
1: Yeah, a bit of a trap. So
0: when you say delay, is there a delay in what you're hearing? Because there's been so many instances of people giving a speech and they can hear themselves back a couple of seconds. It's happened to me here with something that people have pushed different buttons and things, and you hear yourself back and you sound drunk because you're trying to sort of slow down
1: to catch up
0: with yourself. It's so difficult.
1: Well, it wouldn't be for you because you normally are drunk.
0: Most of the time I'm sober. Most of the time I'm sober. And the interesting thing about it is that I think if you're they've got teleprompters now. We don't work with a teleprompter in radio, right? No. But you do if you're reading the news, for example, on the TV. But people can talk to them in their ear while they're still talking.
1: Yeah.
0: Well, I can't talk and have somebody talk to me in my ear because I can't concentrate on both things. I might be able to if I was reading a script, but not.
1: Well, I guess that's a skill. And you've worked in television and that's really a matter of whoever is producing knowing when to try and communicate something.
0: Yeah.
1: And that's about experience really, isn't it?
0: Yeah, I suppose so. Yeah.
1: Yeah, no.
0: Look, anyway.
1: And that's why I don't really like television. I don't like working in television because the spontaneity is very difficult to achieve.
0: Oh, for sure.
1: Very difficult, yeah. So everything is planned and, you know, they're going to roll some sort of EVS in there somewhere and all that sort of stuff. And
0: timed out to the second.
1: I don't know what I'm going to say 30 seconds before I say it.
0: And we're still getting away with it on radio.
1: Somehow they still pay me. Hey, one of the things we're going to talk about tonight is just how the caravan industry is going at the moment, because there's been a handful of Australian manufacturers who've gone belly up in the last 8 weeks. One of them is Australian Off-Road, which is one of the really reputable ones. They just basically put a padlock across the gates and said, that's it. A lot of people lost their deposit. A lot of people had caravans in their being made. A lot of people had caravans in there being repaired and things like that. And they just went into receivership and put a padlock across the gates.
0: Oh, that's terrible.
1: Yeah, which is terrible. And they're not the first ones. There's been a number that have now are facing financial difficulty. So when you think about how the caravan industry exploded mid and post COVID, and how the boomers had this disposable income and went out and spent a lot of money on a lot of caravans and four-wheel drives and things like that, things I think we're going to describe this as a correction.
0: Yeah.
1: And also, there are a lot of second-hand caravans on the market as well. So what does that mean for the caravan industry and the manufacturing industry? A lot of them come from China, a lot of them. I think a lot of it is about design. A lot of it's about durability, suitable for Australian conditions, that sort of thing, the repairability. All those things come into the equation. And we're talking about a lot of money.
0: Yeah.
1: I think I told you once before I pulled into the servo at Marla, and it took me half an hour to actually get to a Bowser.
0: Oh, really?
1: Because of all the setups that were going through in front of me. And these setups can be north of $250,000. When you talk about the four-wheel drive and the caravan, et cetera, they can be a lot of money. I mean, you get cheaper than that, of course, but a lot of them are big, expensive setups. So there was this rite of passage almost for the boomers to go out and explore this white brown land. And that's come back a bit now.
0: Yeah.
1: So we'll talk about the. And if you're a caravaner and maybe you went out and bought a caravan, are you getting the use out of it that you anticipated? Mm. Are you now thinking, oh, you know what, it's taken up a lot of room in the driveway, we'll get rid of that now?
0: Yeah.
1: And what does that mean for secondhand values? And what does the availability of secondhand caravans mean for the new market? So there's a bit to talk about there. We'll talk about caravans later.
0: Might be time to buy myself a secondhand caravan.
1: Well, it could be. I don't know.
0: I would love to do that, you know.
1: Mm.
0: I don't know if I'd want to do it in a van. That's the only thing.
1: What would you want to do it in?
0: I don't know. Something that's easy. Camper trailer.
1: Oh, like you mean like an RV, a recreational vehicle?
0: Yeah, there'd be only two of us. Mm. So, you know, like all you need to do is pop it out and then all you need to do is be able to stand up when you put your pants on, I think, when you get older. It's hard to lie down and wiggle into anything.
1: You're a woman of simple needs.
0: Well, being in a tent was fine when I was younger, but these days I sort of need a proper bed.
1: Yeah, yeah.
0: If I'm going to enjoy life.
1: And you know, as much as I love swags,
0: yeah,
1: and I do love a swag, my back doesn't love it anymore.
0: No, that's right.
1: And, getting up out of a swag. Oh.
0: Enjoy your 20s and 30s, everybody,
1: while
0: you're in them.
1: Because... So that's one of the things we'll talk about. We'll also talk about, we're going to talk to the young woman who I met on Thursday who has been through a couple of years of pretty grueling cancer treatment. She had cancer in her mouth and the floor of her mouth and things like that. She's had surgery and all sorts of things. And this was all a very delayed diagnosis. And the reason we spoke to her was because she entered a quest to find somebody who could talk about the experience to raise money through Head and Neck Cancer Australia, who were the beneficiaries from last night's John Farnham tribute concert.
0: Yeah.
1: And so she went over to that.
0: Oh, nice.
1: So she, because of her advocacy and because of, you know, she's only 24.
0: Yeah.
1: And she's, you know, really bright, intelligent. She's, you know, she's working and all of that. Got a lot going for her. So they sent her over for it. So we'll talk to her about the concert as well.
0: That sounds beautiful.
1: And other stuff.
0: And lots of other stuff.
1: Too.
0: Thank you.
1: All right.
0: Good on you.
1: Hey, did we get to the bottom of soft water?
0: No.
1: Versus hard water?
0: We never did.
1: I've got to do that.
0: It's still be, yeah.
1: It's going to involve work.
0: Yeah.
1: And you know how averse I am to that.
0: No. You're good. You work hard.
1: Oh, we'll give it a go.
0: Yeah.
1: Okay.
0: I can't wait to hear. Thank you. I nearly called him Bruce McAvaney. That's a name that's come up over here.
1: Why?
0: It's just something that happens every now and again.
1: Why? Why? Bruce is a good mate of mine.
0: I don't know. But it's 19 degrees in Broken Hill, is what I wanted to say.
1: You can call me Bruce McAvaney if you want to. I'd be happy with that.
0: See ya.
1: See ya. Bye.
0: Coming up on ABC Radio South Australia in Broken Hill, the Goolwa Regatta Yacht Club is officially your Sailing Australia Best Small Club of the Year. winner for South Australia, and more on the club's push to get more sailors on the water and their plight to getting local sailing on the map in just a moment.
2: The deaths of Jesse Baird and Luke Davies shocked Sydney. 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
0: Well done to the Goolwa Regatta Yacht Club, oldest continuous yacht club in the nation, and it's taken out the Best Small Club of the Year award for the Sailing Australia SA Awards. And here to tell us more, Anne Johnson, who is on the General Committee. Anne, good afternoon.
4: Good afternoon to you.
0: This is such a history. The yacht club has been there since 1874. Is that right?
4: That's right, 1874. So Goolwa was actually gazetted and subdivided in 1873. 1853. So we've been going since 1854. And there were already quite a few people down there who were putting sails on the fishing boats and racing against each other and also against the whalers who were already in Victor Harbour. And at those very early meetings, there was a lot of kerfuffle to get rid of the whalers because they were professionals. So it was way before professionals were kicked out of the Olympics, professionals were kicked out of the Goolwa Regatta Yacht Club.
0: How about that? That is some backstory, isn't it? And
4: it's a good story.
0: It's a great story for sure. What does it mean to the Goolwa Regatta Yacht Club to win this award?
4: I think it really cements us as a community place, a community gathering place. So Goolwa, if you know it, and also all of those little places down the lower rivers, riverside towns like Clayton Bay, right up to Malang, have always had a relationship. And they've been sailing against each other for quite some time. But I've got to say that probably, and I remember this very clearly, down when the droughts hit in 2008 and 2009, when you could just about walk right across the mudflats with tiny little bit of channel. All of the boating and recreational industry really shut down in this region, and it was terribly sad to see all of the slips stopped servicing boats, and all of the boat sails and hire dried up. Nobody went down to the Coorong, which is such a beautiful part of the tourism area down there. And I think the bigger we're starting to get, and the more people who are coming back to the club, it's not an elitist sport like you imagine big yacht clubs might be. It's smaller, and our boats have retractable keels so they can manage all of the different drafts throughout the river. And it just has become, just in the last little while, I think, a really great place for families and kids. And we've got a really developing women's program as well. So that was recognised at the Sailing Awards nights on Friday as well.
0: That's excellent. Anne Johnson is in the General Committee with the Goolwa Regatta.
4: Goolwa.
0: Regatta.
4: You get Gawler a lot.
0: I bet. I know. You've got to, and even after I said it today, I said, oh, the Goolwa Regatta Yacht Club's won an award. Somebody said Gawler. And I said, no, Goolwa. Yeah. Tell me about the types of yachts that you have there. Is it mainly smaller type vessels?
4: So they're mainly what we would call trailer sailors. So you could go up on a trailer if you needed to, but most of them are in the marina area we've got there. And if you've ever seen it, there's a beautiful big area of grassed bank that looks right over the what you call the South Legs, which is just before the barrage. So it's all fresh water. before the barrage separates it from the Coorong and the saltwater area. So you can go through, and we often do cruising down through the barrage down to the Coorong. But at the yacht club itself, we have probably a range of boats between 18 feet, and I'm going in the old feet, so 6 metres to probably about 30 feet. And they're all in different classes, and we have two starts on a race, which throughout the season, which is just about to start, is on a Friday night. We have cars lining up to watch because the spectacle of 30-odd boats, half of them with spinnakers up, going down that waterway is just quite spectacular.
0: Yeah, and I can imagine. Is it a tricky area to sail around there?
4: Look, we can have gusty winds, but we can have springtime. We have terrible winds. We'll get a 3-day blow every now and then. And people, when you say Gore, they say, oh, it's windy. It's not windy in winter. We sail all through winter and it's quite calm and lovely. But summer, yeah, it can be quite tricky, but it's not like being out in the sea where you can get sudden big waves.
0: Mm.
4: And half the time, well, you don't tip up in those boats, but if you did, you can stand up. It's only about 3 feet deep until you get to the channel.
0: So worst case scenario, you're going to be able to walk away. And there I noticed you do come and try on Wednesdays, and you've got one coming up this Wednesday.
4: This Wednesday we've got team sailing. Try. So that's for the schools, but we have.

0: got a come and try coming up for mainly for women, and we're calling that Discover Sailing, which is sail training for women. That's the same day that we start our She Sails season launch, and that is the 18th of October, Sunday the 18th of October, and that's open to everybody. You can come along, have a cup of tea and speak to people and find out all the support and the programs and the training that we offer for women to get into sailing, and then it's mixed sailing. And I can't tell you how supportive the entire club is of those who are learning or coming back to sailing, like a lot of us did. We were kids,
1: yeah,
0: stopped doing it, got scared out on the ocean, lost our confidence. And I would say that we now have, I reckon we've probably got almost 50% of the club are now women, and it's become a really lovely, socialising, safe, supportive place to be.
1: That's so nice. How did you get into sailing, Anne?
0: Well, I was sailing little boats that are called herons, little wooden boats, with my father when he was learning to sail. I was about 8 years old, and we would go out off the coast at Brighton and Seacliff every Saturday, tip over, sometimes have to be rescued. I wasn't big enough then to have a wetsuit, so you'd be 3 hours out in the cold. And I gave it up when I was a teenager. I just thought Saturdays were for going and doing stuff. You didn't want to be sailing with your dad.
1: Was it a red heron boat or a yellow one?
0: It was a green one.
1: A green one. It's so lovely to think that you've won this award, and you speak so fondly of the club. It's really nice to be able to talk with you. I appreciate it. And congratulations again on the award. So that's the Goolwa Regatta Yacht Club, and they've won Sailing Australia SA's award for the best small club.
0: I'll interrupt just a little bit to say that if anybody did want to come down on the 10th of October, we have our season launch, and it's open to everybody, and they have the best dressed boat going past at 3:30 in the afternoon, and then they have live music and a food truck, and it is a community event, and it's free, and everybody's welcome.
1: Good on you, Anne. Thank you. Anne Johnson there, who is on the General Committee with the Goolwa Regatta Yacht Club. ABC Radio, South Australia and Broken Hill, 12 degrees at the moment, Cape Willoughby, 19 at Woodner, 28 at Maree. It's 16 in Cadena, 18 currently in Loxton, 19 at Port Augusta and Broken Hill. And did I say 12 degrees at Cape Willoughby? If you're at Cape Willoughby, I might have even said it twice because you're special to me. My thanks to the producer of the program, Ashley Bagshaw, and also Ellis Gelios, who has been helping us out. Make sure you've got the numbers so that you can send us a text at any time, 0467 922 783. That's a text line that works for all of your regional radio programs. And 1300 160 222 is the number that you can ring for any of the programs from ABC North and West. We're heading to the news at 6 o'clock. That is, of course, followed by PM on ABC Radio, and then Australia Wide. And after the news at 7 o'clock, Spence Denny will be on your radio. 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
3: Good evening, Sarah Maunder with ABC News. A marine scientist says South Australians should prepare themselves to lose a large number of sea lions to the H5 bird flu. The state government today confirmed that 4 sea lions on the Pages Islands between mainland SA and Kangaroo Island had tested positive to the virus. Emeritus Professor from Macquarie University, Robert Harcourt, says the loss of more than 13,000 baby seals on Heard Island in the Southern Ocean since last year was a huge shock. Professor Harcourt says there won't be that many deaths on the Pages Islands because the populations of sea lions there are smaller.
4: I mean, there was more elephant seals died on Hurl Island than the entire species of the Australian sea lion. So I really hope we don't get that. But we should be prepared to have a

0: large number of animals dying.
1: South Australia's opposition leader Ashton Hearn says her party won't be changing its vaccination policies. SA's Health Minister Blair Boyer today called on the Liberal Party to condemn their new president, Senator Alex Antic's previous comments on vaccinations. Senator Antic introduced a bill to the Federal Senate late last week to scrap Australia's no jab, no pay policy, but it was defeated. Ms Hearn says the administrative change from the weekend doesn't determine the party's policies.
2: I think it's healthy for members of political parties to be involved in policy development. That happens to date. But Senator Antic is certainly not suggesting that the parliamentary party at either the state level or the federal level is bound by policy. That is the remit of the parliamentary team, and that won't be changing.
1: Meanwhile, Senator Alex Antic says there's no point in dealing with the mainstream media in a video posted to his official social media accounts earlier today. While not directly responding to the vaccine criticisms in his social media video, Senator Antic said he has no intention of dealing with the mainstream media and will only do it every now and then when he gets bored.
3: But for most purposes, I'm just going to talk directly to you through these channels and others. And I was fortunate enough to be elected as the president of the SA division of the Liberal Party here in South Australia on the weekend, which is a great result.
1: Former Foreign Minister Bob Carr says reform of the UN Security Council would mean getting rid of the veto power of each of the five permanent members, but that is unlikely to happen. Prime Minister Anthony Albanese has launched Australia's bid for a seat on the council in 2029 and 2030, which he says would enable Australia to influence the way the world responds to emerging challenges, including AI. But Mr Carr, who was Foreign Minister the last time Australia secured a seat in 2012, says instead of reform, Australia should pursue other avenues.
4: Like expanding the size of the Security Council, having rotating memberships for Africa or for the Middle East, certainly seeing that India and Japan are added to the Security Council.
1: A Sydney court has heard a former police officer try to enlist friends to help him cover up the alleged murders of Sydney couple Jesse Baird and Luke Davies. Sarah Garrethy reports.
5: 31-year-old Beau Lamar Condon is on trial over the alleged murders of the Sydney couple at a share house in Paddington in February 2024. He's pleaded not guilty to two counts of domestic violence-related murder. During the Crown's opening address, the court was told the former police officer disguised himself as an Uber Eats driver and let himself into the house with a key before killing Mr. Baird in the kitchen and shooting Mr. Davies dead through the bedroom door as he tried to dial for help. The Crown said the accused tried to enlist the help of friends as he took a series of elaborate steps to conceal his actions and destroy evidence, including returning to the Paddington home where the couple were killed multiple times in the days after their deaths.
1: Collingwood midfielder Nick Dacos says he'll be happy with his season regardless of whether he takes home this year's Brownlow medal. The 23-year-old is tonight's hot favourite after finishing runner-up last year. While arriving on the red carpet just moments ago, Dacos says he's excited for tonight's event.
6: I think everyone's just said they're super proud and whatever happens, happens. But, first and foremost, they feel like I had a good season and I'm really proud of all my efforts. So wherever tonight lands, doesn't really matter too much.
1: Emergency services are at the scene of a serious crash at Mawson Lakes in Adelaide's north. Police say they were called to a crash on University Boulevard and Main Street just after 5 o'clock. Road closures and traffic restrictions are in place. South Australia's weather for tomorrow: Port Lincoln 18, Port Pirie 24, Renmark 21, Mount Gambier 17, Adelaide 20. ABC News.
7: Good evening. Welcome to PM. I'm Barbara Miller, coming to you from Gadigal Land in Sydney. Tonight, a Senate inquiry recommends 000 calls are taken out of Telstra's hands and nationalised. Also, Australia's former representative to the United Nations, Gary Quinlan, on why having a seat on the Security Council matters, even as a non-permanent member. And sales of EVs are on the rise, but how safe are they?
8: There is more cybersecurity regulation around your washing machine than there is around an electric car. There's absolutely nothing to say how your data can be captured or who it can be shared with.
7: We begin today with that recommendation from a Senate inquiry that control of 000 calls be removed from Telstra's control and run by a government authority. The inquiry was launched after the massive Optus network outage in September last year, which resulted in hundreds of calls failing to reach 000. Several deaths were linked to that outage. The inquiry was chaired by Greens Senator Sarah Hanson-Young.
0: These companies are not putting the safety of Australians first. They're putting their profits first. And they can no longer be trusted with Australia's vital 000 service.
7: Paul Buddha is an independent telecommunications analyst. Paul, thanks for joining us. Now, let's go to this headline recommendation that 000 calls be nationalised, essentially, that Telstra no longer handles them. How feasible is that, do you think?
9: It will be rather complex, but it's quite understandable. This becomes a national service rather than something that, you know, the telcos organizing. I mean, it's so important for our society. And of course, you know, there's their cost involved. It needs to be upgraded. There are too many problems that we've seen in the past. As it is a national service, as of national interest, it totally makes sense that the government takes control of that and makes sure by doing that, it's actually going to operate in a better way than it's operating at the moment.
7: But it needs the telcos on board to do that, doesn't it?
9: Absolutely, because, you know, you still need the infrastructure that the telcos are using. We also know that some of that infrastructure is a bit out of date. You know, the service needs to be upgraded, needs to be modernized. It needs to be happening on all the network, all the three networks that we have. It's not just taking over and having a national call center or something like that. No, it is the infrastructure that is, in my opinion, the biggest issue that needs to be modernized and needs to operate in a way that we don't get these outages in the frequency that we get them at the moment.
7: The report has also recommended that the ability for people to text 000 in an emergency is created. Is that something we're seeing in other countries?
9: I'm not aware of it. You know, it's quite possible. Obviously, there are many solutions to that. And it makes sense, you know, in a society where we live, where lots of people, particularly young people, they're not making telephone calls anymore. Everything is on text. So I think, you know, in a modern society, also going forward, we have to make sure that all ways of telecommunication that people are using, yeah, that sort of services are integrated. The problem with text messages is that at the moment, it's not a guaranteed immediate delivery. So, you know, that's another sort of technical problem. You can promise this and you can, you know, put it into some sort of recommendation. But as in the situation of the government taking over and also looking at the infrastructure, the same as messaging is, how are you going to make sure that the messages are indeed instantly delivered to the 000 or to the emergency services that need to act on them?
7: And another controversial recommendation that the government looks into mandating domestic roaming, so coverage would automatically jump to the strongest signal available, regardless of the user's primary provider. Telstra has previously said that would cause problems because it would place extraordinary demand on remaining networks. Do you think that's a problematic recommendation?
9: I think it's a good recommendation. At the same time, it is, again, an enormous complex one, because exactly what Telstra has been indicating is absolutely true. That said, say you've got the Optus network going down and suddenly all the calls are going to be over the Telstra network. Telstra didn't create a network for double the size of its subscribers. So obviously the capacity of the network, yeah, is incredibly important if you start looking at another networking taking over the other calls. It will be interesting to see how, again, from a technical point of view, how you do that. And then also, who's going to pay for the cost? I'm not saying it's not doable. Yes, it is doable. But, you know, it is rather complex and very expensive to actually put it in place. And I think we have to be realistic. You cannot guarantee that from now on, or from 5 years on or 10 years on, no problem will happen. The electricity network can go down. There can be problems with water. There can be problems with roads and bridges. The same applies to telecommunications. 100% guarantee that, for example, the 000 service will always work. It's impossible to give that.
7: That's a sobering thought. That's telecommunications analyst Paul Buddha. Many of the findings of the federal government's intergenerational report released today are not that surprising. Australians are working longer, living longer, and having fewer children. But it's the pace of that change that is ringing some alarm bells and reigniting debate on the idea of a baby bonus to help boost the birth rate. Angus Randall reports.
10: Falling fertility rates, working longer, and gathering less wealth. If you thought the 2020s were tough, just wait until the 2060s.
11: I don't know, it's looking kind of dire for everyone my age right now a bit, I'm not going to lie. So
12: apartments in Sydney, insane prices. I don't see myself moving out anytime soon without a group of people that I could potentially share a house with.
13: Everything's so much more expensive. Rent, mortgages, food, even like public transport.
10: The latest intergenerational report, released today by Treasurer Jim Chalmers, sets out life in 2065. It's an older Australia, with a third of all new healthcare spending supporting the country's ageing population.
14: The number of Australians over 85 will triple by the mid-60s. Putting further demand on health services.
10: That's nearly 2 million people aged 85 and over, and without net positive migration, the Australian population will start to shrink.
14: Deaths are projected to outnumber births by the 2060s. That's much later than other OECD countries, but fewer births mean much lower increases in Australians aged under 20.
10: Jim Chalmers says fertility rates will continue to fall further and faster, down from 1.48 babies per woman currently to 1.34 babies by 2065.
14: More people are choosing to have kids later, and that means that our families will be smaller. If you look at the decline in the fertility rate, I think almost half of it is because of fewer families where there are three or more kids.
10: Concerns over falling birth rates have sparked discussions over the return of the Howard-era baby bonus, which saw new parents given a few thousand dollars. Adjusting for inflation, the old scheme would be worth about $7,000 today. But Finance Minister Katie Gallagher says a brand new baby bonus is unlikely.
15: Instead of, I think, what was a baby bonus back then, this kind of approach we've been taking is how do we make those choices a bit available for people if they want to have children, how do we support that?
10: And Nationals leader Matt Canavan agrees.
16: I don't support going back to a sort of direct baby bonus.
10: Shadow Treasurer Tim Wilson says the intergenerational report shows the government's economic model needs to change.
17: The Albanese government is setting future generations up for lower standards of living and a poorer quality of life.
10: It's not all bad news. The economy is expected to more than double in size in the next 40 years, and living standards will continue to rise. But house prices are rising much faster than the average income, and young people are struggling to accumulate early wealth in their 20s and 30s that previous generations could gather. Cassandra Goldie is the CEO of the Australian Council of Social Service. She says the government is making progress, but a lot more can be done.
18: This is the opportunity for us to see the future and make sure that we're now turning around so we don't see further growing economic inequalities. We know how damaging that is for individuals when they can't feed themselves, and we know how damaging that can be for the social connections and that sense of community when some people are going to get far ahead and some people are going to be seriously left behind.
7: Angus Randall with that report. The Prime Minister is on a mission in New York at the annual meeting of the United Nations General Assembly. Anthony Albanese is lobbying for Australia to be awarded a seat on the UN Security Council for the 2029-30 term.
19: Australia's voice on the council matters so it can be a part of shaping some of these biggest issues which are facing the world and our nation over the next decade. And I'll always put Australia's national interests first. If elected to the Security Council, we will use our seat to advance the safety and prosperity of Australia, our region and the world.
7: Australia has served as a non-permanent member of the Security Council on five previous occasions, the last in 2013-14. Gary Quinlan was Australia's permanent representative to the UN at that time. Why does having a seat at this table matter?
20: Look, what you've just quoted the Prime Minister as saying is right, and that is that you do have to be a shaper you've always, particularly a country like Australia, which is, you know, not a member of, say, the EU or the African Union or Latin American groups, Australia always has to carve out its own way very actively. I think it was Mark Carney when he gave that famous speech in January. I think he said, look, if you're not at the table, you're on the menu. And that's basically right.
7: And yet these 10 non-permanent members, do they really have any power? Because the Security Council has 5 permanent members. They include Russia, China and the US, and they can veto any resolution. So are you really fully at the table as a non-permanent member?
20: This will sound a bit cute, but the fact that middle powers, smaller powers are there on the council within the 15, and you've got the potential, the opportunity among the non-permanent members, in other words, the 10 elected members, to coalesce among yourselves and try and force change. They can actually make a difference. And, you know, in the current situation, the council is not fit for purpose on Gaza, although it's endorsed the so-called peace plan and so on of President Trump, but it hasn't worked on Ukraine because one of the permanent members, of course, is the aggressor. So that's kind of there. And, you know, you need to do whatever you can to try and get some mediation of all of that. But look, there is potential for the smaller countries, the middle powers on the council, to be able to step up and do some of that work.
7: And it's not just other countries that Anthony Albanese has to convince here. He also wants to convince the Australian public that this is a worthwhile endeavour, given the frustrations with the United Nations Security Council around Ukraine, around Gaza, around Syria. Is the task much more difficult than it was when the government was lobbying for the seat in 2013 and 14?
20: Yeah, look, the whole strategic ecosystem, if you like, the geopolitics of the world is vastly different. The atmosphere in the council was far less toxic. An example is Syria. Back when we were on the council, Syria was the biggest humanitarian crisis and geopolitical crisis facing the world. And the council was unable to do anything about the politics of solving that problem, because the permanent 5 members were at complete stalemate and loggerheads. What we did as Australia was said, enough's enough, we've got to do something. And we began a process which was highly successful of bringing forth resolutions. And we got Luxembourg and Jordan, 2 other members of the council, to work with us, which actually got the agreement of the permanent members, including Russia and the Americans and so on, to force open the borders of Syria to humanitarian relief. It's a good example, I think, of what can be done by a very determined little coalition of middle powers. But it's far more toxic now, Barbara, far more toxic, but not hopeless.
7: So far, only Australia and Finland have nominated for the 2 spots available. Does that mean it's a done deal?
20: Well, look, I wouldn't say anything's a done deal until you've had an election. There's always the prospect that you could get a 3rd candidate nominating. I think as you get closer to the vote, in the middle of 2028, the vote, it's more unlikely, but you could never rule it out. And the other factor is you've still got to get 2/3 of member countries to support you in the vote. That's 128 countries out of 193. You know, you can never be sure. There might be a couple of countries out there, a couple of big countries who might just be on the council, who may not be all that happy at the prospect of having us come on. So you've got to persuade everybody else, Australia, this is who we are and this is what we will do.
7: A big week of lobbying ahead. Gary Quinlan, thank you very much.
20: Yes, thank you.
7: And Gary Quinlan is Australia's former permanent representative to the United Nations. He's also a former ambassador to Indonesia. This is PM. Good to be with you. I'm Barbara Miller. And you can hear the program live or catch up later on ABC Listen. when a Four Corners team asked a cybersecurity expert to hack into a Chinese manufactured electric vehicle, he really didn't have too much trouble. The expert was able to take control of some of the functions of the car, a BYD Shark 6, while it was being driven around Canberra, turning lights and music on and off, locking the doors, and switching on a microphone so he could listen in to a phone conversation the driver was having. With Chinese brands now accounting for more than half of all EV sales in Australia, tonight's Four Corners asks whether we're asleep at the wheel in understanding the security risks they can pose. The reporter is Angus Grigg. How worried should we be?
8: Well, a little bit worried, actually. If you're asking how easy it was to hack one of these things, I think worryingly so. And the real issue that our cybersecurity expert talked about was the real lack of a password. So he found one of the gateways into the car, and he was able to then sort of navigate through the digital arteries of the car and then gradually pick off various functions and controls. So I think the point about BYD specifically is that they've got pretty ordinary cybersecurity. The bigger point here is that all our hacker was actually able to do was to replicate the access that the Chinese manufacturer has to your vehicle. So while the hack itself is quite shocking, anyone that has a connected vehicle, particularly an electric vehicle, you give away a huge amount of trust, or you sign over a huge amount of trust and data to the manufacturer.
7: Are you saying that anyone in that manufacturing headquarters in China could, in theory, do the kinds of things that your expert did?
8: Absolutely. That is the whole point about these connected vehicles, is that because everything is defined by software, the steering wheel, the brakes, the microphones, the cameras, if you have a command function in that software, then it can be tampered with. So that is why people are very worried about electric vehicles, and they, you know, often call them surveillance platforms on wheels, mobile listening devices, things like that. The British have said in some cases, Chinese EVs or even EVs with Chinese components in them are banned from lots of military bases in Britain. In some instances, you're not allowed to be within 3 kilometres of a military establishment in the UK with a Chinese EV. So that tells you what they think, which is an ability to surveil, to turn on those microphones, to turn on those cameras and get a sort of real life picture of what's going on around that car. And I mean, certainly all modern vehicles are connected. And so they have that sort of functionality with cameras and microphones and sensors. I mean, the interesting thing is that the Trade Minister, Don Farrell, has exactly the car we hacked into, which is a BYD Shark. Chris Bowen, who is not only the Minister for Energy and Climate Change, he's on the National Security Committee of Cabinet. He has an XPeng, which is another Chinese brand. And we actually had a bit of access to the XPeng system, and we can see exactly what the Chinese manufacturer can see. And you know, it's a lot. I mean, I can see where Chris Bowen lives. I can see the real-time location of Chris Bowen's car, the position of his seat.
7: And so you were able to do this as part of your investigation?
8: Yes, absolutely. But what I'm saying here, the point is not that I could see it, is that that is the data that you hand over to the Chinese manufacturer. So Chris Bowen, and we asked him this, is he comfortable with a Chinese manufacturer knowing really granular data about his life? And, you know, apparently he is. He was very dismissive of it indeed.
7: And what about regular consumers? So last month, EV sales here accounted for 25% of the market. That was the first time they overtook sales of pure petrol cars. What can someone who's buying an EV and it is perhaps not in a job where they're particularly worried about national security, what can they do to try and ensure that their data is safer?
8: Yeah, well, I think this is the real issue. I think consumers are frustrated that they feel like they don't really have any choice. They feel like they can't really opt out of the privacy policies that they are offered. The XPeng, which we looked at their privacy policy, there wasn't an accept or decline. The only option you had was to press continue. So what we're seeing is the government has moved on privacy laws. They want to update the privacy legislation by the end of the year, have what's called a fair and reasonable test, which will give consumers, I guess, some comfort that they do have a choice in where their data goes. But, you know, as it stands now, there is more cybersecurity regulation around your washing machine than there is around an electric car. There's absolutely nothing to say how your data can be captured or who it can be shared with, or the rules around that are pretty lax. And also in terms of oversight or regulation, we have a privacy commissioner who is quite underfunded. So there's very little ability to prosecute those who breach the Privacy Act.
7: Angus Grigg, and Four Coroners investigation, Asleep at the Wheel, is on tonight from 8:30 on ABC TV and ABC iView. Having a migraine can be excruciating and debilitating, and it's far more common than you might think. It's now estimated migraines affect 1 in 7 Australians. The Institute of Health and Welfare has revised up its figure, which is now double the previous estimate. Isabel Musali reports.
2: Brisbane woman Melissa Catania says she can't even begin to explain the difference between a headache and migraine.
21: It's such a severe pain behind your eyes, mine is anyway, where at times if I make myself vomit, it might ease the pressure, but you can't really see.

0: really bad.
1: Dr. Faridoon Hagdous knows the pain too well. He's a headache researcher at the George Institute for Global Health and a migraine patient.
2: You just tell people I have a migraine attack, they will tell you, okay, drink water, or you didn't drink enough water, have a paracetamol. They cannot accept it that they are really, this is a really disabling disease. When we have, or they, people have headache attacks, they might not be able to go to work, spend time with their kids.
1: He's one of the experts involved in a significant update to Australia's understanding of migraine. The Australian Institute of Health and Welfare now estimates one in seven Australians may be living with the neurological condition. It's more than double the previous figure because the Institute has changed its calculation. Instead of relying on self-reporting and surveys, it factors in global data.
2: And now we have an estimation for the number of people with migraine in Australia, the cost, the burden, and who is impacted more. And I think this is a huge step to hopefully have better management for this disease in the future.
1: The update also estimates almost two-thirds of Australians living with migraine do so without a formal diagnosis. And the condition is more common among women.
2: Headache disorder, specifically migraine, is more common in females, 2 to 3 times, depending on what age we are talking about. So again, it's migraine is a very complex disease. We cannot just say this is the exact reason, but one of the main reasons can be hormonal changes, especially estrogen.
1: The new data doesn't come as a surprise to Dr. Sarah White, the CEO at the not-for-profit Jean Hales for Women's Health.
3: But it's really important for a group like the Australian Institute of Health and Welfare to put out this information so that researchers, clinicians, policymakers are aware of how big the problem is in Australia.
1: Last year, it released results from a survey conducted with Migraine and Headache Australia.
3: We did the first sort of population level look at how many women are affected. That affects 30% of Australian women. That was higher than we expected.
1: She's calling for changes to better support those affected.
3: I think recognition that it is a women's health issue that might translate into improved research for women with migraine. I think that GP education continues to be a really important piece because a lot of women have told us that that's the first point of contact and we need the GPs to be able to do these screening questions and make those diagnoses. I think they're two quite important points.
1: If you're unsure about seeking support, the organisation recommends these questions. During the last 3 months when you've had a headache, did you feel sick to your stomach? Did light bother you? And did your headaches limit your ability to work, study or do other activities? A yes to 2 or 3 means it's likely migraine.
4: That's Isabel Musali reporting. And that's it for PM this Monday evening. I'm Barbara Miller. David Cordy will be along tomorrow evening. I'll be back midweek. Hope to catch you then. Have a lovely evening.

0: Good evening, Sarah Maunder with ABC News. Recent aerial surveillance as part of the SA government's response to bird flu has found 14 dead sea lions on remote islands off of Kangaroo Island's shore. Out of 10 sea lions available for testing, 4 returned a positive result for H5 bird flu. It involves 1 pup and 3 adults. 900 dead birds were also found. Environment Minister Emily Burke says the state government continues to explore options for a potential vaccine.
1: We are obviously concerned, and that is why we have been working very closely with the federal government to advocate for, if appropriate, a trial being undertaken here in South Australia.
0: An 11-year-old boy has been shot in the face and neck inside a home in Sydney's northwest. Victoria Pengilly reports.
2: Police were called to a property at Fairway Drive in Norwest around 5 o'clock this afternoon after reports of a shooting. Paramedics treated an 11-year-old boy at the scene after he was shot in the face and neck. He's expected to be transferred to Westmead Children's Hospital in a serious condition. 5 others were inside the home at the time of the shooting and are uninjured. Police have declared a crime scene and are investigating the circumstances. They say initial inquiries suggest the shooting happened inside the home.
0: Overseas, and a United Nations report has concluded that recent US airstrikes on vessels allegedly trafficking drugs

0: breach international law and cannot be justified as self-defence. The report by a special rapporteur says that since September last year, there have been at least 68 US military strikes in the Caribbean and Pacific outside American territorial waters, which killed more than 220 people. The rapporteur says even if the targets could be identified as members of designated terrorist groups, they had not mounted any armed attack on the US, which would trigger a right to self-defence under international law. Back home in the South, Australian government will commit $3 million to help improve the state's defence and construction workforce shortages. The grant will be split evenly across the two sectors to support vocational education and training students get access to tools and resources. TAFE, industry and not-for-profit training providers can apply for grants of up to $250,000 to upgrade facilities and new technology. State Development Minister Chris Picton says building the workforce is critical as major projects, including the AUKUS submarines, progress across the state.
1: This is an absolute priority of mine, a priority of the government's, to make sure that we've got that workforce pipeline there so that we're going to be able to meet this huge economic opportunity that we have as a state. It's a good problem to have. A lot of jobs coming for our state, and that's why we're investing more to make sure that we've got the trades and apprenticeship spots to fill them.
0: Meanwhile, South Australia's opposition leader Ashton Hearn has slammed the state government for failing to develop local skilled workers. Data from the latest National Centre for Vocational Education Research shows that between March 2022 and March 2026, the number of people starting a trade apprentice in SA dropped by more than 24%. But recent quarterly data shows commencement and completion rates increased in several occupations. Ms Hearn says the state government's $3 million grant announced today to address workforce shortages isn't enough.
2: Fundamentally, payroll tax is a massive impost, if you like, because it's a deterrent for people to take on that risk of an apprentice. So anything that we can do to make it easier and cheaper for businesses to bring on an apprentice is a key part of the puzzle here.
0: The 2026 AFL Brownlow Medal Ceremony will soon get underway. Erin Musick of Ettore reports from the red carpet ahead of the event. And as she explains, Collingwood's Nick Dacos is by far the favourite to win.
3: He is head and shoulders above everyone else in all the predictors that have been run. He was the runner-up the last 2 years. It was a surprise he didn't win last year, and he's had another standout season for the Magpies, so should pick up 3 votes in at least 10 games, we think, here tonight. Now, the votes, the precious votes, have come through. They arrive in an armour guard truck. The guards have taken them along the red carpet just before Nick Dacos himself walked down. We did get a chance to stop him and ask him how he's feeling, and he revealed that he doesn't have a speech written down. He's got nothing formal prepared. He is just going to speak from the heart.
0: South Australia's weather for tomorrow: Port Lincoln mostly sunny, 18, Port Pirie 24, Renmark 21, Mount Gambier morning frost, then a top of 17, Adelaide 20. ABC News.
4: Today on the show, we hear how twitching or bird watching has become hip, driving young people out bush with their binoculars.
5: You kind of get this a little bit of a, you know, instant, maybe dorky look of someone, but I think that's absolutely changing. So I think now when you think of twitchers, you think of people that have an absolute obsession with birds, and it can be, yeah, spanning any age.
4: And a major pilgrim relic of the first millennial saint, Saint Carlo Acutis, draws thousands of people to church and prompts an interesting response from young Catholics in the regions.
6: There were way too many people, teenagers, wanting to go to confession, the sacrament of reconciliation. So I was frantically, me and my team, we were frantically on the phone trying to find priests in the Campbelltown region to come along to Rosemeadow and hear confessions.
4: I'm Sinead Mangan in Perth, and this is Australia Wide, coming to you from Whadjuk country. But first to Devonport in northern Tasmania, where a coronial inquest into the Hillcrest primary school tragedy has begun. Nearly 5 years after 6 children were killed and 3 others were seriously injured after a freak wind tossed a jumping castle across the school's oval. Our reporter Sandy Powell has been attending the inquiry today. Now, Sandy, today council assisting the coroner described the personalities of each of the children who died. What sort of details did she share?
7: Hi, Sinead. This has been a long time coming, this coronial inquest. We've been through a criminal case before now, a number of days in court over the past 5 years. But today was really the first time where we really heard in court the kinds of people these children were. Really vivid detail about how Peter Dott really loved school and was improving his grades. How Jalila Jane Marie Jones was known as JJ and a loyal, kind and caring friend. Zane Mellor was a witty and cheeky boy with a zest for adventure. Other details of the children, Jai Sheehan, he was just 12 years old in grade six, but he was a real leader of the school, a mentor for younger students. Addison Stewart enjoyed all aspects of her school life and was often the first person to offer help when asked. It was just a really high level of detail about these children that we really haven't heard yet.
4: Were family members in attendance as we heard this sort of detail?
7: They were, yeah. As with the criminal case a couple of years ago, a large group of the children's families have been in attendance all day today. A couple of them wearing T-shirts bearing their children's faces, and we could see in the courtroom some clear, visible emotion as the details of the children's lives and personalities were read out.
4: Did the court hear from any of those family members?
7: Yeah, so Zane Mellor's mum, Georgie Burt, was the first to give evidence, and she spoke in really quite confronting detail about how challenging, how difficult that day and the 5 years essentially since has been. She told the court about hearing from her ex-husband that something had happened at school where she raced and was unable to get any information amid the chaos about what had actually happened, and that she ended up at the La Trobe Hospital, which is about 10 minutes down the road from the school, where she still was not able to get any information about what had happened to her son until a police officer came up to her and told her that he was dead. And hearing that level of the detail about the chaos of the day was really quite confronting. She was unable then to see her son for 3 days. So just unimaginable grief.
4: Sandy, are we going to hear from other family members?
7: We haven't heard any indication from the court that any other family members are going to give evidence this week. We have heard this afternoon from the Chief Executive of Ambulance Tasmania, and we've been told that the representatives from the Health Department and Tasmania Police will be giving evidence in the coming days. But we have not been given any indication that any other family members of the victims are going to give evidence. But being a coronial inquest, there is a bit more latitude in this jurisdiction for that to occur. It may yet happen.
4: Sandy, as you said earlier, the criminal case has been heard. But what is the actual purpose of this inquest?
7: Yeah, so criminal cases are obviously very specific, responding to charges that have been brought by prosecutors. This is very much just an investigation into pretty much all aspects of the case, with a ultimate goal of attempting to make findings and recommendations that could prevent a tragedy of this nature, of certainly of this scale, from ever happening again. So the first week of the hearing, we're expecting to hear more or less a lot of detail about the circumstances of the children's deaths and any findings that may result from how they occurred and can be prevented. And then in the future, in November and February, the hearing is going to continue, and those blocks will examine in much greater detail things like mechanical engineers' reports, meteorological evidence from the day, evidence from experts in soil testing, all those sorts of things. The much more meticulous detail of what may be understood to prevent such things happening again in the future.
4: Sandy Powell, thanks for keeping us across the detail. Sandy Powell in Devonport, thanks for chatting to Australia Wide.
7: Thank you, Sinead.
8: ABC Australia Wide.
4: It's been a month since Australia's largest rice processor, SunRice, cut nearly 80 jobs in southern New South Wales. As Emily Doak reports, the job cuts have been a big hit to the region's economy, and welfare services are seeing increased demand for help.
9: We'll put some tin spaghetti.
10: In Deniliquin in southern New South Wales, Vinnie's services manager Megan Fisher's popped into the local op shop to help pack hampers of donated food.
9: That will be plenty. That'll get them through a few days anyway.
10: Since the SunRice mill laid off 68 people a month ago, Ms Fisher's seen increased demand for help.
11: Huge. It trickles down to every part because it's not just the people that have lost their jobs at the rice mill. It's their partners and the kids and those things. But it's massive. It's rentals, it's food, it's you see it in all aspects of the community.
10: There's already a shortage of affordable housing and people are struggling to pay rent.
11: So anyone who's lost their jobs who had a rental based on that income will now struggle to go and find a cheaper one. So it's not only are they dealing with being able to pay the rent while they're looking for another job or waiting for government allowance, but it's also they won't be able to find one that's now going to be more affordable.
10: With a population of about 7,500 people, Deniliquin's economy is heavily reliant on irrigation and the rice industry. One in every five jobs is linked to rice, and local Mayor Ashley Hall says the town's been hit hard by the job cuts.
12: It's a backbone of this community, main street area, our retail sector, our health precinct, our education systems. It really relies on that rice industry to be a productive part of that community.
10: Downstream industries are also feeling the pinch. For more than 30 years, Jenny Downs and husband Keith have been supplying a byproduct of rice milling to intensive agricultural industries. The rice hulls are the hard outer shell around the grain, and they're used in bedding for chickens, dairy calves and pigs. At the moment, the Downs are mixing in straw to keep up supply to customers.
13: Well, it'll halve our business, I would say, at this stage. Yeah, it does get very tight.
10: Sunrise says it's committed to production in the Riverina but needs rice to be grown to maintain current staffing levels. CEO Paul Serra says it's unclear if there'll be any further job losses.
14: We hope not. We're waiting to see, as we've said in the communications, what the season brings for us. And as you said earlier, the rain has been coming down, so we're really hopeful that the government can release water in a timely manner into the system for growers to be able to grow rice, because that's the best solution.
10: The member for Farrer, One Nation's David Farley's introduced a motion to the federal parliament calling for some environmental water held by the Commonwealth to be unlocked for agriculture this spring, saying it needs to happen in time for planting.
15: Miss it and our regional economies contract for another year. Catch it and they respond immediately. The land is ready, our farmers are skilled, the equipment is in the paddock, and our forward market's already pricing Australian-grown food.
10: Federal Water Minister Murray Watt wasn't available for interview. A statement from a spokesperson said the government's committed to delivering the Murray-Darling Basin plan in full, including voluntary water buybacks and investment in water infrastructure and efficiency. It's also considering an application from Sunrise for co-investment in a rice cake facility, and is working with the state government, Sunrise and the United Workers Union to come up with ways to support workers who've been laid off. In regard to that motion to unlock environmental water for agriculture, the statement said, unlike One Nation, the government's policy ensures water is sold fairly and without bias when it won't harm the environment, rather than just picking winners.
16: Emily Doak with that report, and you can see the full story on Landline on iView. Remember during pandemic lockdowns, people embraced so-called nanotechnologies like knitting, bread making and crochet. Now, bird watching was another hobby that really took off, and 6 years on, it's showing no signs of abating. And that's given conservationists hope. Vanessa Mills has this story from the Kimberley in Western Australia.
17: I think I saw a whimbrel out there before.
18: A few great egrets.
19: On the shores of Broome's Roebuck Bay, bird watchers are in for a treat.
17: It's like the buffet is open out there. The Roebuck Bay buffet is incredible.
19: As these bird watchers feast their eyes, there's been a notable change in demographics at the Broome Bird Observatory in recent years.
17: Absolutely seeing more young people here, and it's been fantastic getting lots of young people coming on tour, lots of birders coming in that are, you know, they've got a list of species that they want to see, and really kind of passionate young people that are coming through the observatory, either on day visits or coming and staying for a few days, but it's been really lovely to see that kind of change where, yeah, the normal demographic has usually been a little bit older and now we're getting much more younger people interested.
19: Jamie Van Jones is a tour guide and warden at the Bird Observatory, which is dedicated to research and education. The boom in bird watching has boosted visitors.
17: If you talk about stereotypes of bird watchers, it's kind of you think of khaki clothes, binocular straps and camera strap, you know, a bum bag. You kind of get this a little bit of a, you know, instant maybe dorky look of someone, but I think that's absolutely changing. So I think now when you think of Twitchers, you think of people that have an absolute obsession with birds, and it can be, yeah, spanning any age.
19: The COVID-19 pandemic lockdowns are credited with getting young people into bird watching, but 6 years on, the longevity of this trend is still surprising.
18: Spotted anything interesting yet?
20: Yeah, a few godwits if you want to have a look through the scope.
19: Ella Kerr was bitten by the birdwatching bug during Sydney's long lockdowns, and she's loved the world it's opened up.
18: I like that it kind of just gets me out into nature. You know, I'm not looking at a screen or my phone. I'm just sort of listening to the sounds of birds, trying to find them. And then you have that really exciting moment when you finally see something and you see a new bird, it's even more exciting. It's this part of the world that we weren't aware of before, and now it's something that we're familiar with.
19: The 29-year-old planned a holiday to Darwin and Broome specifically to tick new birds off her list.
18: I think, yeah, definitely thinking it was sort of more for, like, retirees who just have the time to go out wherever they want, look for birds, go on these big trips, which I'm now also doing, to go look for birds.
21: No way. I've been here for 5 years. I've been waiting to see that kingfisher.
22: Oh, wow. Yeah, I love birds. I'm in my 30s. What of it? Yeah!
19: Callum Wells' enthusiasm for bird watching in a remote part of the Kimberley has created a sensation online after he and his mates called themselves the Talbot Bay Birdwatching Club.
23: Oh, a Brahmini kite. Nick, would you like to give us some facts about Brahmini kites?
24: Not like a proper kite with a string. They're actually a bird.
25: We catch up and you know, we'll be out on the boat. We're walking around. Trying to tick off new species off our list. Sometimes does involve having a beer or two, spinning a few yarns, having a laugh, and it's just good. It's just a nice sort of environment to be in, really. It's good, clean fun, we like to say.
19: The 33-year-old says bird watching coincides with spending time with his mates, having a laugh, and appreciating the environment.
25: We're trying to break down that stigma from it being a bit of a nerdy sort of thing, getting out there looking for birds, to something that everyone should appreciate.
23: And we have found something that is absolutely bucket list.
19: And their larrikin appreciation for bird watching has attracted some high-flying interest.
25: It's called the Get Birding Podcast, run by Sean Bean, who plays Ned Stark in Game of Thrones or Boromir in The Lord of the Rings. And he's been following us and following along the page and commenting on things. So I guess when Boromir from The Lord of the Rings is commenting on your stuff, you're pretty excited.
20: Let's have a look. Let's see what we can see. I feel like there'll be a few thousand birds out there.
19: Back at Roebuck Bay, the Broome Bird Observatory's Sebastian Jones can see the benefits of a shared interest in birds.
26: How many hobbies can you get an 8-year-old and a 20-year-old together going out and on the same focus, the same goal? And actually, it's a great way to bring these age groups together as well, with that one focus of looking for birds and sharing knowledge. And maybe some of the young ones might be a bit better with their eyesight and spotting birds from further away. But then more older, experienced people can take them to the locations, and they can talk a little bit more about their observations they've seen over the years of knowledge of building up of watching birds. It's really fantastic. It's a great chemistry of having your older and younger birders working together.
19: Tour guide Jamie Van Jones hopes that youthful passion for birds has a long-lasting impact.
17: Oh, it's so important for young people to kind of be connected to the nature around them. We have so many different threats coming to the natural world, and by that connection, then they start to care and they start to be the future champions for the environment. And so I think that's a really big one, that birding gets people aware of things that maybe they never looked at before.
4: Broome Bird Observatory's Jamie Van Jones, and she was speaking to Vanessa Mills, and thanks to Rachel Jackson for her input into that story too. From football and video games to websites and social media, Saint Carlo Acutis lived a life familiar to many young people today. The Italian teenager died from leukemia at just 15, but two decades later he has become the Catholic Church's first millennial saint. Now a major relic linked to Carlo is travelling through Australia, and it's drawing thousands of people to churches and schools and prompting a striking response from young Catholics. Kelly Fuller reports from Wollongong.
27: For Catholics, church bells are a call to gather, and across the Wollongong Diocese, thousands have answered that call for an encounter with one of the church's newest and youngest saints. The major pilgrim relic of St. Carlo Acutis has been welcomed into churches and schools from Oran Park and Rosemeadow to Nowra, Vincentia, Unanderra and Wollongong. Carlo was an Italian teenager who enjoyed computers, video games and football and used his digital skills to share his Catholic faith. He died from leukemia in 2006, aged 15. The relic is part of a four-month Australian mission visiting more than 50 cities and towns, 20 dioceses and three Eastern Catholic eparchies.
0: Many, many regional rural towns outnumbering the major cities, making sure that Carlo goes where Carlo wants, but that Carlo is for everyone, even Alice Springs, remote Aboriginal communities too, who've welcomed Carlo with open arms and been touched in some way by his story.
27: Jessica is a volunteer team member travelling with the relic around Australia.
0: It's a first-class relic and it's of his heart pericardium, which is the protective membrane that wraps around our heart, keeps it safe from infection, anchored in its place.
27: For some, the veneration of part of a saint's body may feel unfamiliar or confronting. Wollongong Bishop Brian Mascord says relics offer a physical connection to someone's life, but he says it's Carlo's age and ordinary life that appear to have made the deepest connection with young people.
1: It's been absolutely phenomenal. I've been overwhelmed and surprised by the reaction of our young people. Right from Monday, when we welcomed the relic of Carlo Acutis into the diocese, our young people have responded in the most profound faith-filled ways. Little spontaneous acts of reverence, recognising that this is something very, very special.
27: The bishop believes Carlo shows young people a simple message.
1: Here is this young man who lived a very, very ordinary life that is appealing to the young of our diocese. They can recognise that in his ordinariness there is a real sense of holiness, and it is achievable.
27: Dr. Ed Park, the Wollongong Diocese Coordinator of Liturgy, has accompanied the relic throughout the local visit. He says almost 1,000 people attended at Oran Park alone, with similar crowds gathering elsewhere. At Rosemeadow, the number of young people seeking the Sacrament of Reconciliation created an unexpected problem.
2: There were way too many people, teenagers, wanting to go to confession, the Sacrament of Reconciliation. So I was frantically, me and my team, we were frantically on the phone trying to find priests in the Campbelltown region to come along to Rosemeadow and hear confessions. And I just thought that was a really remarkable thing.
27: He says Carlo's jeans and sneakers and his interests give him an immediacy that many older saints do not have.
2: You know, he's wearing jeans. He created a website. He loved video games. He played the saxophone. He played soccer. A lot of these things resonate with our young people today because he was one of them. He was a teenager.
27: That sense of recognition is shared by the young people who've come to see the relic. At St. Francis Xavier Cathedral on Sunday, Anna says meeting the story of a saint from her own era feels different.
3: It's really nice to see like a young saint, like someone we can relate to. Like, it's really nice and I like that, yeah.
27: Another young attendee, Sarah, echoed those thoughts.
5: It's nice to see everyone venerating someone that's young in this generation I call Gen Z, I guess.
27: Another young parishioner, Sam, says Carlo's enthusiasm for computers and video games makes him feel unmistakably like a saint of their generation.
6: Some of us young adults actually last year were making the joke that he might have a keyboard as a third-class relic or even an Xbox controller.
27: Behind the humour is a deeper question about what young people are seeking. Bishop Mascord believes the crowd show a desire for meaning, relationships and a faith that can still be lived amid the routines of modern life.
1: Our young people are searchers. They are seeking a sense of meaning, a sense of relationship. And in someone like St. Carlo Acutis, they're actually seeing that they can have a relationship with God that is very ordinary.
27: Dr. Park said he hoped that the impact continues after the mission moves on.
2: Down in Nowra, the relic went into the high school there. And after the students spent time in prayer with the relic in their own high school in the chapel there, they said, oh, you know, why don't we open the chapel more often? Why aren't there more opportunities for us to come here and pray? Or we didn't even think that we, you know, ought to come in and pray and spend time in prayer during our lunch breaks or whatever.
27: For the young people gathered in Wollongong, including Sarah, Carlo's story has made sainthood feel less distant.
5: He did very simple things, actually, like opening up a YouTube channel. Like, anyone could do that. So promoting a faith, making that a priority in this generation where everything else could be like going out partying, but he made a point to promote the faith, I guess.
27: For Sam, it's a centuries-old Catholic tradition, finding new meaning for a generation drawn to a saint who feels like one of their own.
6: So it's someone that we can all we all were around when he was around as well, which is a bit odd for a lot of the canonized saints within the church.
4: St. Francis Xavier Cathedral parishioner Sam, ending that story there from Kelly Fuller. And finally, let's head to Tasmania. It's 2 years until Tasmania has its own team in the Australian Football League. But for now, the state will have to make do with the local Alex Pearce captaining the Fremantle Dockers to this weekend's grand final. Now, the Tasmanian Devils will get their start in 2028. And in preparation, it's training more than 400 teens who have the potential to play professionally. Northern Tasmania reporter Duncan Bailey spoke to three Launceston locals who hope to potentially earn a coveted spot with the Devils.
7: Yes, 15-year-old Launceston local Prince Williams trains four times a week, splitting his sessions between the Devils and his local footy club. Being considered a future Devils player is a dream come true, but he's motivated by more than just a love of the game.
8: My biggest motivators are probably, you know, my family, considering where we came from. And my family are refugees. They originally from Sierra Leone and fled to Australia during civil war. Really just thinking about the position where I came from, all the hard work and dedication that they put towards me, you know, their work doesn't go unnoticed, and I appreciate everything they do for me.
7: He says playing for the future Devils is the ultimate goal.
8: So hopefully if all goes well, the Tassie Devils team will be an opportunity for me.
7: Fellow Devils Pathways player, 15-year-old Kobe Prashik, says he nearly left the sport altogether after the death of his nan.
9: Nan was someone very special to me. She was, again, the kind of nan that would never miss any grandkid special moments. If it wasn't for her, I don't think there was many things that I wouldn't have probably been able to do. It's my biggest dream to get to AFL football, whether that's for Tassie, which I'd love to represent Tasmania, being from Tassie.
7: While her passing was hard to process, Kobe says she still inspires him to be the best player he can be.
9: It was definitely something that drove me to keep going, to that's what I can do this for her, achieve this for her.
7: 17-year-old Lalani Kikowak plays in the Tasmania Under-18 Talent League side and is draft eligible this year for the AFLW. She hopes to join the ranks alongside her sister, Fremantle Dockers player Tanisha Kikowak.
11: Football, it's like a safe place for me. I feel comfort. It lets me express myself, and I feel more comfortable and confident in what I can do. It's been my dream for since I've ever started. When I first touched the ball, I've always wanted to be in the draft and be an AFLW player like my sister.
7: Off the fence. AFL Tasmania Talent Pathway Skills Acquisition Coach Brad Cox-Goodyear says the Devils were focusing on developing individual talent.
12: Yeah, no, it's exciting, and I think more and more gets better every year, and with the footy club only 2 years away now, or 1.5 years, more kids are going to keep playing footy, and hopefully we have more kids through these programs, and then inevitably we hope to have more kids playing for the Tassie Devils. We are starting to get some kids that traditionally don't play football starting to play, and hopefully we can help develop them and be the stars of the future.
7: For young players like Prince, the goal has always been to give back to family.
8: 100%. I'm just trying to make my family and everyone supporting me in my corner proud. So that would, 100% be a goal.
4: Duncan Bailey reporting there. And that is Australia-wide for today. I'm Sinead Mangan. It's been lovely to have your company. Cheerio.

0: cleared a crime scene and are investigating the circumstances. They say initial inquiries suggest the shooting happened inside the home.
1: An emergency warning remains in place in a part of the New South Wales Northern Rivers region where a bushfire is continuing to burn. People in the Whiteman Creek area have been told to seek shelter and around 15 isolated rural dwellings are under threat. The Rural Fire Service says a southerly change has fanned the flames, but conditions should ease once it completely moves through. Meanwhile, a Watch and Act bushfire in the state's New England region has been downgraded to advice due to easing conditions on the fire ground. The fire at Inverell has burned through more than 1,300 hectares and crews warn it'll take a few days to fully contain. Overseas, and Denmark, Greenland and the United States are set to sign a deal on Greenland security. Denmark says the agreement will put Arctic security under NATO's watch rather than leaving it solely to Washington and Copenhagen. The agreement, expected to be signed at the UN General Assembly in New York, has not been made public, though President Donald Trump says it grants the US permanent control. Denmark and Greenland have not commented on Donald Trump's claim, but said the deal will benefit the Arctic Islands and respect its sovereignty. Back home, and the South Australian government will commit $3 million to help improve the state's defence and construction workforce shortages. The grant will be split evenly across the two sectors to support vocational education and training students get access to tools and resources. TAFE, industry and not-for-profit training providers can apply for grants of up to $250,000 to upgrade facilities and new technology. State Development Minister Chris Picton says building the workforce is critical as major projects, including the AUKUS submarines, progress across the state.
2: This is an absolute priority of mine, a priority of the government's, to make sure that we've got that workforce pipeline there so that we're going to be able to meet this huge economic opportunity that we have as a state. It's a good problem to have. A lot of jobs coming for our state, and that's why we're investing more to make sure that we've got the trades and apprenticeship spots to fill them.
1: Meanwhile, South Australia's opposition leader Ashton Hearne has slammed the state government for failing to develop local skilled workers. Data from the latest National Centre for Vocational Education Research shows that between March 2022 and March 2026, the number of people starting a trade apprentice in SA dropped by more than 24%. But recent quarterly data shows commencement and completion rates increased in several occupations. Ms. Hearne says the state government's $3 million grant announced today to address workforce shortages isn't enough.
3: Fundamentally, payroll tax is a massive impost, if you like, because it's a deterrent for people to take on that risk of an apprentice. So anything that we can do to make it easier and cheaper for businesses to bring on an apprentice is a key part of the puzzle here.
1: South Australia's weather for tomorrow: Port Lincoln mostly sunny and 18, Port Pirie sunny 24, Renmark also sunny 21, Mount Gambier some morning frost then mostly sunny, a top of 17, Adelaide a top of 20 tomorrow and sunny after an overnight low of 7, Wednesday mostly sunny 25, Thursday 29, Friday a top of 30. ABC News.
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5: 7:05 is the time. That's the time for you to jump on the phone if you want to get involved in the blockbuster quiz. And the categories I have for tonight, a couple of timely ones. One is called Frio Way to Go. And it's not just questions about the Fremantle Football Club. It's mainly questions about the Fremantle Football Club. The other one is Nor Would I. I'll do one tomorrow, by the way, on Brisbane as well, on the Lions. And so Norwood, of course, being the Sandford Premiers, I had to do a category on Norwood as well. So Nor Would I is the name of that category. And again, there is a question in there. Actually, there's a couple in there that are non-related to football in reference to Norwood. I've done a round called Back to the Future, which is about the Back to the Future movie. Your Friend in the Kitchen is another category you might like to have a crack at. And

0: The only category that has multiple choice answers is sci-fi for serious fans. If you're a serious fan, you probably don't need the multiple choice in these. But for those who aren't necessarily right into their sci-fi, I've made that multiple choice as well. So now's your chance to jump on the phone. 1-300-222-891. The torch is on offer. And, yeah, it's something you can then hold with pride. I had another use for it on the weekend when I had to put the chooks away. The new girls are going into the hen house nice and easily now, so that's a good thing. Some other things we are going to talk about later tonight. I want to talk a little bit about caravan sales, because in the past 5 or 10 years, we have seen a serious explosion in the number of caravans on the road. And so, you know, anyone who does a lot of travelling, particularly as we get into sort of the June, July period, when people start to head away from winter and into warmer parts of Australia. And that period sort of during and post-COVID was almost irresistible for the baby boomers. They've got some spare cash. Go off and spend a couple hundred thousand bucks on a four-wheel drive in a caravan and off you go. But I get the impression that the industry's in a period of correction at the moment, because a number of caravan manufacturers have been forced to go into liquidation in the past 8 weeks, including a very big one, Australian Off-Road. Add to that that fuel prices have just exploded. Gosh, nearly $3 a litre for diesel in the city at the moment. What are you paying for diesel? The mind boggles. When I filled up our little car on the weekend, there was a guy there with a Navara, and I said, boy, that's going to hurt, isn't it? My diesel is under carport, it's going to stay there for a while. And he said, I don't have a choice, and this year, you're right, this does hurt. And it sure does, and I get the impression that fuel prices are going to keep going up before they come back again. So that's adding to the challenge as well. So we'll have a look at the immediate future of an industry that is worth... This is the amount of money that caravanners pump into the economy. It's something like $12 billion annually. When you think about the fuel they buy, the money they spend in the towns where they set up and things like that, it's a really, really important part of the economy now. So we'll talk about caravans later on in the program. We're also going to spend some time talking about the rescue package that was announced on Friday for the wine industry, and ways in which those who grow wine grapes now might look for alternatives. That's all coming up. 7:10. John is the genius.
1: We just haven't got a clue what to do.
2: I'm just going to throw something out there so I can put everyone out of their misery.
3: Sounds like I should know the answers because they're important.
4: Look, Descartes did in philosophy, Lagrange, I have no idea, so I'm
0: going to
4: go Pascal.
0: Four. She'd be a waning gibbous tonight, wouldn't she?
5: Is that a question?
6: Thanks for playing soft, Ben.
0: Ah, you're all comedians via text. Much as I all too often feel like it, I won't be jumping on my phone. It costs far too much to keep repairing and replacing the damn thing. Boom, boom. You can call, though. 1-300-222-891. Trust me, there are a lot of lines free at the moment. 1-300-222-891. And the questions are very gettable if you haven't got the torch yet. Now could be the moment. Tonight could be the night, because I have adopted a Taylor attitude to these questions tonight, so they're very, very answerable. 1-300-222-891. Greg's got in early this week. Hello, Greg. How are you, mate?
7: Not bad.
0: All right. Did you watch the footy on the weekend at all?
7: Bits of it.
0: Which bits?
7: Part of both AFL prelims and part of the NRL as well.
0: Oh, the NRL. I tell you who's very happy is Paul Goff, because he's a Sydney Roosters fan.
7: Yeah.
0: And they won easily on the weekend.
7: Oh, they destroyed them.
0: Yeah, they won easily. So they're sort of, they've got one hand on the trophy already, so that's good from his point
7: of
0: view.
7: Well, I think they've got to get past the Dolphins.
0: The
7: first.
0: Dolphins now, so they can if they can beat the Dolphins, then they're a big chance. Yeah, yeah. Hey, now look, I'm just before I ask you the first question, Greg, and I'll give people a chance to jump on the phone. Can I just quickly update circumstances at Mawson Lakes? So there's been a lot of road closures and traffic restrictions around Mawson Lakes, around University Boulevard and Main Street in Mawson Lakes this afternoon. So police were investigating a crash just after 5 o'clock today. They were called to a crash involving an e-scooter. And so the rider is a 40-year-old local man who was taken to hospital in critical condition. Circumstances of the crash to be investigated by local officers, and road closures and restrictions will be in place until the scene has been processed. So just if you're in the Mawson Lakes area, University Boulevard and Main Street, Mawson Lakes, just be aware that there'll be some hold-ups there. And that sounds like a fairly nasty situation involving somebody on an e-scooter. Right, you ready to roll, Greg?
7: Yeah.
0: Okay, here's the categories. Frio, way to go. Nor Would I, to the Future, Your Friend in the Kitchen, and Sci-Fi for Serious Fans. Which would you like to go with?
7: My daughter says sci-fi. My brother would be more the expert on that.
0: Okay. Sci-Fi for Serious Fans. In The Matrix, what colour pill does Neo take? Okay, I'll give you three options. Because I did say that I'd make these multiple choice because you'd have to be a serious sci-fi fan. So A is green, B is blue, and C is red.
7: I know that he had two choices in the movie. I'm trying to think of which one he chose. I think it was the blue.
0: Oh, Greg, it's not blue. It's not blue. Hmm. All right. Sorry, Greg. Thank you, mate. You take care. Okay. See you, buddy. Bye. 1-300-222-891. Damo says, I've parked my diesel van and let the rego expire, and I'm slumming it in the old Falcon wagon. That's not slumming it. That's a piece of history. That's not slumming it, Damo. 1-300-222-891. There are lots of lines free. Come on. You know how to do it. 1-300-222-891. George, where are you tonight?
5: We're still at Victor Harbour, recovering from the Rock and Roll Festival.
0: Recovering?
5: Yeah, a night's dancing is 14,000 steps, equivalent to about 10 k's of walking.
0: Wow. Do you wear a pedometer when you're dancing?
5: I did for this festival because I just wanted to check how far we were going, yeah.
0: How many participants did you estimate might have been there for the festival this year?
5: For the entire festival, I'd have no idea. It'd be thousands.
0: Lots.
5: Yeah, thousands of people.
0: Yeah. And the bands were good?
5: Absolutely excellent, yeah.
0: Oh, good.
5: No doubts about that. Absolutely excellent.
0: And was there any sort of competition involved?
5: Not that we know of. There was a fashion competition.
0: Yeah.
5: Like, you know, with ladies getting dressed up and stuff. And a mid-70-year-old fellow I know, just as a lark, decided to get up and strut his stuff on the catwalk, and he won the novelty prize.
0: Of course he did.
5: he was a real crowd pleaser, that was for sure.
0: Oh, fantastic. Yeah. And he can still rock and roll?
5: Yes, he certainly can. But he didn't win with his, let's see, he brought down his convertible Thunderbird.
0: Mm-hmm.
5: But he didn't win first prize with that.
0: Okay, so you, a lot of beautiful cars there as well.
5: Oh, absolutely. The motor cars, oh, my goodness, they absolutely magnificent.
0: Oh.
5: American, Australian, English hot rods.
0: Brilliant.
5: Yeah, just fantastic.
0: Yeah, I would like to have come to that, but it happened to be on the same weekend as the Sandford Grand Final, so And the fact that I was able to convince my wife to go to the grand final, I couldn't let that go.
5: Absolutely correct. That is a winner.
0: That's a rare thing. Right, George. In The Matrix, what colour pill does Neo take? Is it A, green, or C, red?
5: Well, we've only got two choices here. We're going to go for... my wife says green.
0: Don't go with that one.
5: Well, I was thinking red.
0: You were thinking red, George? You're a genius. You're a genius. Okay. Now, do you want to stick with sci-fi for serious fans?
5: No. I want to go to the friend in the kitchen.
0: Oh, friend in the kitchen. Okay, here we go.
5: Yeah.
0: I've got to find it. Where is it? Here we are. Which pastor's name, right, literally means little worms in Italian?
5: Well, come on, Kathy. What are you reckon?
0: Which type of pasta means little worms in Italian? And I can see why they would have named it, because it is a very thin variety.
5: What's that really thin one called?
0: What's that really thin one called, George? Come on.
5: She's got it on the tip of her tongue. We've got no idea. I'm going to say spirale.
0: No.
5: No, that's the curly one.
0: Yeah, it's not that one. No.
5: No, that's okay.
0: All right, George.
5: I'm going to ring you back about the Caribbean stuff, because I'm really into that.
0: Oh, have you got a van? Yeah, of course you have.
5: Absolutely.
0: How long have you had your van, George?
5: A bit over 10 years,
0: okay.
5: 80,000 kilometres, every state apart from Tasmania, which
0: Brilliant.
5: We're planning to go to soon.
0: Brilliant. Yeah. All right, well, look forward to Thank hearing you. From you then. See you, George. See you, mate.
5: See
0: Bye-bye.
5: You. Bye-bye.
0: Bye. 18 past 7. Lee from Dorsley, I haven't heard from you forever. Lee, how are you, mate?
6: Not bad, mate. I only called because you were, almost crying.
0: That begging.
6: Yeah, wrap me up though, mate. I was ringing for the red pill and you gave it away.
0: Oh well. I
6: do not know my pasta.
0: Okay. What if I told you it starts with the letter V? Does that help?
6: No, not really.
0: What if I told you the second letter is E and the third is R?
6: Oh, hey, Vermicelli!
0: See? You do know your pasta.
6: Yeah, no. You're forgiven.
0: Yeah, now it means little worms in Italian.
6: Yeah.
0: Vermicelli.
6: Yeah. Worm.
0: Yeah. All right, Makes sense. Now, your friend in the kitchen, but you can continue with that. You can go with. Okay. What about.
6: Back to sci-fi, mate.
0: Frio, way to go. Norwood Eye, or Back to the Future, or Sci-Fi for Serious Fans?
6: It's a toss-up between Back to the Future and sci-fi for me. I'm not that serious, but I'll go sci-fi.
0: In Star Trek.
6: Oh, God.
0: Who was the captain of the USS Enterprise D? Now, I can give you three options, but that'll give it away. Is it A, Kirk, B, Picard, or C, Sisko?
6: Going to go Picard.
0: Two from two. In Blade Runner, what are artificial humans called?
6: They are called replicants.
0: Three from three. In Avatar, where do the Na'vi live? I'll give you three Magic. Options. Do you know the answer anyway?
6: The planet?
0: The area where they live, yeah.
6: I believe the planet is called Pandora.
0: That'll do.
6: I don't know if there's something yep. there. Well, there you go.
0: Four from four. Okay, Lee. Frio, way to go. Norwood Eye, or Back to the Future, or your friend in the kitchen?
6: We'll go Back to the Future, mate.
0: Back to the Future. What's the name of the bully who constantly torments George McFly?
6: Biff.
0: Five from five. What song does Marty play on the guitar at the Enchantment Under the Sea dance?
6: The one he goes crazy on. I think it's
8: Is it Johnny B. Good?
0: It is Johnny B. Good. All right. That's that famous scene where Chuck Berry's brother rings him up and says, "Hey, Chuck, you got to have a listen to this."
8: And Marty goes mad on the guitar before he realizes everyone stopped, and he goes,
0: "What's going on here?" That's it. Okay. What year does Marty McFly travel back to in the original Back to the Future?
8: Ooh, that is a curly one. I'm
0: going to
8: go
0: 53. 53 is very close, Lee, but no cigar, but you're on fire. You're in the lead. You're in the lead, Lee.
8: Good on you, mate.
0: Thank you, mate. Bye-bye. Bye. 22 past 7, 1-300-222-891 is the number to call. Jim in Broken Hill. G'day, Jim.
9: How are you going?
0: I'm going okay. How are you going?
9: Oh, good, mate. I'm all ready for your quiz.
0: Okay, good. Fired up. So you've got to get this one out of the way first. What year does Marty McFly travel back into in the original Back to the Future? What year does he go back to?
9: 1885.
0: Oh, no. We're talking about the original one. The very first one. That was in Back to the Future 2, I think. That was when he called...
9: 1955.
0: 55 is correct. One from one. Do you want to stick with Back to the Future, or you can go Norwood Eye or Frio Way to Go?
9: I think we'll stick with what we know.
0: Okay.
9: We don't know in my case.
0: How fast does the DeLorean need to go to travel through time?
9: 88 miles an hour.
0: Two from two. Right. So that's Back to the Future out of the way. So we've got Frio Way to Go or Norwood, or we've still got Your Friend in the Kitchen.
9: You haven't got the sci-fi.
0: Sci-fi's all gone. Sci-fi's all gone. Yeah, all the Na'vi and Blade Runner and all of that.
9: Not to worry. Well, I'm not that great in the kitchen, mate, but I'll give it a crack.
0: Okay, let's have a go. Okay. What's the name of the cooking technique where you rapidly cool boiled vegetables in ice water to preserve their colour and texture?
9: Blanching.
0: So you do know your stuff. Three from three. If a recipe calls for julienne cuts, what are you supposed to do?
9: I'll cut finely, I think.
0: Yeah, and cut into thin matchstick-sized strips. Four from four. What nut is traditionally used to make marzipan?
9: Say again?
0: Which nut is traditionally used to make marzipan?
9: I have absolutely no idea, so watch me get this one wrong.
0: Okay. Have a crack.
9: No multiple choice?
0: No, give me a nut. Just give me no multiple choice here. Give me a nut, Jim.
9: Well, you're talking to one right now.
0: And you're talking to the other one.
9: Oh, mate. Well, what the hell? Hazelnut.
0: Not hazelnut, but good guess. Four from four, Jim, is good. Not quite good enough. Lee's still in the lead. Thank you, Jim. Thanks for your call. You call again, okay?
9: Thanks very much.
0: Okay, bye-bye. Barry. Hello, Barry.
10: Could I pick a bone with you for a moment?
0: Oh, please do. Join the queue. Come on. Here we go.
10: Okay. All of your questions about Back to the Future cannot be proven because all they've got to do is make another episode.
0: Now, I said the original.
10: Yes, but what is the original?
0: Oh.
10: He could have gone back in time and made another original before the original original.
0: Oh, come on, Barry. You know, I have pondered this. What would you do? Because was it the third one when he went into the future and found the book of all the sporting results?
10: The statistics, yeah.
0: Yeah, and then went back to the time of his actual time, and then Biff got a hold of it and turned into the wealthiest man.
10: Turned into modern sports bet.
0: exactly, and made a truckload of money and became, you know, like the almost like the president of the world.
10: Why do they always turn evil when they get rich?
0: Because money corrupts, Barry. Money corrupts.
10: Well, oh, I don't know, Bill Gates, he turns around, he gave away most of his
0: That's
10: money.
0: True.
10: That, I mean, you know.
0: That is true.
10: And there's a couple other guys, like, you know, and women, yeah, of course. That
0: are very generous.
10: Always. I mean, how much do you need? Once you've got your first 20 billion, let's face it, you're secure, aren't you?
0: Yeah. You're ready to roll then, aren't you?
10: You can do
0: pretty well whatever you want for the rest of your life, can't you? Yeah. And I think that's the pipe dream of somebody who might win. I mean, I know we get these huge jackpots with the Oz Lotto and the Powerball and things like that, you know, into the hundreds of millions, $100 million or something. Imagine how stressful would it be if you won

0: stats on this. Apparently, 50% of big jackpot winners are broke within 5 years. You know, they just think that they've got an endless supply, and then everybody's your friend, of course.
1: You've got to buy all these friendships along the way.
0: Oh, yeah, you know, I just say, you know, wow. I don't know, if I had that much money, I'd buy a little 20-foot dinghy and go fishing.
1: Yeah. Is that all you'd need? Just a 20-footer? You wouldn't buy yourself, you're like a, you know, big bar crusher or something like that?
0: Well, okay. I took a 12-foot dinghy one time from Brisbane to 1770 by water.
1: Wow.
0: Right? That's a 600K trip on, you know, that's a straight line.
1: That's a big trip.
0: And I slept on the boat, you know, I cooked on the boat. I had a solar panel, Waco fridge, you know. I pulled in, got supplies and whatever else.
1: And just an outboard?
0: Yeah, and a little 20 on the back, right? I mean, I kitted it out. I built a 100-litre underfloor fuel tank for it, so I had 400K range, you know. And it was just every day you'd wake up and it was just glorious.
1: Yeah.
0: You'd wake up, sometimes it was cold, sometimes it was wet. People would say, what happens when it rains? I'd say, well, the human body is waterproof.
1: Yeah.
0: And you just go with the flow, mate.
1: Yeah, no.
0: People take life far too seriously.
1: I agree. You know, I met a couple when I was in New Zealand last year, and they run like a charter sailing trip out of a place called Russell in the Bay of Islands. And we spent the day with them. We bought a berth and we went to the area where Cook landed in the Bay of Islands and all sorts of things. And they were telling us about, so when they're not chartering in there, they sail to places all around the world. And it just sounds like paradise. I mean, you'd want to get on. You'd want to like each other a lot because you're spending a lot of time alone with each other. But, I mean, they just loved it. And so they would have been, I don't know how old they would have been, older than me, so they might have been in their late 60s, early 70s. And every year off they go and they spend 6 months of the year sailing in the Bay of Islands, taking tourists around. And then they spend the rest of the year going where they want to go. Brilliant.
0: If I could give one piece of advice to humanity, I'd turn around and say, don't take everything so seriously. Like when you're driving around, when the car cuts you off, does it matter? When they beep their horn, does it matter? You know, worry about the things that do matter. You know, just live and let live.
1: Yeah.
0: Be happy.
1: I follow that philosophy very closely. I do. I try not to give people a reason to beep me though. I try to be courteous. I let cars in all the time and all that sort of stuff. So I try to give people no reason. I don't want to give them a reason to beep me.
0: One of the greatest problems with road rage is air conditioning. Because people have got the windows up all the time. Now remember when you used to drive around and people would let you in and you'd give the hello wave. You know, you just flick the fingers out the window, g'day mate, thank you. Now that the windows are up, people don't give the hello, you know, the thank you wave.
1: That's true, actually. Anymore. Yeah, because everyone's got air conditioning, haven't they? Yeah.
0: Yeah, so the window's up, so you can't give the thank you wave.
1: Yeah.
0: So the person that did the good deed and let you in, not expecting anything, but you'd like the hello wave, you know, thank you wave.
1: Yeah,
0: but
1: yeah.
0: You don't get it.
1: You know, I got.
0: So next time, you just don't let, you know, in the cumulative effect.
1: Yeah. Hey, we better keep moving, Barry, and I've got to get you to answer this question. Which nut is traditionally used to make marzipan?
0: I thought it was an almond.
1: It is, one from one. Right. So now you have no choice. I've done two current topics, which are Frio, way to go, and Norwood Eye, which is about Norwood, which is going to be a challenge for you.
0: Well, has it got any Beatles connection? As soon as you said Norwood, I thought Beatles.
1: No. Why?
0: Isn't it good?
1: Isn't Norwood, Norwegian
0: Wood.
1: Which is a great song. Yeah.

0: And I looked around, I noticed there wasn't a chair anywhere.
1: But you can sleep in the bath, can't
0: yeah,
1: you?
0: That's right. Yeah. Now, which one do you want to go with, Frio or Norwood?
1: I'll go Frio, even though I've got no idea at all about football.
0: Okay, but you can take a guess at this. In which year did Fremantle play their first AFL Grand Final?
1: Don't give me any hints.
0: Okay.
1: I'm just thinking because they had one first, didn't they? They had another team in Perth. Was Frio the first?
0: No, no. West Coast was the first WA-based team.
1: West Coast was first.
0: Yeah, and then
1: Frio came along.
0: Yeah, Fremantle came along.
1: And I reckon that would have been in the early 2000s or late 1900s.
0: It was in the mid-1990s. And it took them a while to make a grand final, put it that way.
1: Well, okay. So I was close, but no cigar.
0: So which year was... Just give me a year, Barry.
1: Oh, a year, okay. 97.
0: Oh, no. No, after that. No. No, not 97, but thank you.
1: We're good having a chat anyway, mate.
0: Good night. Talk to you, Barry. Take care, buddy. Bye-bye.
1: Yeah.
0: Bye-bye. A couple of text messages about drivers, about money. Damo, good point. Money can't buy happiness, Spence, but it can buy a lovely level of misery. Yet winning that amount of money would be seriously stressful. If you won $100 million, you wouldn't want to tell anyone, would you? Somehow you've got to keep that a secret, and you've just got to do something philanthropic with it. George is right. The love of money corrupts. Yeah, that's probably a good point. 1-300, there are lines free. And trust me, you're going to know these. There's a big opportunity here. 1-300-222-891 is the number to call. Damien, hello, mate. How are you?
2: Yep, good, thanks, Vince.
0: Good.
2: How are you?
0: I'm okay. Do you know what year Frio played their first AFL Grand Final?
2: I reckon I do. I'm at a slight advantage here because I'm a keen Hawthorn supporter.
0: Okay, yeah.
2: And I know that Hawthorn beat them, and I reckon it was the first of our three-peat, which was 2013.
0: Correct. Hawthorn won by 15 points.
2: Yeah, if you could just ask me Hawthorn-related questions from here on in, we should be right.
0: Can't do that. Although, in fact, this is kind of a Hawthorn-related question. Who was Fremantle's inaugural club captain? Was it A, Ben Allen, B, Matthew Pavlich, or C, Peter Bell?
2: Yep, Ben Allen. He's a former Hawk, and, they got him from the Hawks.
0: They got him from the Hawks, yeah, that's right. And he played in a Hawthorn premiership in 2000. Oh. Gee, I'm going to think about this now.
2: No, 1990 or around.
0: No. Wouldn't. Oh, yeah, it would have been two. Yes, it would. You're right. No, was it 91? Did Hawthorn win the premiership in 91?
2: No, I think we won it in 92 and 90.
0: Oh, 92. That might have been 90. Actually, it might have been 93 because I think it was the year after that he went to Frio. And Frio played their first game in 95, I think. Yeah. So Benny Allen was in there. Okay. Who was Fremantle's leading goal scorer in the 1999 season? Yeah.
2: Do I get a multiple choice here?
0: No, because, where I'm going with this, don't you?
2: I think it could have an SA connection. The great Tony Modra.
0: Tony Modra! 3 from 3. He kicked 71 goals his first season at Fremantle. And there's only one other Fremantle player that's kicked more than that in a season. And that was Matthew Pavlich, who kicked 72 one year.
2: Yep.
0: Now, Frio, way to go. Which rock and roll legend is immortalised via a statue in Fremantle?
2: Oh, I reckon AC/DC might be from Frio, so it could be Bon Scott.
0: 4 from 4. Bon Scott, right. See, you always had it in you, Damien. Okay, here we go. Now we're into Norwood Eye. Ben Allen was part of the Hawks' 91 premiership when they beat the Eagles.
2: Oh, yeah. There you go.
0: Yeah, there you go. All right. Norwood

0: Right. In what year was the Norwood Football Club founded?
1: So this is just... I've got no idea. I did watch a bit of the match yesterday, and they're old.
0: When did Norwood last play Sturt in a grand final?
1: Well, it was in the 70s, I think. They got a lot of press. It was like 79 or something like that.
0: Okay. So it was around then, and that whatever that year was actually a special year for the Norwood Football Club.
1: Okey-dokey. Rightio. Well, let's just go for 1879.
0: No! Close, but no cigar, Damien. Very, very close, but not quite. All good, Damien. Thank you, mate.
1: Thanks a lot.
0: Thanks for the call.
1: Good on you.
0: Good on you, buddy. See you, mate. 22 to... No, that's not. Yes, it is. 22 to 8. I used to be indecisive, but now I can't make my mind up. Jordan. Hello, Jordan. How are you?
2: And hello. How are you, Spence?
0: Good, thank you. Now, Damien was very close with 1879. So in what year was the Norwood Football Club founded, Jordan?
2: The Red Legs.
0: Yeah. Now, bearing in mind, the year they beat Sturt in a grand final last time was a very special year for the Norwood Football Club.
2: 1878.
0: Correct. One from one. Who's the senior coach of Norwood, Jordan?
2: Oh, God. I'm a Magpies person.
0: Okay. Well, this guy, all right, this coach has had a fantastic run. He won a premiership in the club that he played something like 255 or something games for. He coached Woodville West Torrens to back-to-back premierships.
2: So the current coach?
0: The current coach of Norwood. So he went
2: Jade someone,
0: yeah.
2: Jade Sheedy.
0: Correct. Two from two. Okay, two from two. All right. Norwood Oval has also hosted which sport since 1951, Jordan?
2: Is it a multiple choice?
0: No, it's not. It's not. It's a sport that South Australia has had quite a lot of success in recent years.
2: Is it a team sport?
0: Yes, it is. It's not a traditional Australian sport, but it's popular in Australia.
2: Rugby?
0: Oh, not soccer, not rugby. Oh, George.
2: Sorry, Spence.
0: That's okay. Why are you apologising? No, you had a good go, and you got Jade Sheedy. That's a good get. Well done. Good on you,
2: no
0: George.
2: Worries,
0: okay,
2: mate.
0: See ya.
2: Thanks, mate.
0: Bye. 20 to 8. Hello, Fran.
3: Hello, how are you?
0: How are you with your knowledge of Norwood Oval?
3: Absolutely dreadful. Oh, I've got a feeling it's baseball.
0: It is baseball, correct. I used to go all the time. And I used to love it. In fact, when I was a little kid, we used to go to the Norwood Oval for the baseball games because we would walk around and we'd pick up the empty Coke bottles. And it was at the time when you could take the Coke bottle back to where you bought it from in the grandstand and you'd get your 5 cents back.
3: So it's a good earner for kids, wasn't it?
0: It was a good earner. So I'd go around and pick up. You finished with that Coke bottle? Yep, I'll take it for you, no worries. I'll take it back and I'd get my 5 cents. And in 1976 or whenever it was, that was a little earner.
3: Well, I remember years ago, people used to walk around the city and go through the rubbish bins and pull out the recycling cans.
0: Oh, they still do that. They still do that, yeah. In fact, I saw a guy, I think it was, actually it might have been as I was walking to Adelaide Oval on Sunday with my wife, and a guy went past on his bike, and he had a garbage bag on the back of his bike, overflowing with cans.
3: Amazing.
0: Amazing.
3: Well, it's better that they go in the rubbish, isn't it?
0: 100%. Well, the thing I like about it is because a lot of people get upset when people are going through your rubber, your yellow bin. You put yellow bin out and you might have a few cans and things like that. People go through it. They do it at my place anyway. And I came across a guy doing it one day. And, he was well-spoken and he was, presentably dressed and all of that. Yeah. I said, how come you do all this? He said, well, because I support a family in China. And

0: all the money I get from the cans, I send over to the family that I'm supporting in China.
1: Well, that's doing some good, isn't it?
0: Well, I thought, wow, that's amazing. And the dedication he had, I mean, he was collecting a lot of them. So, you know, 10 cents at a time, it all adds up, doesn't it?
1: My daughter has a bin where you put the recyclable cans in, and they'll give you the money at the end of the month or whenever they collect it. So when the bin's full, she brings them and they come and collect it and give her the money for it.
0: Ah.
1: So it's actually another bin with a blue lid in her case.
0: Okay.
1: And so she puts all her recyclable 5-cent deposit cans in there and bottles and all that and gets the money back.
0: Really? I didn't know such a system existed. I know that
1: apparently it does, and they take a proportion of it.
0: Mm-hmm.
1: But they give you about, I think it's 80 or 90% of the value or something. But,
0: okay.
1: You know, it means that those things get recycled as they should and someone gets some benefit.
0: Well, I mean, I think they do get recycled. Although I wonder sometimes with the cans that are mixed up with other recycling, whether all of those cans eventually end up in recycling. Because that would take a lot of sorting, wouldn't it? And I think you can also corrupt a recycling bin if you put the wrong thing in there.
1: So, yeah, I'm pretty sure that when they have the big recycling centres, they must have a conveyor belt and have people on there picking up the baddies and the ones that can't go in. But you think of aluminium, that could be recycled forevermore.
0: Oh, yes. Yeah. Oh, I must look more into that system, because I just put mine in my yellow bin and I don't care if somebody comes along and rummages through and gets it all out.
1: There is a company that does it. I'm not sure, but I'm sure someone will be able to tell you.
0: Okay. I know that there is a company that looks after the container deposit system, and they set up a machine, whether it's still operating or not, and you could actually go to it and just feed the cans in and it would count the cans as you put them in.
1: Yeah, and then, I haven't had it for years.
0: And then deposit the money and then give you the money afterwards. Yeah.
1: Yeah.
0: Anyway, now, Norwood Eye is your only option here, Fran. And sadly for you, it's the last question. But because this is the only quiz the ABC does where I don't reward the last caller. I reward the person who gets the most questions correct. And so in that case tonight, that is going to be Lee from Dorsley, who ended up with 6. But this is an interesting question, and you're going to get the right answer regardless, Fran.
1: Okay.
0: So the first permanent street-based public transport service in Adelaide was a service that looked after the area around Norwood and Kensington, right? And they were the horse-drawn trams. Those suburbs were also the first to be served by electric trams. What year did the tram service cease to Norwood and Kensington? Now, you can have a guess, and then I'm going to give you the right answer anyway, so it's okay, Fran.
1: Okay. Sounds good to me.
0: Yeah, yeah. So what year do you think it might have been?
1: I think it would have been, because I know they used to have a tram that went up to Mitcham, and it was called Bib and Bub, or is that the one that was used to run at Kensington? They actually named them.
0: Mm. No,
1: Bib and Bub, and they were little small trams. They used to beetle up and down anyway.
0: Oh.
1: I've got a feeling the trams went in some places fairly early and continued in other places, like Glenelg, obviously still going. So that goes way back too. But I've got a feeling it stopped in about the 60s sometime, early 60s.
0: Well, you're close. You're close. It was February of 1957.
1: That was a year before I was born. Yeah, that's really interesting.
0: Yes, and that was the service that looked after Norwood and Kensington. Wasn't that a short-sighted decision?
1: Well, when you consider all the little train lines that used to go up through the south coast and all that, that land was vacant for years, and they could have easily put a light rail thing through there again.
0: Yeah, the tram used to run up.
1: That was never done.
0: I saw a really good archival photograph the other day of a tram running up Fullerton Road.
1: That would have been a long time ago.
0: Might have been. I'd need to double check on that. But yeah. So either they pulled them up, or in some cases I think they just bitumened over them.
1: I remember my father many years ago, when he was an apprentice, it was one of his first jobs to work for the Tramways Trust, taking apart the old tram carriages and the old train carriages, and his job was to unscrew all the brass screws, because the inside of the trams and the trains in those days were beautifully wood panelled and all that. And some poor apprentice's job was to take the whole thing apart and to salvage all the brass screws.
0: Yeah, see, that, unfortunately...
1: That would have been a big job.
0: That was a big job. That's a big job. And, boy, it just absolutely steams me up when people steal things for their brass content.
1: Yes, yeah, terrible. They should do something about the... have some proper identification. If you're going to recycle any metals, you must show proof of identification, photographic.
0: Well, that's, theoretically, they do. I mean, I thought they legislated for that, Fran.
1: And well, they've got to jump on it, because that's where all these statues are disappearing, being stolen.
0: And brass plates on graves and all sorts
1: and
0: of things.
1: Copper on building sites. Disrupting out of houses, taking people's copper pipes, going to the hot water tanks. And
0: The copper water. So there was a story a couple of years ago around Kapunda, how somebody ripped up the copper telephone lines.
1: Yeah, that's dreadful. And also things, I think there was around corn, they... ripped off the brass plates on the graves.
0: On the graves, I know.
1: Which was absolutely terrible.
0: It's a crime. It's a terrible thing.
1: It is a terrible thing.
0: Yeah, yeah.
1: So why did the recyclers not realise, to the sake of the memory of, you know, Joe Bloggs or whatever, why don't they put two and two together and say, this sounds a bit sus to me, and call the bloody police?
0: I don't know. It's a good question, Fran. Hey, Fran, what you do get to do, though... And this is the main reason I know that you're a late caller to the quiz, is you get to do the sign-off. Now, do you know what the sign-off is, Fran?
1: I've heard it, but is that going soft?
0: You have to say, thanks for playing soft, okay?
1: Hang on.
0: I've got to not talk. I've got to not talk. You ready? In three, two, and one.
1: Thanks for playing soft.

0: What a great song, Midnight Oil. That is Short Memory, 7 to 8, 891 ABC Adelaide, South Australia, Broken Hill. We talked about a lot of things during the quiz tonight, including, you know, that wave that is difficult to do now because the window is up all the time. Via text, Jackie says, I drove from Maitland to Lonsdale and back today, picked up a trailer. I got a happy wave and gave a happy wave. Having said that, I did see some atrocious driving behaviour on the road as well. We also talked about a system I'm not familiar with where you can get a specific bin that you can put your recycling into and somebody will come and pick it up. Well, Pamela says, I have one of those. And so they drop off a collect bin. It's called Direct Collect Bin. They drop off a bin to you, you fill it, they collect it, and they deposit money into your account. Oh, that's interesting, isn't it? And also, I was talking about the gentleman who I was okay with collecting my cans out of my bin. He says, we have a man around here who goes around on a trike and has a wall pack dedicated to picking up all the cans that he collects as well. So obviously he collects plenty of them. 6 minutes away from the news at 8 o'clock, Spence Denny with you on the evening program. Is James on the phone, Kishy? Oh, okay. All right, okay. I thought James was on the phone. James sent through a text message about somebody who won a fair bit of money and basically had to disclose that he had won it. Is that... Okay. So Paul will explain it to me later on. But if you won, you know, 40 or 100 million bucks, have I missed the point here, Kishy? Am I just being a dumbass? Clearly, I am. I don't know. James is good at doing that to me. Via text, Sandy says, sorry, Spence, can't listen to you after 8 o'clock. I'm taking my strobing torch out for a walk and taking my neighbour as security so nobody nicks it. Good thinking, Sandy. 5 to 8.
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0: And interesting point here. We're talking about money and its ability to corrupt. Via text, that much money is unlikely for those of us who can't afford to waste any gambling. Yeah, that's a good point. The chances of winning a lotto are so slim, aren't they? So it just makes me think, if you did win that huge amount of money, if you won somewhere between $40 and $100 million, what would you do with it? And how would you keep it to yourself? What would you actually do with it? I mean, because if you had $40 million deposited in a term deposit at 5%, oh no, I'm about to do maths on air. Is that about, how much is that? Is that about $2 million a year in income, something like that? 5%? No. Which, well, 10% would be $4 million a year, wouldn't it? Yeah, so it'd be $2 million. You could live on $2 million a year, couldn't you? Just.

0: John Farnham, raindrops keep falling on my head. I always got confused by that sort of carnival bit in the middle there. I don't know why did I decide to put that in there. Anyway, it's a nice version. The news not too far away. A couple of text messages. Local musician Don Morrison has a great song called Collecting Albie, the local bottle collector. It's great. Don Morrison songs are always good. And BK writes about the tram line at the underpass at Goodwood Road being always slippery in the 1970s. I have no recollection of those. But I was young, BK, before my time. The news next, and then we're going to talk about the immediate future of the caravanning industry. It is 8 o'clock.
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5: ABC News with Glenn Lauder. A Senate inquiry is recommending sweeping changes to the 000 system to restore public confidence after a string of major outages. His National Consumer Affairs reporter, Michael Atkin.
6: Probably one of the most important is a call for a vital 000 function, the emergency call person, to be nationalised and for that to be taken away from Telstra, which currently runs it. That's the call centre that answers any emergency call now and places it to the appropriate local authority. Another is to mandate domestic roaming. So that would be if your phone service is unavailable with your current provider, you would automatically roam to another network to allow the call to be carried. There's also calls for automated compensation for anybody impacted by a network outage.
5: Economists say housing affordability is a key driver of declining fertility rates. The federal government's latest intergenerational report shows Australia's fertility rates expected to drop faster over the next 40 years than previously forecast. Treasurer Jim Chalmers argues that while the country faces serious risks ahead, it is better placed than others to manage them. Independent economist Chris Richardson says addressing housing affordability will be crucial in the coming decades.
7: The birth rates have fallen the most in the bits of the world where housing is most unaffordable. And if you can't afford to properly house a child, you're going to be a bit more careful about having one. It says we do need to be saying yes to housing in a way we haven't done for decades.
5: An 11-year-old boy has been taken to hospital after being shot in the face and neck in Sydney's northwest. A crime scene's been set up at a home in the suburb of Norwest where the boy was initially treated by paramedics. Police say while investigations continue, early indications suggest the shooting occurred inside the home. Five other people there at the time are unharmed. Officers say the boy is in a serious condition. The new president of South Australia's Liberal Party, the Senator Alex Antic, says there's no point in dealing with the mainstream media in a video posted to his official social media accounts. Senator Antic was elected president at the party's annual general meeting at the weekend. Since then, he's drawn criticism for previous comments he's made about vaccinations, including a suggestion that the arrival of bird flu was a way for pharmaceutical companies to sell products. While not directly responding to the vaccine criticisms in the post, Senator Antic says he has no intention of dealing with the mainstream media and will only do it every now and then when he gets bored.
8: But for most purposes, I'm just going to talk directly to you through these channels and others. And I was fortunate enough to be elected as the president of the SA division of the Liberal Party here in South Australia on the weekend, which is a great result.
5: But South Australia's opposition leader, Ashton Hearn, says her party won't be changing its vaccination policies despite the senator being elected as the party's new president. Ms Hearn says the administrative change from the weekend doesn't determine the party's policies.
9: I think it's healthy for members of political parties to be involved in policy development. That happens to date. But Senator Antic is certainly not suggesting that the parliamentary party at either the state level or the federal level is bound by policy. That is the remit of the parliamentary team, and that won't be changing.
5: And still on bird flu, South Australia is being warned to prepare a large number of sea lions. The state government has confirmed that four on the Pages Island between mainland SA and Kangaroo Island have tested positive. Emeritus Professor from Macquarie University, Robert Harcourt, says the loss of more than 13,000 baby seals on Heard Island in the Southern Ocean is a huge shock, but says there won't be that many deaths on the Pages Islands because the populations are much smaller.
2: I mean, there was more elephant seals died on Hurle Island than the entire species of the Australian sea lion. So I really hope we don't get that. But we should be prepared to have a large number of animals dying.
5: A migration agent says many industries in central Australia will be impacted by the federal government's migration overhaul. Backpacker numbers will be slashed and visa eligibility tightened under the changes, sparking fears in regions reliant on working holidaymakers. Anka Nagal says the changes could be dire for central Australia.
4: As far as they are concerned, they are looking at a more holistic Australia-wide view, but are forgetting about the specific needs that regional Australia has, especially remote areas like Alice Springs, and they're not seeing it in the detailed way it should be seen.
5: And Fremantle and Brisbane are holding satellite Brownlow medal celebrations tonight as they prepare for the grand final this weekend. Nick Dacos is the favourite to take the medal. ABC News.
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0: 8:06 is the time. George says, Spence, we're the same age. I was born October 1960. You're right. We are the same age. And, well, very close anyway. And I don't have any recollection of the tram lines under the overpass on Goodwood Road. But that's probably, although I was living in that part, I was living in Kingswood at the time. Probably mainly because from 1970 to 1974, I wasn't living in Adelaide. We were living in England at that stage. And so that's a little hole in my knowledge around Adelaide and in the football as well. So 70 to 74, I wasn't in Adelaide. And then I left again in 1978 and was away for a little time. So much of the 70s for me weren't spent in Adelaide. But George, but PK, thank you for letting me know. Shortly, we're going to catch up with Ben Trenorden, who has a caravanning business in Murray Bridge. And I'd love you to get involved in this conversation because, as we know, caravans are everywhere at the moment, and it's, you know, it's a rite of passage for a lot of boomers to go out and buy a caravan and go off and do stuff. I wonder how many people buy them and then put them in the driveway, maybe use them a handful of times. Some people use them religiously and just love it. And I think if I was going to get a caravan, that would be a lovely way to spend your retirement, is travelling to as far and wide across this country as you possibly can. But things have changed, and certainly fuel prices are having an impact on caravan sales at the moment. And the fact that a number of businesses that make caravans in Australia have closed down or have gone into liquidation over the last 8 weeks or so. So we'll talk about the state of play of the caravanning industry shortly. In the meantime, we'll squeeze in a song by the Eagles. This is One of These Nights.

0: A band with a distinctive sound, no denying that. The Eagles, one of these nights, 11 past 8, 891 ABC Adelaide, South Australia, Broken Hill, 1057 ABC Darwin and the Northern Territory. Spence Denny is my name and this is the evening program. I want to spend a little bit of time now talking about the immediate future of a really important industry for the Australian economy. In fact, I was reading today that those who invest in caravans and travel around Australia inject something like $12 billion annually into the economy. That is quite extraordinary when you think about it. And you'd be well aware, particularly once we get to July, that caravans really do start to appear on the roads, and a lot of people escaping winter and heading to warmer places north and places like that. And so we did have this explosion in caravan sales mid and post-COVID. Mainly because some cashed-up retired boomers had a chance to buy a caravan and a decent four-wheel drive and experience this wide brown land. There is a correction going on at the moment, and that's evidenced by a handful of caravan manufacturers who've been forced to go into liquidation, a big one, Australian Off-Road Caravans, which basically put a padlock up, and a lot of people had paid a deposit. Some people had their vans in being repaired, so there's obviously some stress there for people who've been caught up in that. But fuel prices, obviously, at the moment, are going to be a big issue. So if you want to get involved in this conversation, I'd love to hear from you, 1300 222 891, or you can text 0467 922 891. Maybe you are one of these people who did go out and buy a caravan and are having a great time. Ben Trenorden has Murray Bridge Caravans. G'day, Ben.
1: Howdy, how are you?
0: I'm going okay. Is that a fair assessment that the caravan industry at the moment is going through somewhat of a correction after halcyon days?
1: Yeah, it is. And I think probably the biggest point you did raise there is how important the caravan industry is to local tourism. And like that big impact coming through COVID when the travel restrictions were lifted made a huge impact to regional towns and Murray Bridge particularly, but even just broader areas. So it is going through a tougher time now, more so around the sales and the manufacturing side.
0: Yes.
1: We're still seeing plenty of people on the road, which is a huge positive, but manufacturing is feeling a bit of the brunt at the moment.
0: Why?
1: I think the biggest thing is the correction, like what you spoke about. Throughout COVID times, there's over 200 manufacturers based across Australia that are building different caravans, a lot of white label caravans where manufacturers are building them and someone else is putting stickers on them. And throughout COVID, those numbers grew and regulations actually got harder. It doesn't get spoken about a lot, but regulations did get tougher. And warranty flare-ups, a lot of these certain things have impacted a lot of manufacturers. And some of them are unfortunate, but there are some misconduct that's been done by some as well. And the way it's been handled isn't ideal. So it probably has shone a bad light on the industry, but there is some good operators that unfortunately are going through tough times or have been through tough times.
0: Yeah. Look, I think probably the bigger established names are okay for the moment, aren't they? The likes of Jayco and what's the other big one? Is Crusader another big one?
1: Yeah, there is. There's a handful of big names that have been around for a while. Crusader's had the same ownership for a while. Jayco has throughout its period. So a lot of those bigger operators have sustained the same ownership throughout, have procedures in place, have warranty structures in place, have funds put aside for things to go wrong. And these manufacturers that have all these guidelines in place are the ones that are going to come through it and out the back end of it, probably stronger than what they did going into COVID and post-COVID.
0: So what are the logistics for these, what you describe as white label caravans? Are they made in Australia or are they assembled with components that have been shipped in from overseas?
1: It's a mixed bag. And to be quite frank, you could wake up tomorrow morning and call a factory in Melbourne and get them to make a caravan for you and you can put your own sticker on it. So there is still a lot of regulations that do need to get harder on that because it is a hard industry to go and buy a caravan. You go to the caravan shows that we have here 3 times a year and you can walk around in circles and not sure where you're going.
0: Yes.
1: But there is a big influx where you can, once again, the same sort of process, buy a caravan from China and realistically import it yourself without any business structures. Of course, registration-wise, there is a few more restrictions, but we are seeing that the Chinese manufacturers, and there has been a lot of the Chinese manufacturers or importers. You mentioned before about some manufacturers unfortunately going into administration and liquidation. There has been probably one for one. So the amount of importers that have gone under matching the Australian manufactured ones. So it's not just all Chinese that is booming. We probably hear about it more because their marketing budgets allow it. There's a bit more margin and things like that in those vans. But they're struggling in context as well. And that just comes down to, like I spoke about, the operational side of it more so.
0: It is an incredible industry, isn't it? I mean, I've told the story before. I was at the caravan park at Longreach a couple of years ago, and it's the size of a suburb. It is, yeah. It's huge, and it would have been three quarters full. It's just extraordinary how many people are out there on the road at the moment.
1: It's unbelievable. I've been in it now for 7 years, and I'm only, just turned 35, so I come into it at probably a younger age than most. And yeah, it was an eye-opener when I first came into it. COVID just hit it, but it has been such a beneficial industry to be involved in and see what the impact is that it does. And prices haven't been impacted too much when you talk about regional travel. Yes, sites have increased, but water costs and electricity costs have for these operators. So I still encourage everyone to get out and travel as much as what they can, even with the small increases.
0: Actually, I'll come back to that in just a minute, if I can, please, if you don't mind. Yeah. Speaking with Ben Trenorden, who has Murray Bridge Caravans, it's 18 past 8 here on 891 ABC Adelaide, South Australia, Broken Hill, 1057 ABC Darwin and the Northern Territory. You want to join in this conversation? Love to hear from you. You might be sitting in your caravan right now, 1300 222 891. I know George is. In fact, George rang early and said, Spence, I'm going to ring during this because I want to talk about this. So, George, you're in your caravan in Victor Harbour at the moment, are you?
2: Yes, we certainly are. Thank you.
0: Okay. So what prompted you to get a caravan and how much use have you had from it?
2: Prompting us getting a caravan, that would be initially I started off with four-wheel driving and four-wheel driving and exploring Australia and tenting it and all that kind of thing. Then I went to a custom-built off-road camper trailer, a tent on wheels kind of
0: thing.
2: But now I'm just a little bit older than you, Spence, and I want a few more creature comforts now to have a hot shower at the end of the evening and a sit-down proper toilet and a lovely warm bed and heaters and air conditioners and fridges and all that sort of stuff. It's very nice to have that.
0: Have you got a washing machine as well, George? You got a washing machine as well?
2: Yes. When we first got this thing, we had a washing machine in it. I pulled it out and I was going to build some cupboards in there. And then we're going away on our first trip and the wife said, oh, look, it'd be handy to do, a few little bits of washing. So I put it back in, and without a word of a lie, I would say the washing machine was a real eye-opener for me. It's one of the most marvellous things you can have in a caravan.
0: Okay, and so you've had this one for how long, George?
2: We've had this one we've had for 10 years. We've done 80,000 kilometres in this current caravan, and we've been to every state except for Tasmania. Northern Territory, Pilbara, out throughout that Queensland, all that kind of stuff. Seen sunsets on the Nullarbor Plain and had chilled glasses of champagne at Mount Tom Price and, crocodiles and sharks and stingrays and camels and, all that sort of stuff you see out in the bush. It's just Australia. Man, it's just like the most awesome place on the face of the planet.
0: You and your wife must be good friends. I mean, you cope with each other. You cope with each other's company all the time.
2: Let me think about that.
0: Don't think too hard, George. I want you to go on another trip.
2: She's lying there looking at me, giggling her head off at the moment.
0: Yeah.
2: Everyone has their moments. We deeply and dearly love each other.
0: Yeah.
2: Otherwise, we wouldn't be doing it.
0: And just remember, George, she's always right.
2: Oh, I've known that for nearly 50 years spent.
0: See you, mate. You take care.
2: Thank you very, very much.
0: See you. Bye-bye. 22 past 8. You want to call in? 1-300-222-891. Ben Trenorden is with us with Murray Bridge Caravans. Actually, interestingly, Ben, not that many years ago when we were sort of going through this we're still going through it now, this housing affordability crisis, a lot of people made a decision to buy a pretty big caravan and something to tow it with as a alternative to buying a house, and took their family around Australia. I've spoken to a number of people who've done that.
1: Yeah, there was a lot. And I was involved heavily in a local Adelaide branch at the time. And our biggest age bracket range was actually between 35 and 45 throughout a 2-year period there.
0: Yeah.
1: And a lot of it was family vans, and they were packing up and hitting the road.
0: Yes.
1: Very nostalgic memories, I think, is what people were sort of leveraging off of.
0: Yeah. And I think a part of that was probably around the difficulty in affording to find a house as well. So why not use this time to try and take the kids somewhere and show them some of the country?
1: That's it.
0: Yeah. Can I come back to you made a point about the cost of owning a van, and I guess the major costs are going to be site fees, fuel and maintenance. Site fees in some areas have really risen sharply, haven't they?
1: They have. If you want to go to the best parks in Queensland, you're looking upwards of $150 a night plus, just for a piece of grass and some power. But there's some really good parks throughout South Australia, metro and regional, where you're looking at $50 to $70 in that $60 range per night, which is pretty affordable when you think about the whole context of it. I remember 10 years ago. Grabbing a caravan and taking the kids away, and it was a similar sort of price. It was around the $45 to $50 a night at that time.
0: Yeah. So that being the case, is there a growing market for people who are looking for caravans that can be completely self-sufficient with the solar panels and the water and all of that?
1: Yeah, there is. And I was only just talking to a customer about it earlier today. The conversation came up that caravans are more expensive, crazy amounts more than what they've ever been, but now we're looking, we want a full roof of solar, 1,000 watts of solar and an endless battery supply and inverters to be able to run coffee machines and air fryers. 7 years ago, we were looking at a standard AGM battery, one solar panel, and we knew that if we wanted to use the microwave, we had to be plugged in. So, of course, we're driving the industry up, or customers are driving it up with more demands, and the manufacturers are of course matching those demands and promoting that product further. But there still is a good opportunity. You can still grab a family van or a couple's van in the $70,000 bracket if you're happy with just one battery and a solar panel.
0: Yeah. Is the market though being flooded at the moment with secondhand vans from people who bought them a few years ago and they're just not getting the use out of them?
1: There definitely is, yeah. And we've also noticed, I think, fuel prices have probably driven that up a lot more as well. Usually this time of the year, people are only just getting back from their trip north with the sort of chase the warmer weather. This year, we sort of noticed that people decided not to travel north and put their caravan on the market 6 months earlier. So we probably, I would say there's probably 20, 30% more caravans on the market than normal because they weren't used throughout that winter period.
0: Mm. Yeah, just as an experiment, I jumped onto the secondhand caravan site today, and I just put one brand in and isolated to South Australia, and I came up with 60 caravans that were for sale.
1: Yeah. No, it's crazy at the moment with the market how it is, and there's some dealers that, of course, got good stock, and there's some dealers that have yards full of new caravans at the moment and can't take any second-hand vans on.
0: You see, that was the other point I was going to make. Is that also contributing to the challenge with manufacturing at the moment, because the demand is being met by people who can see some value in a second-hand van?
1: Yeah, it would be. And I think the biggest difference that you probably see at the moment is with the uncertainty that people can see in the industry, with manufacturers unfortunately going into administration and liquidation, is that people are probably resorting to something they can touch and feel. And quite often that might be a secondhand van where they might also save $15,000 to $20,000 on it, but they can actually, they know that it's already out of warranty anyway. There's no sort of burden that they're taking on.
0: What about maintenance? Now, we talked about some vans coming in from overseas, mainly from China. As a rule, okay, two-part question. Are they made to handle Australian conditions, and can they be fixed?
1: The large range of them, so there's a couple different factories, mainly out of China, where the vans are coming from, and there's a large range of these vans that probably have stronger chassis in context of it, so thickness-wise and things like that. Not the quality of steel, but the actual chassis construction is up there and as strong as an Australian van, and you'll find a lot of importers putting lifetime warranties on their chassis for that reason. When it comes to the panels, when they're a composite panel, there are a few manufacturers where those panels aren't repairable, as well as the aluminium composite panels. And insurance companies are finding that out at the moment. We do a lot of insurance work in Murray Bridge, and with that, we work fairly closely with these insurance companies. And the feedback coming back through is it's becoming more and more of a challenge to

0: idea of what is going to be more reliable as opposed to other ones.
1: Yeah, correct. And I think if you're in the market to buy a caravan, I think the best people you can probably speak to are the people that are fixing them. There's some really good repairers throughout South Australia, and in that we touch and feel the caravan 24/7. So part of our role is to, I guess, to know what the good, the bad, and where things are that the customer might not see. And sometimes it's the ease of repair or the less hassles you want to have on the road to enjoy your trip. Sometimes it might mean not buying the van that looks the prettiest.
0: Via text, Pete from KI says, Spence, I'm one of those people who have a caravan used once for occasional recreational holidays. Sadly, my caravan has sat covered idle for the past 18 months as the increased fuel costs make it unviable. You've also got the challenge, I guess, of getting it off Kangaroo Island. That's expensive too. I added that, by the way. The cost of fuel plus maintenance, rego, etc., makes taking a caravan anywhere very expensive, while the cost of a powered site continues to go up. I would suggest that unless your caravan was used as home while travelling, then owning one is like owning a boat, just pouring money into a luxury item. Is the cost of registering and insuring a caravan something you need to be conscious of, Ben?
1: Registration's cheap. There's no stamp duty in South Australia, and registration costs have only just moved up to around the $100 for 12 months registration. So that aspect of it is cheap and affordable. When it does come to the insurance side of it, it does vary, and I probably don't want to get caught up into sort of providing too many estimates, but it is fairly similar to a vehicle, and it comes down to where you are, what you're insuring. A lot of caravans now are pushing 100 plus thousand, and most people's vehicles aren't that, so keeping in mind that they are going to be a bit higher in that sense. But yeah, overall, there are, of course, running costs. I know. For a long period of time there, you could own a caravan, and when you take out sort of owning it for 5 or 6 years, it would only depreciate slightly. We are going through a time now where you are probably depreciating it more than what it ever would have ever was. And there's, I think the biggest thing with that is that they're changing so quickly. Three years ago, a caravan didn't come out brand new with lithium batteries or an inverter. Now most of them are. So there's a lot of improvements that are happening on new vans. That's also losing the price on a second-hand one.
0: Also got a text from someone who said, I live in my old van. Doesn't move, doesn't need work, and it still exists after 58 years. Boy, that is a veteran van. There's no doubt about that. In fact, depreciation was one of the things I was going to ask you about, Ben. So how much would you expect a caravan to depreciate by after, say, 3 or 4 years?
1: Yeah, I think the biggest thing we're seeing now is probably the manufacturing, who you elect to go with. We do find that the imported vans will lose their value fairly significantly. There's a lot of parts in there that will start to wear. So there's a lot of repair costs sort of 3, 4, 5 years down the track, whether that's catches, latches, struts, or locks, or whatever it might be. But some of the most reliable vans, and we use Jayco, they've been a staple in the industry for decades, and we'll use that as an example. But you might lose $10,000 to $15,000 off of a family van Jayco after owning it for 4 to 5 years. Now, of course, if that was a vehicle, it's significantly more. Now, of course, back in COVID times, you could have nearly sold it for what you bought it for when stock availability wasn't as good as what it is at the moment.
0: In fact, a very good friend of mine sold his van during COVID, just after COVID, for more than he paid for it, which is
1: Yeah,
0: extraordinary.
1: correct.
0: But I mean, that was the story with a lot of cars as well. Yeah.
1: Yes.
0: Hey, have we seen a downturn like this before, Ben?
1: What's that, sorry?
0: Have we seen a downturn like this before?
1: There has been, and I wasn't involved in the industry, but I was when I first came into it. It was only a couple of years prior to that. So 17, 2017, 2018 were tough times in the industry, some fairly low periods, and also back in the global financial crisis impacted it as well. So keeping in mind, a lot of the products that are coming into the caravans are sort of from China and from overseas. So when different things happen across the globe, it does impact the industry. industry, and it follows similar to the building trades and everything else. And we found builders were struggling 12 months, 18 months ago, and nearly every week you'd open the paper and hear of one going under, and I don't think the caravan industry

0: sort of flowing on from that at the moment.
1: Yeah. Hey, Ben, thanks for talking to us. Thank you, mate.
0: No worries. Appreciate it. Thanks,
1: bye-bye.
0: Guys.
1: Ben from Norden is with Murray Bridge Caravans at 28 to 9 here on 891 ABC Adelaide, South Australia and Broken Hill. Spence Denny with the evening program. We'll check some weather details for you soon. And we're going to catch up with Chloe as well, who went to the Farnham concert in Melbourne, courtesy of the industry that helps try and find some salvation for people with head and neck cancer. Oh, on our way there, though, some Richard Clapton.

0: very happy with the music tonight. Richard Clapton, Don't Waste Time. These are the best years of our lives. I think George would agree with that sentiment, and he's proving it by jumping in that caravan and going to as many paces as he possibly can. Good on you, George. And for those of you doing something similar, I am very, very envious. 22 to 9 here on 891 ABC Adelaide, South Australia Broken Hill, 105.7 ABC Darwin and the Northern Territory. We will have a look at some weather details for you right after this.
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0: Hey, do you want to know how the Brownlow vote count is going so far? After eight rounds, it's neck and neck, 16 votes apiece between Marcus Bontempelli and Nick Dacos. Bontempelli has polled one, two, three votes and two ones. What about Dacos? What's he done so far? He's had four three votes, two and a couple of ones. So, yeah, they're both on the same number of votes. I must have just got that wrong with Bontempelli. Anyway, they're neck and neck. And up there also as well as Zach Butters. Now, some weather details, and for South Australia tomorrow, it's going to be cold at first. There might be some patchy frost around the agricultural areas. Dry and mostly sunny day tomorrow. Maximum temperatures above average in the north and in the west, but slightly below average elsewhere. Southeast to northeasterly winds, a sea breeze in the afternoon near the coast. That's, I guess, where you would anticipate a sea breeze might be. Adelaide tomorrow, we are talking about a beautiful day, 7 degrees overnight, 20 and sunny for tomorrow, and then get a load of this. You might even have to put the sprinkler on. Mostly sunny for the rest of the week, a little bit of cloud cover, but temperatures are up, 25 on Wednesday, 29 on Thursday, and Friday, the 25th of September, 30 degrees is the estimated maximum of Adelaide. 29 for Saturday and 30 for Sunday. So there is some rain forecast for the start of, for a week's time, for Monday of next week, but you know the forecast could change between now and then. But the Bureau is saying there might be 4 millimetres of rain next Monday, okay? Around the state tomorrow, sunny pretty well everywhere. Coolish overnight for the Barossa, 5 degrees overnight. Adelaide overnight, by the way, 7. For the Barossa overnight, 5 and 19 tomorrow. Victor Harbour, 5 and 19. And Mount Barker, 3 degrees overnight for you. 19 for maximum. Chilly in Strath tonight too. 3 degrees and a sunny day tomorrow with 20. On York Peninsula, temperatures range from 17 to 21 degrees through the peninsula. And cool overnight, the cold spot overnight is Cadena, 3 degrees for you. Elsewhere, 6 degrees for Minlaton and around 7 for Maitland, 20 degrees the maximum for Maitland. On Kangaroo Island, overnight minimum around about 5 degrees, a sunny day tomorrow, and 17 for Pundana and 18 for Kingscote. In the lower southeast, here's where things get a little chilly. And so for Mount Gambier tonight, you can expect a minimum of 1 degree. Morning frost and a sunny day, 17 degrees for a maximum. In the mid-southeast, Narracourt and Coonawarra, 0 is the overnight minimum. Frost and 17 degrees for a maximum. Would we be on sort of close to bud burst now with the grapevines? I don't know. We're going to talk about the wine industry after 9 o'clock, but we must be getting close to bud burst with the grapevines. I don't know. Maybe not in the southeast, but some areas might. And frost is not good. So 19 for maximum in the mid-southeast. In the upper southeast, oh no, 17 in the mid-southeast. In the upper southeast, 19 for maximum. And also cold overnight, 1 degree for Bordertown and 2 for Keith. In the Murraylands, rug up. Karoonda and Lamoroo 2 tonight. Murray Bridge 3 for you tonight. But a beautiful day tomorrow. Sunny and temperatures in the high teens, low 20s. In the Riverland, 21 tomorrow. And cool overnight with 3 degrees for minimum for both Renmark and Wakeree. In the mid-north, temperatures around about the low 20s. Overnight cool. Jamestown 3, Port Pirie 5 also for Clare, Roseworthy and Snowtown 4 overnight. Hawker for you, 5 degrees tonight, 23 and sunny. Port Augusta 7 and 26. Sunny tomorrow for Oruru and a minimum of 3 degrees. In the upper part of Eyre Peninsula for Whyalla, 21 and sunny. Cleve 22, Kimber 24. Port Lincoln, mostly sunny for the lower part of Eyre Peninsula, 18, 8 degrees overnight. Chilly on the west coast, wouldn't have won for you, 25 and sunny tomorrow. Ceduna 4, Ellerston 7 and 20, 23 degrees the maximum for Ceduna tomorrow. In the northwest pastoral, not too bad overnight. Temperatures in the high 20s, early 30s, right through the northwest pastoral, and much the same for the northeast pastoral. Sunny conditions, temperatures high 20s and low 30s for tomorrow. Broken Hill for you, a sunny day, 21 the maximum, 6 overnight, 27 for Wednesday, 33 for Thursday, 32 for Friday for Broken Hill. Into the Northern Territory, and there is a slight chance of showers over the Tiwi Islands and about the Daly, the Arnhem and the Carpentaria. Increasing to a medium chance in the southwest Daly district, the chance of morning fog in the eastern Arnhem, the eastern Carpentaria and the southwest Daly. Mostly sunny south of Alice Springs, partly cloudy elsewhere. Light to moderate northeast to southeasterly winds, tending fresh and gusty south of Tennant Creek during the morning. Darwin tomorrow, 33. Your estimated maximum, 23 overnight, 34 for Wednesday, 35 for Thursday and 34 for Friday. Katherine, a partly cloudy day, 36 your maximum, 17 overnight. Tennant Creek, partly cloudy, 34 degrees and 17 and 19 the minimum. Alice Springs, a mostly sunny day, 32 and 13 degrees overnight. In fact, similar right through the Simpson, low 30s. Through the Lassiter tomorrow, low 30s for you as well, and sunny conditions. And in the Tanami, low to mid 30s for you, and sunny conditions are forecast. 14 to 9. Shortly, we're going to catch up with Chloe Learmonth. Chloe is the really impressive young woman we met on Thursday last week. She's been through some fairly traumatic surgery in her mouth, diagnosed with cancer on her lower part of her mouth. And this was something that wasn't picked up initially. It was diagnosed as something else before it was identified. So she's been through a couple of years of pretty traumatic stuff. And she is a strong advocate for raising money to try and delve more deeply into head and neck cancers, which is what the concert that was a tribute to John Farnham last night was raising awareness of and money for. She got to go. She'll give us her tribute, her review after Huey Lewis in the news.

0: Huey Lewis and the News, hip to be square. 10 to 9, Spence Denny is my name. 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On Thursday, we were lucky enough to have a conversation with Chloe Learmonth, and she told the story of how some lumps that were at the on the bottom of her mouth turned out to be cancerous, even though they weren't diagnosed that way for quite a long time. And so she's been through a fairly grueling journey. She also opted to lend her voice to a campaign to raise money and awareness around head and neck cancer, which is part of the reason that the tribute concert to John Farnham went ahead last night, because my understanding is that Farnham didn't want all the fuss, but if it was raising money for something that's obviously very close to him, that has affected him, he was very much in favour of it. And so Chloe got to fly to Melbourne, got accommodated, and got to go to the concert. Hello, Chloe.
1: Hello.
0: You're back. Are you tired?
1: It's been a long day, but yeah, it was all worth it.
0: Yeah, and you went with your mum, didn't you?
1: I did. It was so much fun.
0: Okay, take me through it. How was it?
1: It was beautiful. We started with going to a head and neck cancer conference where we spoke about the work that Head and Neck Cancer Australia are doing. And then we went over to the concert. We had VIP tickets, so we were on the floor very close to all the beautiful, amazing artists. And the concert was just absolutely amazing. It was a beautiful tribute to John Farnham. It was a beautiful tribute to Head and Neck Cancer and Head and Neck Cancer Australia and the people like John Farnham and myself, the 5,600 Australians who are diagnosed with head and neck cancer each year.
0: What was the highlight of the concert from your point of view, Chloe?
1: At the end, all the artists were on stage. Everyone was singing, dancing to Your Voice. And I think that that was such a beautiful and special, touching moment. I actually got very emotional being a part of that. I think that Lend Your Voice song is such a

0: beautiful song to finish on with all the artists.
1: Yeah. So I was thinking about, because I'm a Farnham fan and I've seen him live a few times, and I was thinking about which song I like most of John Farnham, and You're the Voice and all of that are great songs. But the two that spring to mind for me, he did a great version of When the War Is Over, which I like a lot. And he also did what I think is the best version of the Beatles song Help, which if I get a chance tonight, I will play. Because that song also inspired other people to do Farnham's interpretation. The likes of Tina Turner, she did a version of Help as well, inspired by John Farnham.
0: Yeah, it's beautiful, isn't it?
1: I love it. The crowd, was it swelling?
0: Yes, we're raising the roof. Everyone was jumping around, listening to the music, singing along, having fun. It was such a beautiful community and so beautiful to be a part
1: All
0: of.
1: right, and from the performer's point of view, our breakfast program spoke to Hans today. He sounded like he had some fun.
0: Yes, he was giving us all a good laugh, and he was playing Sadie the cleaning lady, and
1: Yep.
0: there were a couple of people dressed up as cleaning ladies. So, yeah, it was really fun to watch.
1: Yeah. So I understand, because his health isn't great at the moment, that John couldn't attend, could he?
0: No, he wasn't there, but they did announce that his wife was there, and obviously Rob Farnham was there as well.
1: Okay, all right. What an experience for you, and what an amazing advocate you are. How's your health, Chloe?
0: Yeah, I find out more on Thursday. Obviously, travelling was significant for me, but I'm just so grateful to have been a part of the night and helping lend my voice and raise awareness for Head and Neck Cancer Australia.
1: Yeah. Well, good luck for the future, and thank you for being someone who can review the concert for us. It sounds like it was amazing. It was screened at cinemas around Australia as well. I've spoken to a number of people who went to a screening at Norwood, and they said even in the picture theatre, it was a great thing to see. So seeing it live and up close like you were would have been a great experience.
0: Yes, I imagine it would have just been just as great at the cinema as well, but I
1: Yeah.
0: felt very lucky to have been a part of it.
1: See you, Chloe. Nice to talk to you.
0: Thank you, and
1: Okay.
0: remember to lend your voice through lendyourvoice.org.au.
1: See you, Chloe. Thank you. Bye bye. I got a chance to do this. I just love his interpretation of this song. Here we go.

0: just gives the song a whole new meaning, doesn't it? I read some texts you wrote about it after the news, which it's now time for. It's right on 9 o'clock.
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2: ABC News with Glenn Lauder. Three 18-year-old men are being questioned by police following a shooting in Sydney that's left an 11-year-old boy with serious injuries in hospital. Police believe the boy was shot in the face and neck at a home in the suburb of Norwest. A 44-year-old woman and four 18-year-old males were also present at the time. Superintendent Naomi Moore says three of those males are in police custody, assisting with inquiries.
3: We do not believe that this is organised crime related. We have nothing to suggest that it is organised crime related, but we will conduct a very thorough investigation into this. It's a tragic situation with an 11-year-old child suffering this injury.
2: An evacuation centre has been set up with an emergency level bushfire burning in southwestern Queensland. People in parts of Somme and Thorndale are being told to leave now, as the very dangerous fire burns near Murphy's Crossing Road. Southern Downs Regional Council Mayor Melissa Hamilton says Stanthorpe Showgrounds is ready to take evacuees.
4: They are either moving, out to friends and family or to a location in Stanthorpe for the evening. But again, people should actually just check where they are on the map, and check the current warnings from QFES.
2: A Senate inquiry is recommending control of a key 000 function be removed from Telstra and nationalised to avoid further crises. The inquiry was launched after the massive Optus network outage last September, which resulted in hundreds of calls failing to reach 000. The committee's made 11 recommendations, including creating a new national authority to answer 000 calls, which is currently done by Telstra. Independent telecommunications analyst Paul Butter says a lot of work is needed.
5: It's not just taking over and having a national call centre or something like that. No, it is the infrastructure that is, in my opinion, the biggest issue that needs to be modernised and needs to operate in a way that we don't get these outages in the frequency that we get them at the moment.
2: That's independent telecommunications analyst Paul Butter. Social advocates say while the federal government's making progress on housing, a lot more can be done. The latest intergenerational report says the economy is expected to more than double in size in the next 40 years and living standards will continue to rise. But house prices are rising much faster than the average income and young people are struggling to accumulate wealth compared to previous generations. Australian Council of Social Service CEO Cassandra Goldie says she'd like to see more progress.
6: The government has moved with some big structural reforms like the capital gains tax discount and negative gearing, which is having an impact on turning around housing affordability. But of course, what we can see is that people with a lot of money are now putting that into the superannuation funds because they're getting very generous tax breaks.
2: The former Foreign Minister Bob Carr says an early bid for a seat on the UN Security Council is an advantage. Prime Minister Anthony Albanese has launched Australia's campaign for a temporary seat in 2029 and 2030, saying Australia's voice on the council matters so the country can be a part of shaping some of the biggest issues facing the world. Mr. Carr says they were late getting an entry in 2008, but were still awarded a seat.
7: Finland and Luxembourg had been in the race for a couple of years, and that gave a lot of countries an excuse to say to Australia, well, look, you didn't get to us first. We've been asked by one of the others. So, yes, it is an advantage to be in there early.
2: A Sydney court has heard a former police officer try to enlist friends to help him cover up the alleged murders of Sydney couple Jesse Baird and Luke Davies. Here's Sarah Gerethy.
8: 31-year-old Beau Lamar Condon is on trial over the alleged murders of the Sydney couple at a share house in Paddington in February 2024. He's pleaded not guilty to two counts of domestic violence-related murder. During the Crown's opening address, the court was told the former police officer disguised himself as an Uber Eats driver and let himself into the house with a key before killing Mr. Baird in the kitchen and shooting Mr. Davies dead through the bedroom door as he tried to dial for help. The Crown said the accused tried to enlist the help of friends as he took a series of elaborate steps to conceal his actions and destroy evidence, including returning to the Paddington home where the couple were killed multiple times in the days after their deaths.
2: The Brisbane AFL forward Cam Rayner says the team's recent grand final experience will be invaluable against Fremantle at the MCG on Saturday. The Lions are aiming for their third straight premiership. Fremantle's only appeared in one grand final. Rayner says the Lions know how to manage grand final week.
9: I feel like after having been able to do it a couple of years, it makes it a little bit easier with the week. Like, I remember that first year was a bit all over the shop because we didn't really know what was going on. But now, obviously, we've got a bit more of an understanding, and I think that just brings a calmness to the group, which is obviously really important this week because there's so much going on.
2: And you've been listening to the latest from ABC News.
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0: 9:06 is the time. Nice to have you along. I'm still sort of recovering from that version of Help that I played before the news at 9. It's such a powerful version, isn't it? So, as I said, Tina Turner did a version as well, but I just don't think delivered it with the same level of emotion that John Farnham was able to achieve with a song which started off as, well, with a happy sort of boppy sort of song. And interestingly, so one texter says, I'm in tears, and I get that because it is a really powerful message. You know, help me if you can, I'm feeling down and I really appreciate you being around. And look, as a couple of texters have pointed out, I'll just read a couple of them. This one's from Bazza. He says, hi, Spence and Chloe. Apparently, John Lennon said that Farnham's version of Help was the way it should have been done. And Sandy elaborates that on a bit. And I do recall reading this also, Sandy, that McCartney said, and Lennon, that at the time of writing the song, they were young men who should have been happy with the way things had been going in their life. They were at the peak of their stardom and their popularity, and everything should have been going really well for them, but they weren't. And with the benefit of hindsight, when he heard that version, he said that this should have been how it was performed. So, Sandy, yeah, I think you're right. I do recall reading that in the past as well, because it really does give, just the way he delivers that gives a song a totally new meaning, doesn't it? 9:07. Shortly, we're going to speak with Jack Papagiorgio, who was a grape grower in the Riverland. So on Friday of last week, there was an announcement from the state government of South Australia that, well, we know that the wine industry is facing some fairly big challenges at the moment. It's a very important industry for South Australia. And so what was announced on Friday is a sum of money, about $109 million, that is going to the industry as a way of transitioning from growing grapes to doing something else. So it includes a series of government-backed loans that you wouldn't have to pay back for a couple of years, and they'd be free of interest. There'd be some investment in export and market, you know, export markets and things like that. Also interesting that there would be some money dedicated over a couple of years for a way in which the industry can come up with ways to address surplus wine inventories, because there's a lot of wine in storage at the moment as well. So we'll talk about that shortly. And exactly, the Riverland is the area that has been hit hardest by this wine grape glut that we're experiencing at the moment. So we'll do that shortly. But first, I wanted to play a song that was first written and recorded by Bob Dylan in 1965. Now, it's no surprise that a lot of people have covered this song, the likes of Joan Baez, The Byrds, Marianne Faithfull, Manfred Mann, The Animals. They've all covered this particular song. But the song that I think, the version that I think is probably going to be most familiar to you is the version that was recorded by Graham Bonnet in August of 1977, and it did very well on the Australian charts.

0: It is a great version of a Dylan classic, isn't it? That is Graham Bonnet, It's All Over Now, Baby Blue. A number of you have texted through in reference to that. Frosty says, this would be interesting. I'd like to know if this is true. Frosty says, I heard ages ago that Graham Bonnet was living here in Adelaide. No idea where he'd be now, and he's his best version of a Dylan song. So Graham Bonnet is now 78 years old. Was he living in Adelaide? I don't know. It kind of tees up with another text that Sandy sent through saying Graham Bonnet toured as part of the Party Boys lineup with Swanee. Wow. That'd be good to know if you're a listener, Graham. Love to talk to you. I tell you who I am going to talk to this week, and I'm a little bit nervous because I just don't know what he's going to be like as a conversationalist, and that is Midge Ure. So we were offered a chance to talk with him a while ago, and I thought, well, we'll ask, see if it can happen. And it looks like it's going to happen. It looks like I'm going to get a chance to talk to Midge Ure on Wednesday. Look, if you've got any questions, I'm a little bit intimidated by this one, which is unusual. So I'm going to have to do some homework. But if you've got any questions that immediately spring to mind for Midge Ure, please feel free to join them. Let me know, 0467 922 891. 9:15, and shortly we are going to catch up with Jack Papagiorgio, who is a grape grower in the Riverland.
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3: The deaths of Jesse Baird and Luke Davies shocked Sydney. 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Now the trial of Beaulamar Condon, the former cop charged with their murder, is underway. On the case of Jesse and Luke, we're your eyes and ears inside the courtroom, talking you through the witnesses and evidence that's put before the jury. 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
0: 9:16, Ron's on the phone and wants to talk about Graham Bonnet. G'day, Ron.
5: Yeah, hi. Yeah, I heard when I was at university, which is a long time ago because I'm 74, that Graham Bonnet, when he fell out of sort of the stardom of his couple of kits, he was living in Adelaide. And I heard that he was actually a car salesman before he actually hit the big time. It'd be interesting to know if somebody else heard the same story from people who lived around the Brighton area.
0: Wow. Okay. So we're going to have to delve more deeply into this because, I mean, I thought that version of It's All Over Now, Baby Blue is a great song, but I also did like Warm Ride, which was written by the Bee Gees, wasn't it?
5: Well, yeah, it was, and because they were Adelaide.
0: Yes.
5: And Warm Ride was the one that absolutely stoked everybody. You know, when I was at university, it was an amazing album.
0: Yes.
5: And, the story I had from some people who went to Westminster College was that he was an Adelaide boy before he became famous.
0: Because he's originally from the UK.
5: Yes, he was, yeah. But I think, yeah, a lot of people came out from the UK in the 60s and 70s.
0: Yeah.
5: And that was something I was told ages ago when I was at uni.
0: Yeah, all right, we'll ring Swanee. He'll know, John Swan.
5: Cool. Yeah, he'll know, yeah, for sure.
0: He'll know. Right.
5: Yep.
0: Good on you, Ron. Thank you, mate.
5: No worries.
0: Bye for now. Bye-bye. 9:17. Let's turn our attention now to the wine industry. And we know there are some serious challenges for the wine industry at the moment, particularly in the Riverland. When we spoke with Jack last year, who is a grape grower based in the Riverland, and he's been doing so for 50-plus years, he can confirm this or otherwise, he was on the cusp of saying, I can't do it anymore. G'day, Jack. How are you going?
6: Good evening, Spence. How are you doing?
0: Going okay, thank you. So you haven't relinquished your vines at this stage, Jack?
6: Well, I have sold my late son's property vineyard.
0: Yeah.
6: I just simply couldn't maintain the stress and everything because so far in the last 5 years, we lost $500,000 contributing trying to survive.
0: Yeah.
6: It's just totally unacceptable. There was just too much pressure around the house. My wife had to withdraw $150,000 from her super to support, but I came to a point that the wine industry is at crisis. I mean, I took, back in 22, I did write a letter an email to the Premier, congratulating for becoming a Premier. I urged him to bring the Save Australia around the table and trying to understand the status of the industry, the challenges it faces, because if we don't move the wine out of the tanks to the marketplace, we're going to have a serious problem. That email went to the Department of Agriculture. All I got is an acknowledgement of my email, nothing else.
0: Yeah. Well, somebody's listening now, Jack, because... And you know, I hope this isn't just a political move, but they've committed $109 million to try and help the wine industry through a pretty difficult part. A big part of that is helping with pulling grapevines out of the ground and coming up with alternative crops to put in there. What is the state of play with vines being pulled in the Riverland at the moment, Jack?
6: Well, since we finished the harvest in April, there's a lot of growers actually have decided enough is enough. They actually pulled the whole, all their own, whatever it's 20 hectares or 100 acres, whatever you like to call it, they have decided enough is enough. They just pull the vines out, and at the moment it's vacant. They're still trying to decide what's their next move. The other thing, Spence, we face in this challenge, if you're selling a property, the bank sees the vineyards as a liability. So the person who's interested, not in the vineyards, interested in purchasing the house, the sheds and others, the banks are putting pressure to remove the vines before they agree to finance. So you've got the banks on top not really stepping in and saying, we're not prepared to, we see the wine industry as a liability. That's a real, real concern.
0: So what the bank is saying, Jack, I'm just, please correct me if I'm wrong.
6: Yep.
0: What they're saying is that the property is worth more without the vines on it.
6: That's right.
0: Wow.
6: You talk to real estate agents, they'll say to you, you stand a better chance of selling the property with no vineyards, bare ground, than selling a property with vines.
0: Wow.
6: Yeah, it's absolutely crazy.
0: It's madness, isn't it?
6: It is. Yeah. Really concerned. You know, for someone like me who's been here 52 years and spent all this time, it's disappointed. It's not just for me. It's for the whole region, the community, the business, you know. Everybody's getting affected with all this downturn.
0: Mm.
6: And really, we lack leadership. And where's our marketing? The region is not marketing itself. A region of opportunity. You know, we've got beautiful soils, water infrastructures and all that, but there's no marketing.
0: So Jack, this package that the state government announced on Friday, part of it is eligible growers can get up to $500,000 with no principal or interest repayments for the first 2 years of the loan. And I'm assuming that is to give growers an opportunity to establish an alternative crop where the grapevines were. What are some of the options that might be possible where grapevines have previously been?
6: Well, there's people already have decided to move to another, move into almonds, pistachios or some other products out there.
0: Yeah.
6: But we still need some new... horticultural crops in our region to produce. I mean, even sunflowers.
0: Yeah.
6: Even that. But like I said before, is we need to go there and market our region of opportunities, and we just lack that. I still believe we're not marketing ourselves to bring that investment and bring that diversity. So when those sort of government assistance come along, there's opportunity to invest.
0: There's a train of thought that, my train of thought here, Jack, is that you've got a lot going for you in the Riverland. You've got available water. I know water is expensive, but it's available. You've got proven soil. So there's got to be a way that you can make the most of it. Even, you know, off the top of my head, I can't think of a crop that would be suited. But what do they use to make tequila? That's what's that product? What's that? It's I can't think what it's called now.
6: No, I don't know.
0: No, off the top of my head, I can't think of the name of the crop. But, I mean, there's got to be some high-value crops in there. I mean, you're not going to put more citrus in because then you get this cycle, because not that many years ago the citrus growers were pulling their trees out because they couldn't keep the water up to them.
6: That's right. I mean, I had citrus for 30 years. I mean, there's opportunities here. We've got a good source for vegetables.
0: Yeah.
6: I mean, how about looking about relocating some of the Virginia crops in the Riverland, give them some tax advantages. We can relocate some of those enterprises to the Riverland.
0: Yeah. Agave, that's what I was thinking of.
6: Agave.
0: Yes. Agave. I'm sorry, and thank you to the Texters who've sent that through. I mean, that seems like a pretty high value, and it's sticking with the sort of the alcohol industry as well, isn't it? What about last year for you? How much of your crop, Jack, just to give you an idea, did you actually pick last year? Did any of your grapes that you grew end up in a bottle of wine last year?
6: Only a little bit, Spencer. I keep figures. And back in 2019, I was able to produce over 600 tons and in return 360,000. Last year, I only produced 260 tons and only got a return of 60,000.
0: Really?
6: That is just unsustainable, unacceptable. Someone who's put in so much in the industry and to the region, is that the thanks I get?
0: Mm. Yeah, well, I mean, there's all sorts of situations you can blame, like people who saw, you know, making a quick buck via their superannuation and too many vines that went in. And I think the writing was on the wall then, wasn't it?
6: Oh, yes. I remember when I was on council and John Anderson, the Deputy Prime Minister, and I urged him back there to put a halt on this depreciation for 4 years, allow the family farms to readjust, put in the premium grapes so they can be sustainable and all that. And all I got back from John Anderson, all this people coming into Treasure Costello, said we need more vines in the ground to export more wine.
0: Yeah.
6: Yes. And all those enterprises, guess where they are? They're not here anymore.
0: No, they're not. And people have made money out of that. So the other aspect of this package is that it's only $500,000, but the state government's allocated $500,000 over 2 years so that the industry can come up with solutions to try and address the surplus wine that's being held at the moment. In other words, finding markets for this surplus wine. Is $500,000 going to go far to do that?
6: Well, you would hope so, or make some impact. But maybe the wine industry needs to collaborate with other industries, particularly like the fishery industry. Why don't we market, you know, South Australia lobsters with a South Australia Chardonnay or all the other things. We need to become a little bit more proactive and work together and find out better ways of marketing. If you're going to be successful, marketing is a success. And we got Southeast Asia on our doorstep. Why don't we explore avenues in Southeast Asia?
0: Yeah. Yeah, and I guess also, and someone points this out when you talk about other potential crops to put in, and I don't know if putting more citrus in would be a good idea. I suspect that's a conversation for another day. But someone via text, if you put something like a citrus in, it takes a good 5 years before you can actually produce something that's going to make some money.
6: That's correct. There's a bit of interest at the moment. A few growers are trying olive oil.
0: Oh, olives, yeah.
6: Yep, they're going into that sort of enterprise. But you're going to be successful with it. You need to process it yourself and you need to market it. If you think you're going to grow a crop and give it to somebody else to do the marketing, well, good luck.
0: Yeah. What about avocado? There's a bit of avocado industry in the Riverland now, isn't there?
6: Yes, there is. There's always all different type of crop opportunities. But you know, we have planted many thousands of hectares of avocados. But once again, we need to export the product to able to meet the supply and the demand and have a return back to the grower.
0: Yeah.
6: We need to be on export industries.
0: Okay. So I mean, I'm assuming you welcome what the state government is trying to do here, but is it enough?
6: Oh, look, you're always going to, people will say not enough. It's a start. I'm just hoping that the government has an ongoing discussion with

0: way we market South Australia is world fine wines. We have seen that with the AFL games down in Barossa. That's great, and we need that sort of type of enterprises and support the wineries. But we need to do a lot more. You know, one thing is if things get harder, you know, we stand up when we try harder. We don't just give up.
1: Yeah. Yeah, look, and I think there is an appreciation of just how important the wine industry is to South Australia. So I think, you know, there's a unified approach here that this is an industry that really does have to be pulled out of a very difficult situation at the moment. Hey, Jack, I'm sorry that you and your family are going through this at the moment, but I really appreciate you talking to us. Thank you, mate.
0: You're welcome, Spence.
1: All right, take care, mate. Jack Papagiorgio, who... is a grape boat grower based in the Riverland. Thanks so much for your company tonight. Tomorrow night, what were we doing tomorrow night, Paul? What was the thing we're doing tomorrow night? I can't remember. Oh, that's right. We're going to talk about George the Farmer and raising awareness in the city around things that grow on farms. It's 9:30.
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6: ABC News with Glenn Lauder. Three people are in custody after an 11-year-old boy was shot inside a home in Sydney's northwest. The boy was shot in the face and neck and had to be taken to hospital where he underwent life-saving treatment. Three 18-year-old males were arrested at the scene. They've been taken in for questioning. Police say it's far too early to say what happened, but at this stage they say that they don't believe it's organised crime related. A fire burning in southwest Queensland has been downgraded to watch and act. Some residents around Nundubamir, Thorndale and Somme had been told to evacuate earlier with the dangerous fast-moving fire burning near Murphy's Crossing Road. Southern Downs Regional Council Mayor Melissa Hamilton says DFES crews warn the fire could burn for days.
7: It will, as conditions change overnight, hopefully in favour of the people in that area with a change expected, but they should keep on top of that and see how those warnings change over the evening.
6: Analysts warn a new national authority to take control from Telstra to answer 000 calls won't be straightforward. The plan's among 11 recommendations from a Senate inquiry into the system following last September's Optus outage and other major incidents. Another recommendation is to allow people needing emergency services to be able to text 000. Telecommunications expert Paul Butter says infrastructure upgrades will be needed.
8: The problem with text messages is that at the moment it's not a guaranteed immediate delivery, as in the situation of the government taking over and also looking at the infrastructure. The same as messaging is, how are you going to make sure that the messages are indeed instantly delivered to the emergency services that need to act on them?
6: Social advocates are concerned economic inequalities will continue to grow without bold reforms. The federal government's latest intergenerational report shows an ageing population and falling birth rate will put greater pressure on the economy over the next 40 years, while living standards and economic growth will continue to rise. Australian Council of Social Service CEO Cassandra Goldie says class gaps could grow if it's not addressed.
9: This is the opportunity for us to see the future. We know how damaging that is for individuals when they can't feed themselves, and we know how damaging that can be for the social connections and that sense of community when some people are going to get far ahead and some people are going to be seriously left behind.
6: There are growing calls for governments across the country to do more to tackle domestic and family violence. Four deaths were recorded in four separate incidents across New South Wales at the weekend. Karen Bevan, the CEO of Full Stop Australia, says there's broad support for more action.
10: We have to get behind this. We have to treat it like the emergency it is. I think our community is crying out for governments to really deliver on their promise. They keep telling us they know that this is a crisis and that they know we need to respond in a big way.
6: If you or someone you know is in an abusive situation, you can contact Full Stop Australia on 1800 385 578. A powerful typhoon approaching Japan's Pacific coast is being felt in Tokyo, with police issuing evacuation orders for several districts. Here's the BBC's Kurumi Mori.
3: Typhoon 25, as the name implies, bringing another round of disruption to Japan as the 20.

0: the day when actually the Brownlow was kind of rigged. They used to, they'd counted all the votes beforehand, and they used to sort of string it out so that there was a kind of, you know, close thing at the end. Anyway, it's a bit fairer these days. Nick Dacos, well out in front in the Brownlow anyway. 1300, if you're not interested in footy, you can ignore all the previous couple of minutes. 1300 800 222 is my number. Coming up tonight on the program. Oh, by the way, did any of you listen to the really fascinating discussion we had about money with Professor Stuart Kells last Thursday? He spoke about how much of what's taken as common knowledge about how money moves around the economy and inflation and how it works and how banking works is just plain wrong. Here's a little bit from what he said.
1: This is a pretty radical thing to say on the radio, and please, everyone, just, you know, relax. But banks don't need deposits. And as I said before, deposits are a liability for banks. They're a cost. They don't need them to lend. Obviously, an important part of being a bank is being a full service provider and providing deposit taking services, and it's a license condition and all sorts of things. But in a structural sense, banks are quite happy without deposits. Now, they need reserves, though, and often with an inflow of deposits, you get an inflow of reserves, although there's lots of other ways to get reserves as well. So this idea of a run on banks is a bit of an anachronism. If you have an agile central bank that can stand ready with sufficient reserves, then you really can't have a run on banks.
0: It was a completely fascinating discussion and probably challenges almost everything you think about money, I must say. A lot of people were quite absorbed by it. If you want to check it out or go back to it, it's there, up there. I'll just go to the ABC Listen app, put Nightlife in the search bar and hunt it out. It's there. You might also enjoy Suzanne Hill's discussion over the weekend with Patrick Hunt, an archaeology lecturer at Stanford University, about Ötzi the Iceman still revealing secrets until this day. So that's there as well. Coming up tonight on the program in our first hour, we're going to look at the fascinating history of facial prosthetics. The First and Second World Wars were major turning points in the development of facial reconstruction as doctors and surgeons and artists found new ways to help soldiers with devastating facial injuries. Now, these advances have evolved into an incredibly sophisticated field. And today, highly realistic noses and ears and eyes and other facial features can be individually created and colour matched. But the need today, of course, goes well beyond war injuries. About 5,500 Australians are diagnosed with head and neck cancer each year, excluding skin cancers, and for some, treatment can result in significant facial changes. The impact of all this has been brought into the spotlight recently, of course, with a special tribute over the weekend to one of Australia's most beloved performers, John Farnham. About 120 artists, including Jimmy Barnes and Richard Marx, Celine Dion, Hugh Jackman, all came together to celebrate John Farnham's music and to raise much-needed funds for head and neck cancer. John Farnham himself wasn't able to be there. He had planned to be, but his family released a statement saying, "Sadly, these days, John needs round-the-clock care and oxygen, and he's continuing to manage his health, but, you know, things are not good." It's a reminder that behind the statistics, I suppose, are people and families whose lives can be profoundly changed by these diseases. And despite the advances in science and technology, access, though, to facial prosthetics remains a major issue. A 2026 Australian Government Commission review found big gaps and inequities in access to cancer prostheses. There's still no national funding scheme for external facial prosthetics, meaning access can depend on where you live, whether you can find a specialist, and more importantly, whether you can afford it. So in the first hour tonight, we're going to explore the remarkable science and skill and artistry behind facial prosthetics and ask why access is not consistent across Australia. Our guest, Sophie Fleming, is a clinical anaplastologist and specialises in external prosthetic rehabilitation. So in a moment, love you to join that conversation as well. And you might be have been through it yourself or a family member. So give us a call. 1300 800 222 is the number. Leading the Nightlife News breakdown in our second hour, Hugh Rimmington, National Affairs Editor at 10 News First. We'll speak to Hugh about the release today of the latest intergenerational report. Mr Albanese's push to have Australia gain a temporary seat on the UN Security Council. I don't know how this is going to go down myself, but anyway. But I also want to talk to Hugh about his decision announced last week to take off his press reporter hat after 48 years of covering the news. See what's next for his career and life as well. What else? Science news. The US has confirmed it has deployed weapons in space. What does that mean? Well, we'll talk about that. What's the happiest city in Australia? I know. They do these things. They do these surveys. Apparently, according to the Institute for Quality of Life's Happy City Index, this city ranks 16th happiest in the world. It beats every other Australian city. Which one is it? I'll reveal in the second hour what the outcome was. Mighty challenge, of course. And also tonight, American Insight, Bill Wyman, former assistant managing editor of National Public Radio in Washington, will be joining us tonight for the latest from the US and what's going on. There's a whole lot of drama everywhere, as you know, and we'll see what the latest is. So all of that coming your way as well. Issues of the day, by the way, did you see that Senate inquiry says that someone else other than Telstra should run the Triple O service? Really? Is that a good idea? What did you make of that, I wonder? We'll talk some more about that as well. So plenty of things to do and talk about as well. Love you to join it. Join us. 1-300-800-222 is my number. You can text me 0467-922-702.
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0: Well, tonight, talking about something you probably don't give much thought to until suddenly you or someone you love needs one, and that's a facial prosthetic. It's a fascinating field. Some of its roots go back to the devastating facial injuries suffered by soldiers during the World Wars. What began with doctors and surgeons and artists trying to help people who'd lost part of their faces has evolved into some incredibly sophisticated work involving medicine and science and technology and, yes, art. These days, a prosthetic nose, ear or eye can be made to look remarkably like the real thing. But the need for this work goes well beyond wartime injuries. As I mentioned at the beginning of this conversation, head and neck cancer is a significant issue in Australia. And here's where it gets interesting. Having the technology and expertise to create these prostheses is one thing, but being able to access them is quite another. For Australians who need one, getting one can come with significant challenges, from finding the right specialist to dealing with the cost as well. So how are these remarkable prostheses actually made? Who gets access to them? For many people, it can be about confidence and identity and being able to move in everyday life and feeling comfortable in the world again. Who gets access to them? Why is there still such a gap in Australia? My guest tonight is Sophie Fleming. Sophie's a clinical anaplastologist and founder of Prosthetic Art Technology. Sophie brings together medicine and technology and artistry to create highly personalised facial prostheses. And she's also been campaigning for better access to them. Sophie, good evening to you. Welcome to Nightlife.
4: Hi, Phil. What an absolute pleasure to be here.
0: It's terrific to have you with us as well. The world is full of nooks and crannies, you know. And,
4: it really is.
0: And here you are dealing with someone who loses part of their face through cancer or trauma. What can a facial prosthesis do for them, and how much does it change their life?
4: Yeah, look, I think one of the major things that we know about facial prostheses and some of the qualitative research that's been done is that it's a mediator of a social mediator for people. So it allows you to return to life after life-changing cancer treatment. It protects your facial tissues and it facilitates you to get back to rehabilitate you into the life that you had before. So they're a pretty important little piece of equipment.
0: Mm. Yeah, I mean, your profession is such, because you're not a plastic surgeon as such, are you?
4: No, not at all. I guess we're considered more medical artists, so we're allied to the surgical and dental and other rehabilitative fields of medicine, and our role is to work side and support those that are reconstructing and treating people with facial difference.
0: And this is not about churning them out in the factory. These things are bespoke, aren't they?
4: Yeah, that's right. And it's the beautiful part of facial prosthetics is that they are little individual artworks that are created specifically for that person. And we're taking into account all the things that go along with that. So the way that their face moves, the part that's been, the way, the shape that the face is now that they've had a part removed, and matching the colour and allowing people to smile and talk while they're wearing them. So they really are little individualised pieces.
0: Because we're not talking about the actual art of, I mean, the science and art of plastic surgery too, which involves reconstructing actual human tissue.
4: Yeah, absolutely.
0: These things are quite artificial, aren't they?
4: Yes, they are. And they're used in when surgical reconstruction is not possible. So,
0: For example, give us an example.
4: Yeah. So, for example, you can't reconstruct an eye with the eyelids surgically. You can, if somebody has that part removed, you can have that closed with a skin graft to protect the area, but it's impossible at this moment in time to give that person a surgically reconstructive eye.
0: Mm.
4: And the same goes with other parts of the face. So you can...
0: I can hear people saying, hang on, yes, you can. What about glass eyes? They've been with us forever, haven't they?
4: Yeah, that's right. So, but that's not a surgical reconstruction. So that's also considered a prosthesis, glass eye. So that's where the artistry comes in, is to support those reconstructive specialties, such as surgery, when surgery is not possible for that reconstruction.
0: So when in the instance of the eye you're talking about, you're saying it is possible what, to reconstruct, sorry, not to reconstruct, to construct an artificial eyelid, is it?
4: Yeah, so one of the prostheses that we provide is called an orbital prosthesis, and that's when somebody's had not just the eyeball removed but also the lids and the surrounding tissues. So that's where you might end up with kind of a deep concavity in where the eye used to be. So we will create a prosthesis that looks like an eye with the eyelids and have that blend into the face, but it's made out of silicon. So it's a removable device that's worn and removed and applied every day. Yeah.
0: And you're saying the artistry of it is that when it's there, a casual observer might not notice.
4: Exactly, yes, that's the goal.
0: In fact, that's the goal, I guess, is it?
4: Yes, the idea is that you can walk down the street. You won't get double takes when people are walking past you. You can imagine if you've had your nose removed because of cancer, and it's a hard position to kind of imagine yourself in.
0: Yeah.
4: I know someone
0: who had that. I mean, and you know, quite frankly, the sight of it was, you can see why the person, you know, I knew this person did not want to go out the front door, because it's very, very challenging.
4: Very challenging, and I think it's really interesting. So for us, it's really normal for us to see a face without a nose. However, you know, in a day-to-day situation, it's not a normal presentation. So it's kind of the natural inclination for people to double take or to look twice when somebody presents kind of differently. And it can be challenging for people in that situation, because even when you're quite comfortable with your new normal and your new appearance, it, from all accounts, it can be really hard just to get the put on your armour, so to speak, so that you can go out and about and just do your day-to-day activities
0: You go shopping or go to work and do something, yeah, exactly.
4: Yeah, that's right. You constantly ask questions, people looking a little more than they would otherwise. So the prosthesis kind of restores that control over those situations and allow you to go out and about without being the main focal point of your day constantly.
0: Yeah, and putting it crudely, without having people stare at you all the time.
4: Yes, that's right. And as we just went to Parliament with our lobbying for this funding, and one of the beautiful patients that stepped up and told his story said, look, it's as plain as the nose on my face, and he didn't have a nose on his face. So it was great. Yeah.
0: How did you get to this? Because, I mean, because interestingly, you've come into this world through film and TV prosthetics, but then you moved into clinical science and maxillofacial prosthetic rehabilitation. Tell me about what your journey's been here.
4: Yeah, sure. I worked in film and television doing makeup and prosthetics, and ironically, one of my first jobs was on a hospital drama called All Saints, simulating wounds and things. So I spent a long time in fake hospitals, and now it's funny working in real hospitals. But what I loved about that work is the working with people, augmenting the body in ways that, you know, you're trying to make something look very realistic, even with, you know, alien or sci-fi prosthetics, where sticking things onto the face and trying to simulate, you know, using animal textures and taking reference from realism to create something fantastical. And when I heard that, I heard about facial prosthetics and learned that you could use similar skills in sculpting and painting and applying things to the body in a way that was reconstructive or paramedical, my mind was blown because I'd never heard about it. And also I just thought, that's what I want to do. And I was lucky enough just to be in the right time and the right place. It's a really niche field and quite a hard one to get into in Australia, just because we don't have a huge workforce and we don't have dedicated training pathways for people. So my journey was to work with a surgeon in Newcastle to help him set up a service for the patients that could travel to Sydney. And then I spent time working with other people that did this work before going into clinical science to get the science side of things under my belt.
0: But so what are you? Are you a sculptor? Are you? Sort of.
4: That's definitely part of the work. And with the overseas qualifications that we have, we don't have anything specific here. You have to do sculpting and you have to do painting and have color acuity as well as the clinical side of things, such as infection control and anatomical knowledge as well. So it's a really beautiful mix of art and science.
0: David has texted saying, Phil, when I was about 12, maybe younger, I did a paper run, serviced the local aged care home. Every afternoon, one of my regulars would wait for me to knock on the door. This is in the days when we had papers, I suppose. And wait for me to knock on the door, invite me to enter his room, and then pop his full prosthetic nose onto his forehead. I'm 58 now, and I still remember it. I'm sure that's the case, David. It can be extremely confronting. How do you make an artificial nose anyway?
4: Yeah, look, we do it over a series of appointments. So we will make an impression of the person's face and also do a 3D scan. And we're sculpting that nose initially out of wax and sometimes using a computer to help us. And we'll try that on the person. They're very involved in the process, which is really important because it's helpful to, I guess, for them to have control over the shape and have the final say in whether they like the shape and how it fits onto their anatomy. And we'll mix up the colours that go into the silicon that will eventually become their prosthesis. Mm-hmm. We'll then go and make a mould of that wax prototype. And we use really old techniques such as it's called lost wax casting technique, which is used for jewellery and dental work to create a mould which is later filled with silicon in layers of colour and cooked, and then we'll try it back on that person and paint in little details such as freckles and veins and capillaries to make it blend in.
0: They're painted on, are they?
4: Yeah, there's two stages of colour. So we'll embed the silicon with what's called intrinsic colouring. So there'll be between 2 and 5 different colours that are mixed up and embedded into that silicon piece, and after it's cured we then paint little details just to make sure it perfectly blends into the skin before we seal it and teach them how to wear it and care for it. They're really different to film prosthetics in that in working in film, you're running around after somebody and making sure the edges blend perfectly. And then at the end of that day, that prosthesis is thrown in the bin and a new one is made for the next day of shooting. Whereas these medical prosthetics, they have to last for years. Just one little silicone piece.
0: You're telling me that Ms. Kidman's nose was thrown in the bin at the end of each day's filming?
4: Look, if it wasn't her nose, then absolutely.
0: Yeah. All right. So if you make a prosthetic nose, I mean, you say it's got to last. How long does it last?
4: And that's one of the challenges that we have with the funding at the moment is that they don't last forever. Mm. So they can last anywhere from 1 to 5 years, and it's very dependent on how it's attached to the body. We've got different ways of attaching them. So we might use adhesive or bone-anchored implants. If the person is able to have that, we'll work with the surgeons for them to place some dental implants into the bone. Little magnets go on top of that. We can create a prosthesis that will join onto those magnets.
0: Mm.
4: Or occasionally it's attached with spectacles. So depending on it's attached.
0: It's a false nose and eyeglasses kit, as it were.
4: Exactly. It's like a very glamorous Groucho Marx style attachment.
0: Chris says, how does it stick on? How does it stick onto your face?
4: If it's an adhesive retained prosthesis, then it's with a little bit of adhesive. And if it's a bone anchored implant retained prosthesis, those implants will use magnets so that it's a magnetically retained prosthesis. But those attachment methods really dictate how long that prosthesis will last for. And, you know, if you've got an adhesive retained nose, it's going to wear out more quickly than others. And being able to access funding for that so that you don't have kind of this deteriorating little prosthesis to put on every day is a really important part of the lobbying that we've been doing.
0: Yes, because the thing is, of course, that it costs a lot of money, doesn't it?
4: Yes, that's right. And I think one of the issues that we've got now is that there's not kind of equitable access to these prosthetics across Australia. And unlike other prosthetic types such as arms and legs or breast prostheses, where there's a national scheme that covers those prosthetics, you can be assured that if you lose a leg, you know that you will get a leg and you don't have the stress of worrying about that. Whereas here, unfortunately, we have a very disparate setup with the scheme, with access to those services. And there are quite a few states that don't have any access to services for patients. Mm. And others have to self-fund them. So, yes, they're not cheap if you're self-funding and having that ongoing access for your life can be a real barrier.
0: Like how much, for example?
4: So there could be anywhere from $2,000 to $10,000 to $12,000, depending on how they're attached, whether there's implant components or the size of the prosthesis. So it's, it can vary quite considerably, and it's no small amount for, you know, somebody, a lot of these people are elderly, on a pension. So it can be really difficult.
0: I'm talking with Sophie Fleming. Sophie's an anaplastologist. That's a person who specialises in prosthetic rehabilitation of the face and body. And Sophie's very handy at making a fake nose. Or do you make eyeballs? Do you make glass eyes?
4: We don't make indwelling eyes. So an ocularist will make an indwelling eyeball only, but we do make the eyeballs that go in the orbital prostheses, which are the ones that have eyelids.
0: Okay. Yes, I know. I don't want to be too ghoulish about this. I'd had a friend at university who had a glass eye. I imagine one of his party tricks was to pull it out and put it in his beer.
4: Prosthetics are great for party tricks.
0: Which used to confound everybody at the time, I must say. 1-300-800-222 is the number if you would like to call. I'm talking with Sophie Fleming, an anaplastologist and the founder of Prosthetic Art Technology. And we're talking about prostheses for the head and neck and how they're made, and in particular highlighting the issue of access to them, because we'll get onto this in a moment, but you'd be surprised at how difficult it can be for many people to do this. 1-300-800-222 is the number if you would like to call.
2: Nightlife.

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1: Yes, if you're watching the Brownlow count, by the way, Nick Dacos, an unassailable lead, is the Brownlow medalist for this year. 1-300-800-222 is the number. Is there a facial feature that really tests your skills as an anaplastologist, Sophie? One where you look at it and you think, this is going to be difficult?
2: Yes, two particular types come to mind. And one of them, surprisingly, are the smallest prostheses. So they're partial ears and partial noses. Uh-huh. Just because we're working around quite curved anatomy, so moulding them is quite challenging. And the smaller they are, the more delicate they are. So they're really difficult. But really, an orbital prosthesis is possibly the most challenging prosthesis, just because we're working with something that needs to appear very realistic, but they don't blink and they don't move. So we have to utilize, we want it to be like the Mona Lisa. So they appear like they're following you. The eye feels like it's following you, even though it's not. So they have to be aligned in exactly the right position. And we want to have the eyelids set in a way so that it looks like you're not completely closed and not completely open and have a slightly smiling eye. So they are probably the most challenging prostheses to make.
1: Yeah, I can imagine. With noses, says my texter, very interesting discussion. With noses, do they maintain nostrils to breathe, or does the prosthesis allow breathing? Well,
2: yes.
1: The nostrils are still, the nasal passages are still there, aren't they?
2: The nasal passages are still there. We're covering the nasal passages with the prosthetic nose. The nose has nostrils to breathe through, and it provides protection, because otherwise that's kind of an open airway. So the prosthetic nose will provide humidity.
1: What, you've got nostrils in it as well, have you?
2: Yeah, so it's a bit like a shell that's like looks like a nose, and there's two little holes in it, as your nose would have. Yeah.
1: Mm-hmm. How long does it take to make one, Sophie?
2: Yeah, so it can take anywhere from a week. We do an intensive where people come and stay for the week and leave with their prosthesis, and we travel around and do lots of clinics around Australia, at the Chris O'Brien Lifehouse in Sydney, and there's one in Brisbane. And if we have to see people over a period of time to do those prosthetics, they can take months to make those if the appointments are spread out. Mm.
1: Yeah, presumably people bring photographs, do they? Is there a temptation to improve things? I mean, if you had a big hooter, is there
2: sure.
1: an opportunity to perhaps, improve the hook or not?
2: Yeah, this is your chance. Definitely, we will create the nose based on what that person wants. It's right. usually based on photos of their nose before.
1: Yeah.
2: I did once have a gentleman who wanted a Cary Grant kind of nose. He had some people bring in pictures of celebrities, but usually they just want, a semblance of themselves.
1: They want to look like they did, presumably.
2: Yeah, that's right.
1: Yeah, I can imagine. I can imagine. That when people walk out with one of these, that it makes a big difference to their life, does it?
2: Yeah, definitely. It definitely can do, and it's such a privilege to be involved in somebody's rehabilitation journey at that point. And I think it can be kind of unfair because the poor surgeons have to do the awful job of saving that person's life and cutting off part of their face, and we get to do the joyful part, which is to reconstruct that prosthetically. So it's often a very emotional journey. It kind of symbolises one of the endpoints of healing after having, going through cancer, having part of your face removed. So, yeah, it's definitely emotional and hopefully life-changing in a good way, that person.
1: What about making ears? We've been talking about noses quite a bit. I mean, can you make – you'd probably make quite a reasonable ear, would you?
2: Yeah, we do. We make a lot of ears. Ears are a wonderful amazingly shaped pieces of anatomy, and they're very fun to create. We do use 3D scanning these days to image the ear. They used to be sculpted by hand, and nowadays we're using kind of scanning and 3D printing to help create our pattern.
1: I was going to ask you about that, about 3D scanning. What about 3D printing? Do you use that? I mean, because that would seem like an obvious use of the technology, wouldn't it?
2: Yeah, absolutely. So we're using it to create the, I guess, the pattern. We're still translating that to wax, mm-hmm. To create the prosthesis. We are there is work in the field in creating a 3D printer that can print silicon to hopefully facilitate printing an ear prosthesis in the future. Mm-hmm. We're not there yet. It seems to be one of the most elusive.
1: Really?
2: Materials to print. It's quite a difficult material to print on a printer. But there was some work that we were doing with the University of Wollongong and Dr. Payal Mukherjee, who was their research in bio fabrication and 3D printed stem cells to create bio ears. And within that, there was a project that was developing a silicon printer that would be able to print silicon ears to facilitate the prosthetic side of reconstruction.
1: Look, heaven forbid, but I can imagine that you could lose your ear or your nose, couldn't you? I guess you could.
2: Your prosthetic?
1: Yeah, I don't mean your original one. We know that you can. Already lost, because that's why you're there. But you say they can last some years, but they presumably, if you go down this route, then you're going to need more than one, aren't you?
2: Yes, you are, absolutely. And unfortunately, people do lose their prosthetics. I think I could write a small and entertaining book on the stories of people's prosthetics.
1: Did I leave my nose in my hotel room? Would you mind going to look? I think it might have fallen under the bed.
2: Yeah, exactly. There's been a few after people have celebrated having a big night out after they've received their prosthetic and called. Unfortunately, missing their new device. But, so replacements are required over time.
1: Yes. I mean, I can imagine that patients, you know, form a pretty close relationship with you, don't they? Because this is a very intimate thing in a way to be involved with.
2: Yes, it is. And I think that's one of the beautiful things about this work is that you get to meet people within this part of their journey and then continue on for the length of time that they wear a prosthesis for. And there's people that I've been seeing to make their facial parts or, you know, going on 20 years now. And it's a lovely thing to be able to catch up and provide a new prosthesis. And we do iterations and it's definitely an ongoing relationship if people choose to continue with it.
1: Ben and Cooper is texting saying, hi, I had a mate who lost his ear from an acid attack. He was an ex-British Marine. We used to train together and I had no idea until he pulled his ear off when we were going to have a fun boxing match. Extraordinary. I can imagine. As you say, that you would be king of the party tricks with one of these things. But then I can imagine, Sophie, that requires a particular kind of confidence to be able to do that anyway, doesn't it?
2: Yes, that's right, to be able to play with the
1: idea.
2: For sure.
1: No, that's true. I mean, I've noticed today, you know, for example, I mean, some people with prosthetic limbs, which is not something you do, I think, do you? No. But you know, there are two kind of ways to go with it, aren't there, in some ways? Some people, you know, wear clothing to and don't want to highlight the fact that they have a prosthetic limb. Other people are quite, you know, out and proud, as it were, and often wear clothing that reveals the prosthetic limb, whether it be an arm or a leg, you know, often a leg. And, you know, you get a sense that there's a great deal more acceptance these days of an understanding, don't you, or do you think not?
2: Yeah, I think that's true. And there's, you know, there's certainly there's a woman that I just saw a talk at one of the international conferences that does, she makes fun eyes. So they're ocular prostheses that are all kinds of fun shapes and colours and sparkles just for the eyeball prosthesis. We don't see it so much with, we see it with fingers. Some people want a fun finger.
1: You make fingers, do you?
2: Yes, we do. That's, I guess that's part of anaplastology. Yes.
1: Oh, okay.
2: But for facial prosthetics, I think because the function is the form and because of the role that they play, generally the idea is that they need to be realistic to be to be functional.
1: Mm. What's a fun finger?
2: It might be a gold finger.
1: Oh, I see. Oh, really? Okay.
2: Yeah.
1: Yeah, okay. I can see that. And that's tied to the personality, I presume, of the owner, isn't it?
2: Yeah, absolutely. Definitely.
1: Yeah. How big is the need? Well, I mean, I mentioned the number of people at the beginning of the program who, you know, who suffer from head and neck injuries in Australia, cancer significant injuries, about 5,500. But the need, I presume, for facial prosthetics is bigger than the number that can have them based on the costs. And I also imagine the access. If you're in many parts of Australia, you know, there aren't too many Sophie Flemings in Australia, are there?
2: No, we're a very tiny field, and this is one of the issues that we have is with having equitable access, which is what we are lobbying for, is that you can count us on almost on hand the amount of providers that we have across the country. And so what we're trying to work towards is it not only a funding scheme so that people can be able to afford prosthetics, but also to build a sustainable workforce. So, for example, we used to have a public service in New South Wales that was provided. The clinician that provided that service within that hospital retired without a succession plan. So because there was nobody else that knew how to make prosthetics there and they couldn't find another provider to do it, within that hospital that service closed down. So as a result, there's now no public service available within New South Wales. So part of our quest is to help build a sustainable workforce by having training and regulation of our field. We've also had instances of kind of rogue traders setting up around the country and taking advantage of this really vulnerable group of people. We're trying to create a national unified kind of scheme for people to access this service, and which involves funding, the workforce building, and as well as training and regulation. So hopefully, you know, mean that there's not long wait lists for people, or they don't have to travel from one state to another to be able to access that service.
1: Yeah. Tell me about the Medicare gap, because Medicare covers cancer treatment and surgery, clearly. And there's even a reimbursement scheme for external breast prostheses.
2: Yes.
1: You know, which is an obvious need for women in the situation. But if someone needs an external facial prosthesis, that isn't currently covered by Medicare, is it?
2: No, it's not, surprisingly. And
1: why?
2: Look, it's hard to know why. And as you said at the start of this program, you know, this field was kind of born following World War One and Two, and particularly in the UK, there's quite a big field in the UK providing the service, and people access it all over the country. It hasn't kind of come over here in terms of the provision, the amount of providers, and as a normal kind of hospital department. And it's hard to know why, other than that it's such a niche, small group of people that need these prosthetics. And I think also once somebody's gone through that process of having facial cancer, it can be really hard to advocate for yourself.
1: Okay, Mitch.
2: When you've been through that. So I think it's kind of twofold in that regard.
1: It's not as though it's going to cost them vast sums of money. I mean, because, you know, given the numbers of people, I mean, it just seems crazy that it's part of the problem here that this is seen as cosmetic surgery, do you think?
2: I think historically in Australia, with any kind of prosthetic funding, which you know would be limb prosthetic funding, there's a real divide between cosmetic and function and what is funded. So something that's seen as functional is funded. If it's in any way deemed as cosmetic, it's kind of deemed as an extra. And so there's a real resistance for funding in that disability or prosthetic space or anything that, that appears to be vaguely cosmetic. So unfortunately, facial prosthetics have tended to be thrown in that cosmetic basket when clearly, and the research supports this, that shows that it is that kind of unique device that crosses that cosmesis function divide for people. And so it needs to be considered otherwise for that funding. It is interesting, though, because, in Medicare, if it could be surgically reconstructed, it would be covered.
1: Yeah.
2: And is covered.
1: And presumably if it could be surgically reconstructed, you'd probably do that, wouldn't you? I mean, that would be
2: absolutely
1: a better option to have some actual real-life tissue there that reconstructed things as opposed to a silicone implant.
2: Yes, absolutely. And, if it could be, it would. We really only exist because of that necessity. There is that little gap there with the Medicare funding. And we don't know why, but we know that it exists and hopefully we'll be able to change that in the near future.
1: Yeah. Lil in the Ville says, Phil, can you ask how the nose or ear are attached to stay in place? Well, we discussed this, didn't we? There are either adhesives or magnets. Is that right?
2: Yeah.
1: Sophie?
2: Yes, that's correct, yeah. The other way is it can be attached using spectacles. So glue the nose or the eye onto the spectacles and it can be attached that way as well.
1: So you put on your fake eyeglasses and nose in the morning to go to a fancy dress party, as it were.
2: Exactly, yeah.
1: Except it's a whole lot more sophisticated than that. You say there aren't many of you in Australia. I'm talking to Sophie Fleming. It's a fascinating field. For Sophie's an anaplastologist, and she makes external prosthetic devices to rehabilitate the face and body. She makes fingers and ears and noses and eyes. Well, yes. Well, what did you call it again? There was a name for it.
2: It's called an orbital prosthesis.
1: An
2: so
1: orbital
2: it's technically
1: prosthesis.
2: An eye.
1: Yeah, yeah.
2: The eye and the lids.
1: What else can you make?
2: We make spare parts for people, so all kinds of bits and pieces. Anaplastology technically is external facial prosthetics that are not intraoral, not dental prosthetics,
1: right.
2: And not necessarily weight-bearing prosthetics as well. So we'll do hands and arm covers and things like that.
1: Could you put a new chin on somebody?
2: Yes, and yeah, we have done before when there's a lower lip missing. That's a very difficult prosthesis to make, and it's not ideal. Ideally, you would have surgically reconstructed, but
1: yeah,
2: we have done that. So it's always a little. Everyone is different. It's always a little kind of engineering. Puzzle. Everybody's a different puzzle when we're creating them.
1: What are we like at this in Australia? Where do we sit in Australia, Sophie? Are we good at this in Australia, or is it is it done better in the UK or the US?
2: I think it's so interesting here because we've got real innovation happening, and there's a lot of research projects tapping into research and innovation. The Chris O'Brien Lifehouse has the integrated prosthetics and reconstruction lab there, which has been set up under Professor Jonathan Clark and the Lang Walker Foundation. And that's bringing together clinicians. They're doing a lot of surgical planning and 3D printing to work with surgical guides. And then there's a multidisciplinary team that's kind of innovating and creating a more collaborative approach to reconstruction, which does include prosthetics in that realm as well. And there's little pockets of that kind of thing happening around the country. So it's really fascinating in that we are kind of innovators, and yet we're so tiny. So I think comparatively sitting alongside the rest of the world, we're on par with them in terms of the services that we provide but we're just lagging in terms of the amount of services that we can provide for people, the training and the regulation. So that's where we want to kind of step it up a bit.
1: Mm. Robin says, refunding, is this part of what Jackie Lambie was referring to for defence members to retain funding? Well, in a way, I suppose, or she was probably talking about a broader degree of access to services, wasn't she?
2: I believe so, yeah.
1: Yeah. Yeah. Okay, if we could wave a wand here, Sophie, what would we do?
2: Well, if we could wave a wand, we would create a funding scheme that is national, not mm-hmm. just a state-based scheme.
1: Mm-hmm.
2: We would have services set up around the country and with a training and regulation pathways to build sustainable workforce and be able to allow anybody that needs a prosthesis to access one without worry.
1: Yeah. Yeah, regardless of your postcode.
2: Exactly, yes. So, you know, even if you're living in a regional or remote area, there's still a way for you to access that service.
1: Yeah. Yeah, 1300 800 222 is our number if you've been in this situation yourself. It does seem an obvious thing for reform. Just in terms of the future, Sophie, and technology and so on, is there something you're seeing on the horizon? Everyone these days talks about artificial intelligence and robotics, and robotics in particular. But you can kind of think that robotics might be quite useful here, couldn't it? Or not?
2: Yeah, look, it'll be interesting to see. I mean, we've been pushing forward in this space to bring digital technologies to be able to create better prosthetics. And that's been an interesting one because I was really anti this when I first started. I thought, no, it has to be hand sculpted and handmade.
1: Right.
2: And now we're, you know, working with the technologies, I can definitely see it means that I can make prosthesis more quickly for people. We still need to have that human interaction of providing and fitting that prosthesis. Color matching is still something that's very, very difficult to be done digitally. We work with digital tools to capture color and do color matching, but we still always need to tweak it by eye. So it will be interesting to see where it goes. And I believe that it's more about kind of integrating aspects of those technologies to, I guess, make better and cheaper, I guess, aesthetics for
1: people. to make them cheaper. That's right. So yeah, exactly. What about training people? I mean, you came up through film and TV and stage work, and in that sense, as it were, and making things that look convincing to an audience, to making things that look convincing on very close examination, you know, to anybody. But there's not an obvious training path, is there?
2: No, there's not. And I wish there was, because I get so many people contacting me that want to do this as a job. And it's honestly one of the most rewarding jobs you can do. And you get to utilize your artistry to help people. There is the International Anaplastology Association, and there's a clinical certification pathway there that we are kind of looking at that might be a useful guideline for us. And I kind of direct people into looking at that. The beauty of that pathway is that you can come from multiple backgrounds. Usually they're allied, so there need to be some kind of health-based background, but you also have to have the artistic side of things as well. So if you can sculpt and if you can paint, and being able to see colour and having colour acuity is a pretty important part of that as well.
1: Well, exactly, as we know. I mean, artists know this, that painting human flesh is one of the most difficult things. It's not easy. It's not easy. And, you know, the great painters of human flesh are renowned, and for a good reason, because it's not simple to replicate, is it?
2: Very challenging, yeah. And it's such a great canvas as well. The more you look, the more colours you see, and one of the fun parts about creating skin.
1: Yeah. Well, good luck to you, Sophie, and hats off to you as well. A lot of people texting in saying, you know, extraordinary woman. God bless her, as someone says, and hear to that. Thank you for the work you're doing. Thanks for explaining it to us as well. It's fascinating.
2: Thank you so much. And thanks to Head and Neck Cancer Australia, who've done the lion's share of the work in pushing for this.
1: Yeah, tremendous. Thanks, Sophie. That's so.

0: Sophie Fleming. Sophie is an anaplastologist and specialises in external prosthetic rehabilitation of the face and body, the founder of Prosthetic Art Technology. Extraordinary. See, this is the thing. People are in little nicks and nooks and crannies of the world doing extraordinary things, eh?
1: Nightlife with Philip Clark
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0: Yes, just before we go to the news, back on the Brownlow

0: Gaza and the lack of land to house displaced families.
1: The boss of tech giant Nvidia says there is zero chance that AI will kill all humans by the end of this decade. Several experts and researchers have come out in recent weeks warning that AI could destroy all of humanity if left unchecked. And even AI bosses have called for a slowdown, with Anthropic's co-founder saying a kill switch may be necessary as the tech advances. But Nvidia CEO Jensen Huang has told CBS News that the doomsday narrative is completely false.
2: All the messaging around the drama of it is unnecessary. It's quite frankly too much drama, irresponsible. It is now grounded on facts. It's now grounded on science.
1: And in sport, Collingwood midfielder Nick Daicos has claimed the AFL's Brownlow medal at a black tie event in Melbourne. The 23-year-old finished runner-up in the past 2 years. You're up to date with the latest on ABC News.
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0: something that we would like to take to the next election.
1: And briefly in tennis, the US Open champion Alexander Zverev has capped off a memorable week by helping Germany qualify for the Davis Cup finals. Zverev won both of his singles matches in straight sets. That's all the news for now on ABC News.
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0: Daly Cherry, Cherry Evans, hey? Mm. Yes, hurling is amazing. Played at a professional level, it's really exciting, says Helen from Fitzroy. Footscray, sorry. All right, question number four. What are we doing? What did you say you wanted to do here?
1: Microsoft.
0: Microsoft was founded by Bill Gates and Paul Allen. In which decade, Steve?
1: I'm thinking, I'm thinking it'd have to be early 80s, so 80s. I'll go with the 1980s.
0: Not correct, Steve, no.
1: Oh.
0: Thanks, see ya.
1: All right, have a good night.
0: Bye. 1-300-800-222. CJ says Philip Lacrosse in ice hockey. No wonder the Canadians are so tough. Yeah, I guess so. Justin in Frankston. Hi, Justin.
2: G'day, Phil. I totally agree with you. I think Fremantle will win, but being a Brisbane boy, I think we're going to go over the top and beat them.
0: Yeah, well, it's a pretty, what is it, the fourth successive appearance. Wow.
2: Yeah. And I think you're right with the Roosters. They are a massive chance of doing the boil over.
0: I think so.
2: Yeah.
0: Question number four. Microsoft was founded by Bill Gates and Paul Allen. In which decade?
2: I'm going to say the 20th century.
0: No, which decade?
2: Oh, the decade, I would say the 80s.
0: No, not the 80s, Justin. Thank you. Not the 80s. Jay from Leppington. G'day, Jay.
3: Oh, good evening, Phil. How are you, mate? You all okay?
0: Yeah, no, pretty good. Pretty good.
3: Did you get through Friday night okay?
0: I went to the ground. Yeah, I went to the game. Look, you know, we're missing six of the best players. I thought they were very brave young lads, and in the end they just ran out of steam. And, you know, you can't do that against a team of class like Fremantle. They're a classy side. And you know, in the end that's what happened. And I think they finished with their heads held high. That's what I thought.
3: Some cracking games in the AFL and the NRL.
0: Oh, what about Brisbane Hawthorn? How good was that game?
3: I couldn't believe it.
0: How good was that?
3: What, 10 changes?
0: But also, and in the NRL, I mean, what the Roosters go? I mean, like, really? I mean,
3: look, Cronulla were pretenders anyway, but the Knights did fantastic against the Warriors.
0: Yeah, I know.
3: It's two home finals. They're not going to have that
0: just
3: opportunity.
0: Tremendous weekend of football, actually. That's true.
3: Yep.
0: I said to a friend of mine who doesn't really follow AFL footy, I said, if you ever want to see a game of outstanding quality, look at the Brisbane Hawthorn game. I mean, you'll rarely see a game as great as that, you know.
3: Yeah, it was good.
0: Question number four, Microsoft. Microsoft was founded by Bill Gates and Paul Allen. In which decade?
3: That was in the 1970s.
0: Correct. Yes, of course. 1975 it was founded.
3: Did you know the guy that, I don't know, he had shares in the company. Maybe it was Apple. But I don't know, he had shares in it that would be worth billions of dollars, and he sold them for $1,000 or something.
0: Julie from Lindisfarne says, Phil, I told my kids I want my body scattered on Belrive Beach, but I don't want to be cremated. Good luck, Julie. Now, Jay, question number five. We're in Microsoft. You can move.
3: I'll try guitars, please.
0: Guitars. Which guitar company manufactures the Les Paul and the Super 400?
3: The Gibson.
0: Correct. The Gibson Guitar Company. Question.
3: Not a Gibson myself. I'm much more of a Fender fan.
0: Okay. Are you one of those guitar nuts, Jay, who's got about 40 guitars?
3: No, I haven't got 40. I've got about 8 or 9. I love the guitar. I love the guitar music. It's one of my favourites.
0: No, I'm with you. I reckon, well, once upon a time, people had one guitar, but these days people who play guitars seem to have a lot of them.
3: I played a bit when I was younger, in my 20s, and then I sort of stopped playing when a relationship broke down. It reminded me of her. And then, I've got them there, and they're sitting there like, you know, begging to be played. So, I mean, it's something that I sort of think, well, I'll do that later in life when I can't play golf or ride motorbikes anymore.
0: Question number six. We're staying with guitars, are we?

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0: Gorgeous stuff from Mazzy Star featuring the wonderful voice of Hope Sandoval there, and Fade Into You. Mick and Glen Iris in Melbourne, you are our winner. You've been plucked out of the prize pool this morning, so give us a call back. You will win the coveted ABC Overnight's fridge magnet to say that you have won the quiz. Give us a call back on 1300 800 222. Coming up very soon, we're going to be talking food, and we're going to be talking with Diane Maher, a lecturer in culinary arts at the Auckland Uni of Tech in New Zealand, about pasta and noodles. And we want to talk to you about your favourites and also your tips on preparing both. Because if you get it wrong, I can get a bit gluggy. But we're going to talk about that and pastas or noodles, which do you prefer, and your favourite preparation techniques. So we'll do that in just a moment here on ABC Radio Overnights.
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0: Wherever you are around Australia, good morning on your Tuesday. Head to the UK now, catch up with a good friend of the program, Derek Linsell, who's in the UK, and he joins us on the line this morning. G'day, Derek. How are you going?
6: Hi, I'm good, Francis. How are you doing?
0: I'm well. I almost called our friendship off when you declared yourself a Tottenham Hotspur fan last week, but I think I'll get over it.
6: It's that's divine inspired, I am sure, Francis. There's no doubt about that.
0: You've found your tribe since you've been there.
6: Oh, found my tribe. The only, as you know, the reason I supported them is because they remind me of the Saints, as in St Kilda, and they sure do. They're last on the ladder at the moment with no wins.
0: You feel right at home. And you went to a game. Was that your first Premier League game? No, it wasn't your first Premier League game, but how was your trip to the old White Hart Lane, the new stadium?
6: Just unbelievable. What a great experience that whole culture is. It's so different from Australian Football League's culture. It's very, very blokey, very blokey. And the passion is just unbelievable. I loved it. And, you know, to catch the trains and other people are on the trains and there's all the banter going on and they're serious. They're serious.
0: And, bet they were serious when Tottenham were 3-0 down and they hadn't won.
6: And the singing is, you know, I'd say to English folks, you know, you guys have got that all over us every time because as Aussies, we don't sing. You guys sing and you smash us. And, you know, the banter between the supporters, you know, when Aston Villa was 3-0 up, the

0: incident at a Norwest home on Monday evening. Police say the young boy has undergone life-saving surgery in hospital and he's accompanied by his mother. Superintendent Naomi Moore says no firearms were licensed to the address where the incident occurred.
1: Given that it is so early in the investigation and we have not yet located the firearm, it is appropriate for us to have a very expansive crime scene and to take in every surrounding area there to ensure that nothing is lost. And that is part of that thorough investigation I refer to.
0: The party of Pakistan's former Prime Minister Imran Khan says three of his sisters have now been detained ahead of a protest demanding his release from prison. The BBC's Caroline Davis has more.
2: Alima Khanum was the first to be arrested on Sunday, then Dr. Uzma Khan and Noreen Niazi early on Monday morning. All have spoken up over the last 3 years against the detention of their brother, former Pakistan Prime Minister Imran Khan, who remains imprisoned in Adiyala jail just outside Rawalpindi. The orders for their arrest all accuse them of creating a law and order situation by trying to mobilise his supporters on social media and in public meetings. Their families are calling for them to be released, saying that the arrests are illegal.
0: Last month, former cricket captains, including Australia's Greg Chappell, Alan Border and Belinda Clark, renewed their appeal for Khan to be freed. And Collingwood's Nick Dacos says he's in disbelief after winning the AFL's Brownlow Medal at a ceremony in Melbourne. He's become the 10th Magpie in club history to win the award after finishing on top of the vote count with a record 47 votes. Behind him were Geelong's Bailey Smith on 36 and Western Bulldogs captain Marcus Bontempelli on 34. Brisbane's Connor McKenna won the league's Goal of the Year award, while Hawthorn's Nick Watson took out Mark of the Year. And you're up to date with the latest from ABC News. For more news at any time, search for top stories on ABC Listen or wherever you get your podcasts.
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6: And welcome to your Tuesday. It's 6 minutes past five on the East Coast, 24 to five in South Australia and the Northern Territory, 6 past 3 in the West. Very soon, Sarah Craig to join us to have a look at what's making news today. But before we get any further, we do need to have a look at the markets and how they are shaping up for you Tuesday. Let's head to New York and speak with our friend Mike Girardi, independent finance consultant there in New York City. Good morning, Mike. How are you?
7: Hey, doing well. Thank you. Top of the morning, Francis.
6: How has Monday been on Wall Street?
7: Well, it's been a great day. The U.S. equities are broadly higher across all the major indices, led by gains in growth and technology. I guess the big news is crude oil prices are down nearly 4%, and that's been cooling concerns over geopolitical energy disruption in the Middle East and also easing some inflationary fears due to higher prices, energy prices. Also helping markets is a rally in the bond market. Our 10-year bond traded at 4.97. That's 4.97% today. That gave equities some breathing room after the Fed's rate hike decision last week. Strength also in the semiconductor and AI hardware names like AMD and Intel, both up over 9%, is helping provide a tailwind to the technology names in general. Meta Platforms, the home of Facebook, is up over 12% today. Big move in that stock. We have a higher European close, it looks like, and we didn't have any economic news here to speak of in the States. And the Dow Jones Industrial Average here at 3 o'clock is up 421 points to 52.

0: tough times in Whyalla. They've had a real roller coaster journey in recent months and years, really. But yeah, on Monday last week, the Premier of South Australia, he headed up to Whyalla to announce that those jobs would be lost after months and months of working on the blast furnace, a really essential part of, making steel, essentially. It's not the whole, workforce for the steelworks there, but it's a pretty significant amount. And given the steelworks are still, as people might be aware, in administration and they're looking for a new buyer, it really leaves a pretty unclear path as to when steelmaking capacity can come back online there.
1: Tom, what are you hearing from your audience and from people in those communities about how they're coming to terms with this news?
0: Look, it's one of those things where, the closer you are to it, you sort of did understand that there were challenges there, that this is not entirely shocking news. It didn't come from nowhere. And it is just something where it's just another bump that the workers there in the community are having to deal with. For those workers that have lost work, for those that have been made redundant, the full-time workers and the contractors, there are a lot of options there. We're hearing some people, who've worked, in heavy industries for quite a long time, who are near retirement age, going like, look, I'm taking my package, getting out. I'm done with this sort of work. Some are being offered and looking at other jobs in the mines, working for BHP. But yeah, it's still just a week on, and it's sort of working things out and sort of waiting for the next details, because there's a lot of big questions to come in the future there.
1: Is there talk about there being some way to revitalise the steelworks there? The blast furnace is obviously the key to it, but is there other options for that workforce and for the production there?
0: Not in the immediate future. The question will be, the governments and the administrators are saying, there is a path for steelmaking again, but that won't happen until a new buyer is announced. They've had a long process since the administration in February of last year, and they're down to essentially two buyers, Jindal Steel and M Resources, with BlueScope Steel, who are helping management. They get the right of reply as well. They get the last offer. But earlier in the year, we were hearing talks and, a sort of soft deadline that a buyer might be announced late September. Clearly, the shutdown of the blast furnace threw a pretty big spanner in those works, and they are extending that deadline through to the end of the year. We know that the two potential buyers, have different pathways to get steelworks back on. So we are expecting it to happen. It's just not clear how long it could take for that to be the case.
1: Tom Manns with us, ABC Radio North and West South Australia. He's the breakfast host. He'll be presenting the breakfast program for that community very soon, but he's with us on ABC Radio overnights across the country. On a happier note, tell us about this historic horse and steam train extravaganza heading into the beautiful Flinders Ranges. It sounds like a lot of fun.
0: Yeah, look, it's one of the things of my listening area and sort of regional South Australia at the moment is, after a few really tough years of drought, we've had a lot of rain and things are looking absolutely green and beautiful, and all the tourism operators are really looking on how to best capitalise on that, celebrate that. And there's a train station that's run by volunteers out here called Pitchy Richie. They regularly do train journeys between Corn and Port Augusta and sort of around that region. And one passionate person in the region decided to put on an event, organise an event where people could get on the train with their horses and then sort of ride back. It started with 13 people a couple of years ago, and they did another one where they managed to get about 30 people 2 years apart. The landscape looked much, much greener and beautiful and lush. And there's a lot of excitement about this because, I'm sure people love trains, people love historic trains and, getting out in nature. And it's just one of those really feel-good things that are going on in the region.
1: Oh, it's such a beautiful part of the world too, isn't it?
0: Mm. Yeah, oh, it absolutely is. Yeah, there's some stunning footage and photos captured by my colleague who went along for the ride. And it's just, you know, it's a place where in the Flinders people, you know, travel from all around the world to visit to. And at the moment, couldn't be better, couldn't be greener. Sturt Desert peas we're hearing from around the place are blooming all over. Yeah, it's just absolutely magnificent.
1: And how long's the ride? Do you get on there for a couple of hours?
0: No, I think it's, I'm not sure exactly how long it is. I think it's roughly an hour on the train and then a few hours back.
1: Lovely. Sounds like a great way to spend a day.
0: Yeah, absolutely.
1: And so, the Flinders Ranges, when there's been a bit of rain, must be really, really beautiful.
0: No, it absolutely is. I think everyone is noticing. It doesn't matter where you're driving here in regional South Australia, whether you're driving past, you know, the canola fields, past, you know, ordinarily sort of dry and dusty areas. There's a lot of wildflowers about, as I mentioned, Sturt Desert peas. It looks unrecognisable in a lot of these places.
1: Oh, soak it up. Well, Peter Pound is one of my favourite places in Australia. I think it's just unusually spectacular.
0: Absolutely. I mean, yeah, even further north than the Flinders, some of these places that ordinarily get, you know, in double figures of rain a year are, you know, getting a bit of greenery at the moment. So it's pretty incredible.
1: Hey, Tom, have a great breakfast program, and thanks for being on with us this morning.
0: No, my pleasure. Thank you.
1: That's Tom Mann there, ABC Radio North and West South Australia. So that's a big footprint he's got in a big country. He'll be doing the breakfast program, and he's been good enough to join us here on ABC Radio overnight to talk about what has been happening with the Whyalla Steelworks, where those job cuts are going to hit very, very hard, but also the Pitchy Ritchie Railway, which recently had another run with people getting out into the beautiful Flinders Ranges and enjoying all the spectacular scenery. Francis Leach with you. It's coming up to news time. If you're heading off to your Metro Breakfast program, have a great Tuesday, and I'll catch you after the news otherwise.
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6: News. Good morning, I'm Simon Lauder. Australia's joined a call for international safeguards on AI, co-signing a statement with dozens of other countries. Here's National Affairs correspondent Jane Norman.
7: Anthony Albanese has joined the leaders of countries including Canada, Germany and Singapore, calling for tighter controls of AI amid warnings the pace of development could outpace government's ability to manage emerging risks. The leaders say AI and its frontier models must remain under human direction, oversight and control. The statement has been issued on the eve of the UN General Assembly in New York and follows calls from the sector itself for regulation and a coordinated slowdown in development. But the US president has dismissed the calls as America and China compete for global AI dominance. Jane Norman, ABC News, New York.
6: An estimated 130 world leaders are gathering in New York for the annual United Nations General Assembly. America's editor John Lyons is there.
8: At a time of considerable international conflict, presidents and prime ministers are gathering in New York to discuss issues ranging from the war in Iran and the resulting energy crisis to immigration and the possible dangers of artificial intelligence. President Donald Trump and Prime Minister Anthony Albanese are due to address the UN this week, with the US president set to reiterate that Iran can never have a nuclear weapon and to argue in defense of the war in Iran. Donald Trump is also set to meet New York Mayor Zohran Mamdani today in New York City. But the most important meeting of the week is likely to be that in Washington between President Trump and China's President Xi Jinping.
6: As US President Donald Trump weighs a possible meeting with Iranian officials in New York this week, fighting continues in Yemen between the Tehran-aligned Houthis and Saudi-backed government. Middle East correspondent Caitlin Kelly reports.
9: Yemeni forces say they have retaken Houthi positions, while the rebel group continues to push for control of the country's western highlands to cut off the Red Sea coast from positions held by the Saudi-led coalition. The UN says nearly 700 people have been killed and thousands injured in the recent fighting. President Donald Trump called off strikes against the Houthi rebel group at the last minute over the weekend, but tensions remain high. Iran says it's prepared for a long and expanded war as the US considers a possible meeting with Iranian officials in New York this week. Caitlin Kelly, ABC News, Jerusalem.
6: US media outlets have hit back against Donald Trump's decision to ban several news organizations from the White House, filing a lawsuit and banding together to halt video coverage of the president. Here's North America correspondent Lauren Day.
3: CNN, MS Now and Politico have launched a legal challenge against Donald Trump's decision to ban them from the White House, arguing the move violates the constitutional right to free speech. CNN is also part of the press pool, which shares the responsibility and costs of following the president around with TV cameras. The four other networks who make up the pool have now banded together and say they'll suspend that coverage until further notice. The president has doubled down on his decision, posting on Truth Social that it is not an assault on the free press, but an assault on fake news. Lauren Day, ABC News, Washington.
6: New South Wales police say they don't believe the shooting of a child in Sydney's northwest was gang-related. Emergency crews found the 11-year-old boy with injuries to his face and neck at a unit in northwest yesterday afternoon. He was taken to hospital in a critical condition. A 44-year-old woman and four 18-year-old men were in the unit at the time. One man has since been charged with concealing a dangerous, indictable offence. Superintendent Naomi Moore says they're still trying to piece together what happened.
4: For those that are obviously fearful on the streets out here at the moment, we are content that, you know, we are doing a very thorough investigation here, and there is nothing to suggest at this point in the very early parts of the investigation that this is organised crime related, as we have seen recently.
6: Collingwood's Nick Dacos has become the 10th Magpie in club history to win the AFL's Brownlow Medal after finishing on top of the vote count last night. The midfielder was judged best on ground in 13 of 22 games played this season. He paid tribute to his dad, Magpies Hall of Famer Peter Dacos, and mum Colleen, who he says are his biggest supporters.
10: It doesn't matter if I get one kick or 20 kicks or kick five goals. I come home and it's still, you're treated the same way, mum. They don't really care. So I love having a safe place that I can come home to, and that's something I'll always cherish.
6: Geelong's Bailey Smith finished in second place. This is ABC News.
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1: On your Tuesday morning, it's 25 to 6 on the East Coast, 5 past 5 in South Australia and the Northern Territory, and 25 to 4 in the West. I wonder what the weather's going to be giving us today. Well, there's only one way to find out. That's to talk to Hayley Ross-Smith at the Bureau of Meteorology to find out. Hello, Hayley. Good morning.
14: Good morning. How are you?
1: Oh, well, what's the weather picture for our Tuesday?
14: Okay, so today we're expecting, well, we've seen mostly settled conditions overnight and expecting that to continue into today under the influence of a high-pressure system centred over the southeast of the country. And there's an inland trough through Western Australia which will bring showers and storms to that region later today. Looking into New South Wales, there's low cloud along the coast and the ranges in the wake of a trough, and you can expect isolated showers along the central and northern coastal areas with a chance of thunderstorms about the northern slopes. Dry and sunny conditions elsewhere with patchy morning frost about the southern ranges, southern inland and lower central west. Temperatures below average in the east, tending above average around the northern inland region. Fresh east to southeasterly winds across the state. In Queensland, isolated showers along the coast and western Gulf country, tending scattered about the tropical north coast and southeast coast. Partly cloudy in the southwest and mostly sunny elsewhere. Possible fog this morning along the coast south of Cairns, fresh and gusty south to southeasterly winds For the far southeast and light to moderate easterly winds elsewhere. Temperatures will be above average in central and inland southern areas today. Into the Northern Territory, a chance of fog this morning about the coastline with a slight to medium chance of showers in the same area later today. A mostly sunny day south of Alice Springs and partly cloudy elsewhere. Light to moderate northeasterly to southeasterly winds. In Western Australia, light showers over the southwest land division and possible morning fog over western parts of the southwest land division. Showers and thunderstorms through the eastern Gascoyne, Eucla, Goldfields, eastern southwest land division and through the interior associated with the trough, and a chance of afternoon showers about coastal parts of the Kimberley. Temperatures will be above average along southern coastal parts, tending average elsewhere. In South Australia, a cold morning with patchy frost in the far southeast, dry and sunny day expected with above average temperatures in the north, tending to slightly below average in the south, southeast to northeasterly winds with afternoon sea breezes along the coast. And in Victoria, a nice day across the state with large areas of morning frost and a cool to mild, mostly sunny day, light winds and afternoon sea breezes. And Tasmania also expecting a fine day with light showers in the west, which will be falling as snow above 800 metres this morning. Morning frost inland with west to northwesterly winds expected today. Looking at our capitals, Sydney, showers 19, Canberra, cloudy 16, Brisbane, mostly sunny 29, Darwin, mostly sunny 33, Perth, mostly sunny 22, Adelaide, sunny 20, Melbourne, sunny 17 degrees, and Hobart, mostly sunny and 17 degrees also. Thank you,
1: Hayley. Hayley Ross-Smith there, the Bureau of Meteorology, with a comprehensive look at today's weather here on ABC Radio Overnights. In a moment, could you identify an invasive species if you saw one? Well, you'd be shocked to know that the stats are in, and it seems that most Australians really struggle to do exactly that. Rob Brewster from the Invasive Species Council and Rory Wilding, manager, is going to talk to us about that in just a moment. After you from Fergal Sharkey. Oh, I love Fergal. Particularly with the band, the Undertones. What a great chap he is. This is A Good Heart on ABC Radio Overnights.
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0: Lauren Day, ABC News, Washington.
1: Back home, where a man has been charged with concealing a serious indictable offence after an 11-year-old boy was shot in the head in Sydney's northwest. Rhiannon Solomon Marin reports.
2: Police say the 11-year-old was shot in the face and neck at a unit in Norwest yesterday afternoon. He was taken to hospital in a critical condition where he's undergone what police say was life-saving treatment. A 44-year-old woman and four 18-year-old men were also in the unit at the time, and three of the men were arrested. Superintendent Naomi Moore says they don't believe the incident is related to organised crime.
3: We will conduct a very thorough investigation into this. It's a tragic situation.
2: Officers are also investigating where the gun came from. They say there was no firearm registered to that address.
1: Collingwood's Nick Dacos has become the 10th Magpie in club history to win the AFL's Brownlow Medal after finishing on top of the vote count last night. The midfielder was judged best on ground in 13 of 22 games played this season. He paid tribute to his dad, Magpies Hall of Famer Peter Dacos, and mum Colleen, who he says are his biggest supporters.
4: It doesn't matter if I get one kick or 20 kicks or kick five goals. I come home and it's still you're treated the same way, mum. They don't really care. So I love having a safe place that I can come home to, and that's something I'll always cherish.
1: Geelong's Bailey Smith finished 11 votes further back in second place. You're up to date with the latest ABC News.
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6: Mani nina budni gana yatana, nina padni padni ma puki mokabandu. 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Wara gana bera teakandu, puki bera teakandi, tarkari manku tichadlu. We are broadcasting on sacred Kaurna land. We pay our respects to all the Kaurna people, past, present, and to our future generations. It's good that you've come to Kaurna country, but as you walk, remember the people that walked before you. The spirit still lives amongst the steel, concrete, roads and lawns. Now let's recognise the Kaurna people, the language and land, and learn about the past so that we can seize our future.
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7: Yes, good morning to you. 10 degrees in town at the moment. Thank you, Paul, who let us know that it's 4 degrees in my Ponga. Of course, if you didn't tune in yesterday, you would have missed that Sonia Feldhoff is off this week. So special guest star, afternoon's announcer Joe Laverty joins me. Good morning, Joe.
8: Guest star. I like the sound of that. Yours. Thank you.
7: Guest star. Exactly. Guest star. I always think back to Melrose Place. I was saying this yesterday when Heather Locklear joined the cast but didn't just want to be amongst the cast. She was announced as the end as the special guest star, and she was on there for 4 years or something.
8: Yes, so. For 4 years. That's where I will be here for 1 week. So I'm just going to be back next week with Spence.
7: That's
8: so
7: right.
8: That'll be fun.
7: It will be. It's fun. Hey, well, one thing we were going to do today, Joe, but we've had to reschedule, so maybe it'd be good to bring it to the 5:30 club as first, was schoolyard games that used to play, because author Lainey Anderson and History Buff wanted to talk to people about Foursquare, which I've never heard of as a playground game. I mean, we're talking 60s.
8: You know what Foursquare is though, right?
7: I know what hopscotch is. Is it the same?
8: Look, I think Foursquare, and correct me if I'm wrong, dear listener, but what we would call Foursquare at school was you would have a bit of concrete. It would be divided into four. Maybe it was because there were four different concrete bricks, huge concrete, or there were actual painted lines. And you had a tennis ball and four players, and you bounced the tennis ball between the four players. But the trick was to try and slam the tennis ball and bounce, like playing tennis, basically.
7: Right.
8: Slam it so that the other player misses it. And you could also play Foursquare with just two players, of course, making it a little bit trickier.
7: So when you, like, you bounce the ball in the square?
8: You have to bounce it in their squares.
7: Right.
8: I think, their square was how you did it. I guess there were different rules for different schools, and there was no umpire as such. But you could do it during little lunch and big lunch, and it got everyone was bringing their own tennis balls, and the space was hotly contested. And at first we were just doing it on the concrete at the school as the concrete was laid out. And eventually it became so popular that even now my kid's school has it painted.
7: Foursquare, really?
8: Yeah, so that you can go and play Foursquare, the handball game.
7: Well, let us know if you are aware of the

0: rules of Foursquare or other childhood games you played in the schoolyard, 1300 222 891. Because I went to school for a large part in London, they had, and this, I don't know if they played this in Australia, but British Bulldog. Did you ever play British Bulldog?
1: Is that the one where you smash a ball at someone up against a wall?
0: No.
1: Okay.
0: It was a line of kids and you ran from one kind of side of the hall to the other, right? And there were always, it was either the PE teachers or the actual teachers, about three of them would stand in the middle. So maybe there's 20 kids and three teachers between you and the wall, and your job was to get to the other side of the hall without being violently tackled by one of the teachers to the ground.
1: Oh, wow.
0: That was just my school.
1: Those were the days, Jules.
0: So a teacher would look at a kid that was a smart ass in class and going,
1: "You're coming down, Jules.
0: You're going down first." And so there was a mix of excitement and terror because – so once a teacher tackled, say, I went to a school with a guy called Finton, so not a common name now. So once Finton was tackled, he then would join the teachers.
1: Oh, gosh.
0: So the odds were flipping from the runners to the catchers.
1: And would the teachers be strategic and go, "I'm going to take out the biggest kid there is so that we can wipe all these other kids out much faster?"
0: No, it was more the most annoying kids.
1: Oh, yeah, sure.
0: I believe that's the rule of British Bulldog. But if you've played it, 1300 222 891. One thing as a boy, because, you know, when I was at school in Australia, you know, there was a girls' taps, boys' taps. There was, you know, there was a demarcation between the games boys and girls played.
1: Yeah.
0: Always wanted to play hopscotch. I just looked at the girls.
1: We could do it right now if you wanted, Jules. All I need is some masking tape for the floor and
0: it just looked fun. I don't know if other boys were like, "This, I just can't play it because it's a girls game," but it looked like fun.
1: What about elastics? Did you ever do elastics?
0: I don't even know what elastics.
1: Oh, okay. So you go into your mum's sewing room. You get about 2 metres of her elastic, much to her dismay, and then you tie it up into one big loop of elastic.
0: Right.
1: And then you have to have at least 3 players or chairs. So at least 3 players is better than chairs. And you put the elastics around your ankle, 2 players, opposite ends, the elastics around your ankle, and the third player jumps in and out of the elastics to a rhythm. So you jump left, jump right. Put both legs over the top, both legs in the middle, then jump on top of the elastics.
0: And do the players with the elastics move around to make it hard for them to jump?
1: No, that's a good idea though, Jules. No, you go from ankles and then once they've achieved that level, you go up to knees.
0: Oh, wow, okay.
1: And then once you go up to that level, you get up to hips.
0: Yeah.
1: And we've spent just years playing this game. I actually miss it. I tried to bring it back and show my kids. They weren't that interested. But at the time, that was the height of good fun games at school.
0: 1300 222 891. What games did you play at school? What about, do you remember Brandy?
1: That was
0: a shocking game.
1: What's Brandy?
0: Maybe I just went to a school that played painful, violent games. So Brandy, you never played Brandy?
1: No.
0: You get a tennis ball, usually a tennis ball, and there are a group of kids. So someone had the ball and you would try and throw it as hard as you could into the back of someone's head.
1: Oh, wow.
0: Or their leg, or their back, and you would brand them with the ball.
1: Oh, is that what the Brandy's?
0: Yeah,
1: oh,
0: so
1: no.
0: It was just like,
1: that's so bad. And you were allowed to play that?
0: Yeah, it was just, you would get the ball and as hard as you could, back of the head, back of the shot, because people were normally running away from you terrified.
1: Yes.
0: And you chase them and you... Yeah.
1: And was it the teacher who was picking it at the back of your head?
0: Again, it was the teachers.
1: Hey, here's a game. I wonder whether or not this was just a Darwin thing. But, you know, men in the 80s, the blue-collar men would wear long socks up to their knees, fold a little bit over, and shorty shorts. So you'd take your dad's long sock and in the toe of the sock you'd put a tennis ball. So you've got this long bit of sock with a tennis ball in it, and then you'd stand up against a wall and you would fling the tennis ball around, dodging parts of your own body. So left, right, across your arms, through your legs, up on top of your head, and you do it to a rhyme. So it would be one, two, three together, up together, down together, that kind of thing.
0: Could you do it with a stocking as well?
1: You could. So I reckon the stocking, but dad's sock is better because they were workman's socks, right? Yeah. So they were really hard to just destroy.
0: Were they clean? Did it matter if they
1: doesn't
0: were?
1: Doesn't matter.
0: Doesn't matter.
1: Because you're 10. You don't care about things like that. And you don't care that dad now has one sock that he can't account for where the other one is.
0: Yeah.
1: We just loved that game. We played it endlessly at school.
0: Well, 1300 222 891, what games did you play at school? Maybe you can give us the rules of some of these games. What was the idea, and I'm going back to hopscotch because I always wanted to play it. Mm. What was the idea of the stone that you would throw with hopscotch?
1: Look, I don't know. We didn't play a lot of hopscotch in our school, but I think it was... No, I don't know. We're going to need someone to explain that.
0: You know the other thing that I wanted to do in the schoolyard, and again, it was a girl's thing, skipping.
1: Yes.
0: And, you know, and when I got older, you would see beefcake men and really alpha males skip because it was, you know.
1: Excellent cardio.
0: Because when Rocky hit.
1: Oh, yeah.
0: Men wanted to skip.
1: Sure.
0: But I couldn't skip as a boy because it was, I mean, it was too. I'm not using historical, but it was a girl's pursuit.
1: Yes.
0: Skipping.
1: Not anymore. Now, skipping is such a huge competition now, and you have national skipping competitions, and there's probably not as many boys, but certainly a lot of boys in there doing the skipping as well.
0: Because it was two girls holding the rope often, and then one girl jumping over it. But then it became an intense kind of workout thing, didn't it?
1: The double Dutch thing, is that what that was?
0: Yeah.
1: It's called?
0: Was it two ropes?
1: Two ropes. Yeah. And you'd swing them in opposite directions. So that they kind of overloop each other. And it was merciless because if you mistimed your jump into the ropes, you'd have rope burns and they were made out of hard plastic.
0: Yeah.
1: So just whip marks all over your body. Those were the days. Come home with tennis ball injuries and whip marks all over you.
0: And burn marks from ropes. All right, let's go to your childhood school games. This is a 5:30 club. On 891 ABC Adelaide, 5:45, Jules Schiller and Joe Laverty here with you. Martin from Klemzig joins us. Good morning to you, Martin.
2: Howdy, Jules. Howdy, Joe.
1: Hello.
2: Yeah, we played Foursquare, but we played... I went to school in New South Wales, so... Yeah. Foursquare was a really big thing at high school, but we played on a really large part of the quadrangle, particularly when you were seniors. You could tell all the juniors to, this is our part of the quadrangle, so you have to go and leave. But we would play with six players, three on each side, on an area nearly the size of a tennis court.
0: Yeah.
2: And it was played with a hard rubber ball. You would hit the ball onto your side of the court into the ground and then try to kind of get it past the opponents on the other side. And it was, you hit the ball as hard as you could. It was really, it was pretty full on. Lots of falling over, lots of scrapes on the concrete.
0: Yeah.
2: The girls were playing elastics all over the quadrangle as well. So it was pretty, it was good. So, it was.
0: Martin, when you say hit the ball, was it with your hand or with a racket?
2: Oh, yeah, it's with your hand. So,
0: okay, right.
2: And you couldn't do it with an open hand because it would just hurt too much. And you couldn't hit it hard enough. So you would hit it with a closed fist,
0: right,
2: which meant the ball's moving really fast. Your fist is really small. So it required you to concentrate a fair bit to make sure you could actually hit it because the ball's, they're trying to make you miss it. You're trying to hit it as hard as you can. So it was good. It was, but you would get back to class and you felt pretty beaten up.
1: Knackered, yeah.
0: Yeah.
1: Are you out for a morning walk, are you?
2: Oh, I'm just on my way to work, yeah.
0: Okay. Well, Foursquare, that's good. It's not really played. Kids are on screens now, aren't they? They're all on screens.
1: I don't know. At my kids' primary school, you go out and they are all running around and hooning and carrying on. And it's really good. And they've got all the different types of balls, football, netball, whatever. So they're definitely having a good time.
2: Well, so when I was in primary school, we played we called it pasties, but it's exactly what Jules is saying about brandies. And that was, the idea was, is how hard could you hit somebody with a ball?
1: Yes. Yeah.
2: And it was, the whole aim was just to cause as much pain as possible.
0: It was.
2: And the other thing we used to play was Knights and Dragons, where you would piggyback, big kids would piggyback little kids, and you would run at each other with piggybacking a person on your back as though you were sort of ancient knights charging into battle and trying to knock each other over.
0: That's right. I remember that. Yeah, it was like a jousting, you know, with primary school kids. And the kid on the shoulder would try and dislodge the kid on the other shoulders. And it was, again, painful and quite dangerous. Thank
1: That's
0: you.
1: What makes it fun.
0: Andrew in the truck is remembering Brandy as well. Good morning to you, Andrew.
3: Yeah, g'day, people. How are you?
0: Good. Now, you've got some tactics for Brandy?
3: Yeah, we used to wet the tennis ball. That took it up a level.
1: Oh, yeah. Yes.
0: Wet, yeah. And it would fizz in the air as it was coming towards you, Andrew.
3: Yep, that's it.
0: Were you any good at it? Did you have a good aim?
3: I can't remember, but I just remember the wet tennis ball and the pain.
0: Did you, Andrew, I mean, talking about painful games, did you ever play Slapsies or Knuckles? Do you remember this game?
3: Yeah, that was when I was, when we were really little, but
0: So Knuckles, you put your knuckle together and then, like, the idea was to slam your knuckle into the other person's knuckle before they withdrew it.
1: And so, there were little tricks. If you twitch your knuckle and they pulled away, then I think you get a free hit.
0: That's
1: Is
0: right.
1: That right.
0: Yes.
1: If they pulled away, you're like, now I get to hit your knuckles for real, just to hold you.
0: And with Slapsies, that was, you'd slam your hand into their two hands and it was so painful, Andrew.
3: Yeah, we went to Christie's Beach High, so it's pretty much working class in the hood.
0: Yeah. It's just all violence.
1: You know where we used to play dodgeball?
0: Yeah.
1: That's something that is an organised sport now.
0: Yes.
1: I know people who've joined dodgeball teams.
0: Mm. Yeah.
1: And the aim is still very much the same. Hurl a ball at the opposition as hard and fast as you can, hopefully to hurt them.
0: It's fun. Thank
1: so
0: you.
1: Much fun.
0: Thank you, Andrew.
3: Cheers, people.
0: Did you ever, this is a UK thing, Conkers? Was that a thing here?
1: Not for me. We didn't have such a thing in Darwin, but maybe somewhere else.
0: Chestnuts on the end of like a shoelace, and the other person would have their conker, it was called, and then you'd slam your conker into their conker and try and split it. And some conkers would last, you know, 50, 100, and others would just split instantly. Conkers, I think that was an England thing.
1: Maybe it was here. Probably, I don't know whether it was here. Marbles was a big thing. Every year marbles would be banned because there would be fisticuffs, stolen marbles, tears. That's it. Marbles are banned for the rest of the year.
0: You have big marbles and the small ones.
1: You'd take someone, you would win. And it was completely legit. You would have won someone's special marble, and the meltdown was such that everyone was banned from there.
0: Well, that's where the expression marbles comes from.
1: Is it?
0: Yeah. People say, have you lost your marbles? It was because of that.
1: Because that's how you react. Yeah. Let's
0: go to Brian from Colonel Light Gardens. Good morning to you, Brian.
4: Good morning, Jules, Joe.
0: Now, you've got a game for us.
4: Well, it was yours. That was the British Bulldog. It was I was a cub and a scout and went on to other older roles. But in those days, a British Bulldog was quite common. And you described it well. One team had to get across the other team, and when you got nabbed or touched, you had to join the centre line, the middle line. And it was really a way of just toughening you up, I think. And bearing in mind, the Scouts was formed by Lord Baden Powell, whose origins were all in the army. Yeah. So it was all about young kids preparing them sort of for bigger, tougher things of a different century.
0: It was. I mean, I played it many times, Brian, and I was in the Cubs as well, Scouts.
4: Yeah.
0: And, you know, as you got older, the tackles got more vigorous.
1: I can't believe that the teachers were involved in your British Bulldog, Jules.
0: They were teachers.
1: That is scandalous.
0: Yeah, it was an exciting game, wasn't it, Brian?
4: Yeah, it was. And I really just mentioned toughening you up. I mean, at 15, 16 years of age, we would learn to hike, of course. I was hiked with two or three others, and this was from Hackham to Harndorf overnight.
0: Oh, yeah, hiking.
4: Yeah, and from Mount Barker to Goulburn. Overnight for two or three nights, carrying everything with you.
0: Mm. We did orienteering at Cubs where they drop you in the middle of nowhere and you had to get back using a compass and a map. I always felt that the scout leaders hoped that we didn't return.
1: Yeah.
0: Just have a few beers and bunk off. Thank you, Brian.
4: All right, cheers.
0: It's 8 minutes to six.
1: James is from Kingswood. Foursquare. Now, how did you play Foursquare, James?
5: Oh, well, actually more. I do vaguely remember in the gone era, long gone era, when I was at primary school. But my kids played at their primary school, but they called it Kings and or Royals.
1: Oh.
5: And it was and the reason why it's called Kings or Royals is the battle supremacy. So your king sits at the top square, or you know, whichever one you want to determine, and then you've got your queen and I don't know if they called it bishops or whatever underneath. And so if you had five or six players, you only had four on the field at any time, and you obviously, if you're a king, you're trying to oust your slaves as such, so you don't lose, because if you lose, you become the queen and the queen becomes the king, but the last player always gets dropped off. So you're always trying to get the last player to recycle off.
1: And wow. Are there people waiting in the wings to come on and be the fourth player?
5: Yes.
1: Well, that's a different version of the game we play, but that sounds like a fun way to play it, James.
5: Well, battle for the Premier League. I mean, that's the whole life cycle, isn't it?
1: Yes.
0: It is.
1: It's a tale as old as time itself.
0: If you lose, you become Prince Harry. And
5: I was pushing on the sexist term that I always called it the king, kings, which is the king was always the leader, whereas, we had a royal leader for what was she, 75 years?
1: Yes.
5: And never the name changed.
0: Yeah, because the queen, it was, because the king of the castle, that was the kind of saying. Yeah, we mainly I've lived through Queen Elizabeth, who was the king of the castle, so to speak. It's interesting, James. Thank you.
5: Very good. See you.
1: See you later.
0: Do you still find it hard to say King's Council and telegram from the King? Do you still want to say Queen?
1: Yes, indeed. Yes, absolutely. Yeah. I'm still a bit surprised that we have a king, And when I see the coin with his face on it, I go, oh, my gosh, that's right.
0: I haven't seen a coin for that long. Is he starting to appear on the coins,
1: yes,
0: King Charles?
1: Yes, he is. It's weird. It's unsettling to see it. Oh, okay, right. Yeah. It's just, I suppose that's the way it is. But I still very much think about Queen Elizabeth as being the queen and Prince Charles as being Prince Charles. And Prince Harry's not Prince Harry anymore, don't you know, Jules? He's just Harry.
0: Is it? I was listening on Currency to Francis Leach overnight. It's a great show. He was telling a story. He played some of Perth Mornings and someone came in to a newsagent and bought a scratchy ticket with a $1 and $2 note.
1: Oh.
0: They're just a $1 and $2.
1: Okay. And it was they accepted it.
0: Yes.
1: I suppose they have to.
0: Yeah, and which is extraordinary.
1: Why would they do that?
0: I don't know.
1: Today's the day. What? I am going to spend my $1 and $2 note.
0: Exactly.
1: Did they win? Probably
0: no,
1: not.
0: Know.
1: Oh, no. In fact, they lost, if anything, because now they don't have their notes.
0: But everyone queued up hoping to get change, getting the $1 and $2 note back.
1: Yeah.
0: The newsagent said, but she kept it. Because you don't see them that often.
1: No.
0: Let's just do a quick run of other school games before we get to the weather. Jax was another one. That's when you rolled, you could play them with butcher's bones as well.
1: Yes.
0: You go to the butcher's.
1: We had little sort of metallic spiky jacks,
0: yes,
1: right? And you had a ball and you bounced the ball and you had to try and collect as many as possible.
0: Yes.
1: Or was it you collected one the first time and two the second time?
0: I don't remember.
1: It was a bit more strategic.
0: And there was Chasey and Kiss Chasey, we forget that. But Chasey was a big one. You'd tag someone and they'd have to tag you. Chasey was huge.
1: And you got into this ridiculous sort of matrix system where I tag you, now you tag me, and you're back and forth like that in just a feedback loop.
0: It was. And Marco Polo, of course, big in the pools. All right.
1: Yes.
0: It is 4 minutes to six. Thank you for your calls. Let's get your weather now. Senior forecaster Ursula Connor joins us. Good morning, Ursula.
6: Morning, Jules.
0: 10 degrees in town at the moment. What are the minimums and maximums going to be like around the state?
6: Yeah, look, 10 degrees in the metro area is pretty mild compared to a lot of other places. You don't have to go too far away, up at Mount Lofty, 1.9, Murray Bridge, -1 at the moment. And really right through that southeast corner, we've seen temperatures sub-zero, places like Keith, Narracourt, Robe, Mount Gambier, even over on Eyre Peninsula, Cummins is only around 2 degrees at the moment. So it's been a chilly start for some with all that clear sky around. And look, that's really what we'll see through the day today. So plenty of sunshine. If there is frost on your lawn at the moment, it shouldn't last too long once we see the sun come up and we get a bit of heating into the day. We've got Adelaide headed for 20 degrees, Mount Gambier 17, Robe 15, Renmark 21, Port Augusta 26, Kingscote 18, Ceduna 23, Oodnadatta up to 31, and Broken Hill headed for 21 today.
0: And then it just keeps getting warmer, Ursula.
6: That's right, yes. Ridge of high pressure over us sort of today and tomorrow. Very sunny conditions expected. We're gradually going to see those temperatures warming up. It'll really be probably from Thursday that we start feeling the heat, especially in those southern parts of the state where we're starting to see temperatures really climbing into the sort of high 20s, even low 30s for some parts. So, yeah, quite warm. Not a lot of round in the way of rain this week. Maybe late in the week, Friday, Saturday, places in the far southeast could catch a very light sprinkle, but other than that, it should be a pretty settled, dry, sunny week this week.
0: Ursula, thank you. Joe, let's just slip in Patrick, because we've been talking about schoolyard games, and Patrick is in Adelaide. He joins us. Patrick, what's your game?
7: The game is called Sewer, and it's similar to Foursquare, where you've got a tennis ball and a bunch of players, 10 or 15 kids, against this a wall, and you bounce the ball against the ground and then against the wall, and then it can bounce once, but you have to hit it again against the ground, against the wall. But I think this game only existed in this one exact particular space against this particular wall, because there was a line of brickwork and then another line of brickwork that undercut that. So if you could bounce it against the ground and then up under that line of bricks, it would bounce straight back down again and impossible to play. So you'd win.
0: Wow. Okay.
1: Whereabouts was it?
7: It was at St John the Baptist in Melbourne. It's a primary school.
0: Sewer. I love that game. Let's play
1: Sewer.
0: So
1: much fun.
0: not a great selling point. Thank you there, Patrick. All right, Joe, after six, we'll dip into the papers. And then Bobby is going to join us.
1: Yes, Bobby's back, and she's going to take us to one of the coldest places in Adelaide and might even make a declaration about the weather.
0: Declaration?
1: Yes.
0: A declaration. All right, that is all to come right now. I'll leave you in the hands of our news team.
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12: Matt Coleman in Adelaide with ABC News. An e-scooter rider remains in a critical condition from a serious crash at Mawson Lakes yesterday. Emergency crews are called to University Boulevard and Main Street just after 5 p.m. They found a 40-year-old man in a critical condition. A marine scientist has expressed some optimism about SA sea lions amid concerns about their prospects because of H5 bird flu. A state government yesterday confirmed that 4 dead sea lions on the Pages Islands near Kangaroo Island, out of 14 found dead, had tested positive. Australian sea lions are endangered, and according to National Parks and Wildlife SA, their population is fewer than 12,000 across the entire country. H5 hit Heard Island in the Southern Ocean hard last year, killing more than 13,000 elephant seal pups. Macquarie University Professor Robert Harcourt says that the high number of fatalities on Heard Island was a shock. But he says because the sea lions are spread across a large area, the entire population might not be totally wiped out by bird flu.
13: The hope is that because the Australian sea lions are spread right across 73 different islands, that some of the islands won't get affected at all. And if that happens, then we've got a small group from which to regrow the population over time.
12: West Australian police will have extra officers patrolling the Nullarbor, with Fremantle fans expected to travel now their team has secured a place in the AFL Grand Final. Sergeant Travis Taylor says fatigue and speed are the biggest concerns.
14: Take your time, take plenty of rests, take plenty of water. A lot of people, they sometimes get a flat, get stuck, something may happen, they haven't got any water on them. So always have at least 10 litres of water in the car. If you don't use it, great, but if you need it, it's there.
12: Thousands of Brisbane Lion fans are expected to turn out in force at the club's opening training event today as excitement builds ahead of the big match, Kira Jones reports.
9: Fresh off the weekend's thrilling preliminary final victory over Hawthorn to book a fourth straight grand final appearance, the Lions will train in front of thousands of diehard supporters today at the club's Springfield base at Ipswich, west of Brisbane. Hopes are high that the reigning premiers can complete an historic three-peat when they take on Fremantle at the MCG on Saturday. Brisbane will head into the decider as slight favourites, despite losing star midfielder Lachie Neale to suspension for striking. The club will challenge the one-match ban at the AFL Tribunal tonight.
12: And the Brisbane team is challenging Neale's one-game suspension for striking Hawthorn's Jack Ginnivan in the Lions' preliminary final victory last Saturday night. The match reviewer officer deemed that the offence was intentional, medium impact and body contact. And former Port Adelaide midfielder Zach Butters says he has officially moved back to Victoria. He's told Melbourne radio station 3AW that he's grateful to be joining the Western Bulldogs, his childhood club, next season. A three-time best and fairest signalled his desire to leave Port Adelaide in August. Collingwood's Nick Dacos has become the 10th Magpie in club history to win the AFL's Brownlow Medal after finishing on top of the vote count last night. The midfielder was judged best on ground in 13 of 22 games played this season. He's paid tribute to his father, Magpies Hall of Famer Peter Dacos, and his mother Colleen, who he says are his biggest supporters.
15: It doesn't matter if I get one kick or 20 kicks or kick five goals, I come home and it's still, you're treated the same way, Mum. They don't really care. So I love having a safe place that I can come home to, and that's something I'll always cherish.
12: Formula One has announced the maximum race distance of Grand Prix will be reduced by 15 kilometres for the 2027 season. The reduction in distance has been introduced because of changes to the power unit regulations that will mean cars will use more fuel throughout a race. A hard stop time is also being introduced next year to replace the current maximum 3-hour duration to finish an event. The change is being brought in to allow for greater flexibility to complete races delayed or disrupted by rain or other incidents. South Australia's weather: Renmark sunny, 21. Mount Gambier morning frost, mostly sunny, 17. Port Lincoln mostly sunny, 17. Port Pirie sunny, 24. Adelaide sunny, a top of 20 degrees, currently 10 degrees. Tomorrow, mostly sunny, 25. Thursday, partly cloudy, 29. Friday, partly cloudy, 27. Saturday, partly cloudy, 28. Sunday, partly cloudy, also 28. Monday, partly cloudy, 31. ABC News.
16: Good morning. Welcome to AM. I'm Rachel Mealy, coming to you from the lands of the Turrbal and Yuggera people in Brisbane. About 130 world leaders are gathering in New York City for the United Nations General Assembly, where the war in the Middle East, climate shocks and the rapid advancement of artificial intelligence are set to take centre stage. The annual high-level summit takes place under a cloud of global conflicts and bitter international divisions. America's editor John Lyons is at the UN headquarters in New York and joined me a short time ago. John, what's at stake in this year's UN summit?
17: Well, Rachel, about 130 presidents and prime ministers are all now making their way to the United Nations in New York. Key issues this year will, of course, be the Iran war and the impact it's having, particularly on a lot of poorer countries in Africa and so forth, where the cost of oil and petrol is really making life hard, as well as countries like Australia. Then there'll be, of course, AI. And in recent times, of course, we've been getting a lot of, you know, very serious warnings about what's happening with AI. So there'll be a lot of discussion about how they can put up, if they can put up sort of guardrails or protections. And then there's, of course, two major wars that continue, the Iran war and Ukraine. And so all of those issues will be at front of mind for those 130 leaders.
16: And the Chinese leader Xi Jinping won't be addressing the UN Assembly, but he will be in the US this week for a state visit. What can we expect to see?
17: Well, the interesting thing about that is, in a way, the 130 leaders in New York can talk as much as they want to, and they will, but the crucial meeting this week in the United States will be between President Xi and President Trump. They're meeting at the White House later this week, and the key issue for them, of course, is all these warnings of AI. Now, if the two of them decided that they would slow the development of AI, it would happen because of the clout they have. Also, things like the Iran war and the war in Ukraine. At the moment, the Chinese economy has been largely insulated from Iran and petrol prices, but going into next year, as the war is expected to do, China could start to feel pain. Now, both of those wars, China has the ability to talk to both sides in each war, unlike the United States. It puts China into a very strong position on the international stage. At the moment, China's not inclined to want to intervene and solve either of those wars, but this meeting in Washington may be a case of President Xi saying, OK, we will intervene to stop them.
16: John Lyons there in New York. A Senate inquiry has recommended nationalising the country's triple zero system to avoid further deadly outages. The report follows an Optus outage that was linked to two deaths last year and a national Telstra outage this year, as Oliver Gordon reports.
18: Calls for a critical public service to be placed under government control.
19: We can nationalise triple zero and put people back at the centre of the service.
18: Last year's Optus

0: This outage, linked to two deaths, triggered this Senate inquiry. Subsequent outages widened its scope. Green Senator Sarah Hanson-Young chaired the cross-party investigation, which calls for a new national authority to take over Telstra's role answering calls to 000, then transferring them to local emergency services.
1: What is crazy right now is that the Australian taxpayers already pay for the service, but we pay, taxpayers pay for the service and then the money goes to Telstra. And then Telstra works out how to do it. What we're saying is cut out the middle person, cut out the corporate body that has been putting profits ahead of people's safety for too long.
0: Telstra has held what's known as the emergency call person contract for decades. A spokesperson has told the ABC it's carefully considering the inquiry's findings and recommendations. Meanwhile, Luke Coleman from industry body the Australian Telecommunications Alliance has pointed to the telco's strong record on managing that part of the 000 service.
2: That has continued to operate flawlessly throughout the outages. It is a separate issue to the network outages, which have impacted access to calling.
0: That's not how everyone sees it, though. Carol Bennett is from the Australian Communications Consumer Action Network.
3: Whether the emergency call person is picking up the phones and directing them on, and they do that 99% of the time, is not the question we need to answer. It's, is the system reliable? Will people get through when they need it most? If that's not happening, we've got a serious question of public safety.
0: The Senate inquiry also recommends mandating domestic roaming, which means people could access other networks if their telco service is unavailable, introducing minimum performance and reliability standards, and creating the ability for the public to text 000 in an emergency. Associate Professor Mark Gregory is from the School of Engineering at RMIT University and says now's the time to increase government oversight of the system.
4: Because we're going to see a lot of change with the telecommunication industry over the next decade. We're going to have low Earth orbit satellite constellations. We're going to have changes in how we connect into the network, demand for text messaging to be added to how you can contact 000. And of course, we've got reliability and performance problems with the existing system.
0: A spokesperson for Communications Minister Annika Wells says the federal government will consider the committee's recommendations.
5: Oliver Gordon. The spate of violent deaths of women and children over the weekend has reinforced calls for urgent early intervention and prevention measures against family violence. Some advocates say we need a national royal commission into femicide, while others want to focus on implementing existing recommendations for change immediately. Catherine Gregory has the story.
6: Sherelle Moody is angry and sad that yet again she's had to add the deaths of three women to her database, the Australian Femicide Watch.
7: When we see a cluster of deaths like this, everyone is really shocked and everyone is really angry and everyone is motivated to change it.
6: Over the weekend, two women aged 90 and 23 were fatally stabbed in separate incidents at homes in Sydney and Wagga Wagga. And a 70-year-old woman was found dead at a property in the state's Northern Tablelands region. The alleged male perpetrators weren't known to police either.
7: The reality is that we actually lose a woman or girl every 4 days in this country.
6: Sherelle Moody has been pushing for a royal commission into femicide for some time, but her petition for it has taken off after the weekend's violence and even includes signatures from politicians Monique Ryan, Zali Steggall and Lydia Thorpe.
7: We'd be looking at gendered violence as a whole across Australia. So we'd have a look at what are governments failing to do? What are the hurdles that's facing them?
6: Governments have conducted multiple reviews into family and domestic violence and set up a national commission to tackle the scourge. In New South Wales, there's also reforms, such as a real-time alert system that notifies victim survivors when their perpetrator leaves prison. But Sherelle Moody says government response is too reactive.
7: We should be having a lot of programs aimed at changing the way that people view women. And when I say people, I mean mainly men. We should have programs that are there for when men feel like they're going to harm a person. They should be able to call a prevention service and get immediate support.
6: Michaela Cronin is the Commissioner for Domestic, Family and Sexual Violence. While she doesn't think we need a royal commission, she agrees prevention is key, but more specifically, a focus on early intervention.
8: The most likely people that someone

0: will report an experience of domestic family or sexual violence or ask for help is a family member, a friend, a health professional, so their GP, or if it's a young person, it's often their peers at school.
1: She says we need to prioritise a national approach to risk assessment, which means everyone from health workers to educators and DV workers know the red flags and how to act on them.
0: So we need to be providing support into our health system so that they are intervening and acting when they see warning signs.
1: The New South Wales Premier is about to launch a campaign to encourage people to report concerning behaviour too, which Delia Donovan, the CEO of Peak Body Domestic Violence New South Wales, backs. But she points out none of this will work without more funding.
2: We already have the evidence. We just now need to act and invest. We have several reports across Australia, several reports across this state. We need to meaningfully fund every one of those recommendations.
3: Delia Donovan from Domestic Violence New South Wales, ending that report by Catherine Gregory. And if you're in an abusive situation or know someone who is, call 1-800-RESPECT. That's 1-800-737-732. And that's early AM for today. Briefly, in finance, oil is lower. The global benchmark Brent crude is trading at $100.19 US a barrel. I'm Rachel Mealy. Thanks for your company. It's a 6:15.
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5: Good morning. I'm Elsie Adamo. Thanks for joining me for the Rural Report on ABC Southeast and ABC Riverland. Coming up today, it's been a tricky season, but we'll hear from a Southeast agronomist about the optimism this year ahead of harvest. And consultation has opened on the Wine Grape Purchasers Code of Conduct, but there are concerns from growers the document may not go far enough. But first today, the man who has been providing advice to the federal government about the risk to Australian agriculture and food system due to global shocks says more work needs to be done to ensure farmers can keep farming in difficult global environment. Andrew Henderson is the principal at AgsCure and a senior fellow at the Australian Strategic Policy Institute. He says some of the issues that agriculture is facing is enough to keep him up at night.
6: For me, it's a real clear-eyed focus on securing the critical inputs that make our food system function and making sure that we're doing the work to understand where our vulnerabilities are in the supply chains of those critical inputs. So the process that we've been working through over the course of this year has been focused on five critical inputs, and of course the most popular of those has been liquid fuels, diesel, because without which, you know, the entire agriculture sector in this country, much less the rest of the economy, grinds to a halt. So making sure that we're doing that work is what keeps me up at night, but they're not only identifying the vulnerabilities and the weak points in those supply chains, then doing something about them. That's the critical bit.
7: Let's go to liquid fuels for a moment. At the moment, with there being an availability of diesel as we come into harvest, but the price has been skyrocketing and continues to do so. Does that highlight weaknesses in our agriculture supply chain with such a key input fluctuating so much this season?
6: I think it highlights, it just magnifies the weaknesses of the global supply chains that we rely on and the global markets that have been so heavily impacted by the Strait of Hormuz, but then, you know, most recently other events that have been happening in terms of conflict throughout other parts of the Middle East. And it shows that, you know, yes, we've been hugely exposed to the Strait of Hormuz, things normalized for a period of time, but then, you know, activities, you know, around the Black Sea and then, you know, across into Saudi Arabia also have impacts, which then magnifies what we experience down here at the bottom of the world's just-in-time supply chain. So it reinforces the need for us to make sure that we're doing everything that we can as quickly as we feasibly can to make ourselves more resilient when it comes to, you know, how we secure diesel, how we store it in this country and how we make sure that it's available, not only when we need it, but where it's needed. And perhaps that's one of the critical things that we've been finding over the course of this work is that volume and price are one thing. Obviously, price has a massive impact, but time is a huge a factor in this, you know, not receiving a consignment of diesel in time, even though you might be able to pay for it, even if it's expensive, can have just as damaging an impact if it's not available in the country at all.
7: Just on fuel too, and I know you said price and availability. I've spoken to the Port of Melbourne. I've spoken to a lot of other sources about liquid fuels. They say enough is here, and it's really comparable to other years, and I'm sure you get the same advice too. But when does price become a factor that it creates risk for Australian farmers?
6: Well, price was a factor in the very early part of the crisis back in March and April because if I'm a regional fuel supplier, I have a credit limit with my fuel supplier. And if all of a sudden the price escalates really quickly, I'm going to exhaust my credit limit in half the time that I might have otherwise. Now, that can mean that the fuel might still exist at the Port of Melbourne, but if I can't purchase it because I've exhausted my credit, then it's functionally useless to me. So price has a huge impact, particularly if it spikes in a hurry in terms of a credit availability, from a credit availability standpoint. But then over time, think about the erosion of viability caused by ongoing high prices of a particular input like diesel that we're also reliant on. That has an impact as well.
7: Is fertiliser still a sovereign risk, or the fact that we have a massive urea plant about to come online in early next year, does that take some of the pressure off Australia?
6: Yeah, it certainly will, absolutely. But fertiliser broadly, you know, obviously urea is not the only fertiliser that we rely on. So, you know, that plant coming online will be hugely beneficial. But again, you know, it still goes back to energy required to be able to make that manufacturing process take place and be viable in the longer term. So that will require careful policy settings that sit around that to make sure that plant, you know, is able to continue to operate and continue to do its job for the agriculture sector. But similarly, you know, we look at other fertilizers and work our way through the list of what the farming system requires in order to function. And, you know, it's important that we don't just get fixated on one particular fertiliser, that we're thinking about, you know, phosphates, you know, everything else that comes off the back of that.
5: Andrew Henderson, Principal at AgSecure and Senior Fellow at the Australian Strategic Policy Institute, speaking with Warwick Long. As we get closer towards this year's crop harvest, there's a quiet optimism amongst farmers for a strong season. But the growing period hasn't been without its problems. Elders Narracourt agronomist Adam Hancock explains.
8: In a word, it's good. I think, yeah, still a little way to go. The season has been interesting. As usual, it started a lot earlier. We had it's been wet and warm, I guess, and we had a lot of rain in March for the first time in a few years. I think our autumn rainfall was something like 165 mils around Narracourt compared to last year's 50, and a lot of that was in March. So the season got started pretty early, and then we had a wet June as well. And our winter's been really warm this year, and so actually I think the Mount Gambier weather station recorded its equal warmest winter on record, which didn't surprise anybody. So, you know, the crops are really advanced at the moment for, you know, the calendar date, which is just a result of how the season's tracking, I guess, but it has got a lot of people talking.
9: What does it need from here to make sure they're finished off well? There has been a bit of kind of late frost risk and questions over if there's going to be enough rain.
8: Yeah, I think, I mean, where it's at right now and where to from here, like the crop yield potential mostly across the southeast is really high. Like it's looking, yeah, like a lot of really good potential. I think there's been three or four sort of regions in the southeast that got a little bit too wet to the point that they won't be able to recover now. Like it sort of got through that, you know, 150 mils in June, okay, but then early September, I think there was just the region got 10 millimetres and some people got 25 or 30, and that was just too much. And a lot of holes opened up in a lot of paddocks. And so that sort of yield potential now we can't really get back. But mostly, though, it's really good. And so now, you know, the temperature's good. Like you have a look at solar radiation receival and that's sitting really high, which is a really good thing for crops right now that are just right in the middle or at the start of their critical period, setting up their yield potential. So a frost, yeah, we had a frost a couple of days ago. I think a lot of the upper southeast is kind of past that real sensitive when, say, a wheat crop is flowering. It doesn't take much of a frost to take some yield. But now through the mid-southeast, there's a lot of wheat that's flowering right now. So if we get a frost tomorrow morning, that'll create a bit of work next week, checking a few patches. But you know, the farm businesses these days with a big cropping enterprise, they have a multiple varieties of wheat and they spread their time of sowing so that your whole farm isn't flowering at the same time. So if we get one frost in a week and no more frost, then, you know, you might lose a patch, but it's not going to be, you know, your whole cropping enterprise.
9: Has there been much pest or disease pressure this season?
8: Yeah, there has. I think, you know, so it's been wet and warm. So that's pretty good conditions for a lot of, you know, canopy fungal diseases and nearly every crop has had a problem. There's been a lot more blackleg in canola this year, which has been something we've been leading up to for a few years. It's not just about seasonal conditions this year. So there's been a lot more powdery mildew in wheat because of how wet and warm it's been. A lot of leaf rust in barley, which we don't get every year. And then we grow a lot of beans in this region and we get pretty bad botrytis most years, which is chocolate spot. Yeah, this year, susceptible varieties. Where it got a bit too wet, where guys couldn't drive over it and it took the plane a few days to get there because they were so busy. There's a lot of hot spots of botrytis in beans, but we're pretty used to that. That's part of the landscape in the southeast. So yeah, there's been a lot more disease pressure. And then we had a bit of a aphid outbreak really early in the season in canola that brought in a bit of a virus into our canola, you know, at the 2 to 4 leaf stage that we had to manage, which happens once every 10 years. So there has been some 1 in 10 year, you know, pests and diseases this year that we've had to manage.
9: It sounds, though, still kind of could be quite a particularly strong harvest this year, though, despite those pressures.
8: Yeah, it will be. It's potentially will be. It's looking really good now. And, you know, the crop canopies that we've got could deliver easily above average yields, except for, you know, the 3 or 4 places around the southeast that have just got a bit wet.
5: Elders Narracourt agronomist Adam Hancock speaking there. You're listening to the Rural Report. I'm Elsie Adamo. It's 25 minutes past 6. Let's check in on the weather for today in the southeast. Sunny. There is a frost warning with areas of morning frost expected. Temperatures are down to 0 degrees in forecast areas this morning in the upper southeast and lower southeast, so something to keep an eye on. Light winds today. Mount Gambier, Coonawarra and Narracourt all expecting a high of 17 degrees. Robe 15, Bordertown, Keith and Meningie 19. And in the Riverland, sunny, chance of frost this morning, mainly in the west. Light winds becoming easterly in the morning, then light in the middle of the day. Remark and Wakery both expected to reach 21 degrees today, Lamaru 19 and Karoonda 20. There'll be more weather on ABC throughout the morning. The federal government has opened public consultation on a proposed mandatory wine grape purchases code of conduct. A draft of the mandatory code was published on Friday and would replace the current voluntary code in a bid to improve the transparency and fairness of contracting agreements, as well as strengthen dispute resolution processes. The new code, which would come into effect next year, aims to improve conditions for inland wine grape regions who provide fruit to large wineries. But some growers are concerned the draft code lacks strength. Riverina Wine Grape Growers Chief Executive Jeremy Cass says it's concerning that provisions around the terms of payment seems to be omitted from the draft.
10: We've had a look through it, and while we do welcome a mandatory draft code of conduct and we do welcome the adoption of a mandatory code, the reason we needed that was because we didn't get enough signatories to the voluntary code. And unfortunately, you know, one of the big issues for us was terms of payment. Which has been completely overlooked in the voluntary code, even though in the mandatory code, even though they pulled some bits and pieces out of the voluntary code, they've left that one completely alone. Whereas the voluntary code really did have a good terms of payment plan in it, which they've just omitted. So, you know, I do worry that, you know, at the end of the day, it's all good intentions, but you know, it's not going to have the impact it needs to have and the reasons why we went down that path.
11: What's the situation for some people now with terms of payment? I know in South Australia some people are getting paid in 3 instalments and it can take almost up to the next vintage to get paid in full.
10: Yeah, well, if all our growers were getting those 3 instalments, and, you know, then that'd be great. You know, we've got some wineries around here, at least, well, we've got a winery around here that pays in 10 instalments and you don't get 40% of the pay for your fruit until after Christmas this year. So, you know, by the time you get fully paid, you've actually finished picking next year's crop. And, you know, especially when the prices are so low, that, you know, really impacts on growers. It's much like the winery using the growers as a personal bank, and, you know, they suffer to try and pay their bills on, you know, below cost of production prices that they're getting doled out at 10% a time very slowly over the period of 12 months.
11: So there wasn't anything in the code so far about maybe yet having the payments yet being faster or less. Is that sort of what you would want to see?
10: Yeah, basically, you know, like they could have taken, you know, in this voluntary code, the payment terms of payment are the first 30% within 30 days of or the end of the month after the grapes were delivered, 30% at the end of June, I think, and 30% at the end of September. You know, and while most people would like, you know, 30 days, we've got one winery down here paying in 30 days completely, which is amazing. And those growers benefit from that even at those below cost of production prices. But most of our growers would be quite happy to get those three codes, those three payments. It'd be handy to have everything paid up by the end of June. But yeah, the guys that are stuck with a winery that has 10 payments at 10% each are really, really suffering.
5: Riverina Wine Grape Grower Chief Executive Jeremy Cass speaking with Eliza Berlage. If you are interested in having your say on this proposed mandatory wine grape purchases code of conduct or taking a look, head to agriculture.gov.au. Consultation closes at 5 p.m. on Friday the 9th of October. That's all we have time for on the Rural Report this morning. And just a note, you might have been expecting the Grain Report today. This week we'll be doing it tomorrow on Wednesday instead. Your local news and weather is up next. I'm Elsie Adamo. It's coming up to 6:30.

0: controversial portraits, and optimism for this year's crops. Good morning, Ada McNamara in the southeast with ABC News. The Narracourt Lucendale Council will consider an alternative way to honour future mayors after a controversial plan to commission mayoral portraits received community backlash. Sam Bradbrook has more.
1: The council approved a motion from Councillor Tom Dennis last month for each mayor to have a professional painted portrait to be hung inside the council chambers. The proposed budget for the paintings of between $5,000 and $7,000 caused community pushback. At today's meeting, Councillor Dennis will instead move a motion to have a photograph taken of each mayor, starting with current Mayor Patrick Ross. In a preamble to his motion, Councillor Dennis noted the community feedback has been clear and he hopes the public discussion and scrutiny around council expenditure would continue for other projects.
0: A local agronomist says farmers are feeling quite optimistic for this year's crop, but some challenging weather still awaits. Elders Narracourt's Adam Hancock says conditions have been wet and warm so far and crops in most places are well advanced. But forecast frost in the coming month could still affect yields. Mr Hancock says the crop yield potential is very high.
2: They're feeling pretty optimistic about the yield. I think the commodity price and the cost of production is a challenge as it has been now for a few years. But if we get a good yield, then that always helps with all that.
0: A marine scientist has expressed some optimism about SA's sea lions amid concerns about their prospects because of H5 bird flu. The state government yesterday confirmed 4 dead sea lions on the Page Islands near Kangaroo Island out of 14 found dead had tested positive. H5 hit Heard Island in the Southern Ocean last year, killing more than 13,000 elephant seal pups. Macquarie University professor Robert Harcourt says the high number of fatalities on Heard Island was a shock, but because they're spread across a large area, the entire population might not totally be wiped out by bird flu.
3: The hope is that because the Australian sea lions are spread right across 73 different islands, that some of the islands won't get affected at all. And if that happens, then we've got a small group from which to regrow the population over time.
0: Fuel prices in regional South Australia are at their highest level since April. Outside of Adelaide, unleaded fuel is averaging $2.39 a litre, with diesel at $2.88. The federal opposition has announced a policy to halve the excise if the global oil price ever goes above $100 a barrel for more than 2 weeks. Liberal member for Barker, Tony Passon, says the measure would be paid for through the coalition's planned cuts to the tobacco excise.
4: We want to create an environment in which relief is automatic and doesn't rely on the whim of political judgment from time to time. We don't want the politicians making this decision. We want the market to make the decisions.
0: The federal government says it's not considering future cuts to the fuel excise. A woman has been handed an instant 12-month loss of licence after she was caught driving at more than 3 times the legal blood alcohol limit with 2 children in her vehicle. Police say they stopped the 33-year-old woman on Panola Road at Mount Gambier on Sunday, where she recorded a reading of 0.161. She'll appear in court at a later date. Also on Sunday, a 26-year-old man was stopped in Narracourt and lost his licence after recording a blood alcohol reading of 0.105. A regional grower says he's concerned the federal government's mandatory code of conduct for wine grape purchases isn't strong enough. The code of conduct, which comes into effect from January next year,

0: says it doesn't specify a time for when growers are paid, which he worries wineries will abuse.
1: That really impacts on growers. It's much like the winery using the growers as a personal bank, and they suffer to try and pay their bills below cost of production prices that they're getting doled out at 10% a time very slowly over the period of 12 months.
0: Taking a look at today's weather, a sunny day across the region with a frost warning in place, a top of 19 degrees in Keith and Bordertown, 15 in Robe and Beachport, 16 degrees in Port Macdonald, Mount Gambier, Pathaway, Narra Court, 17 degrees, Panola, Millicent and Kingston, also 17. Thursday is looking partly cloudy. Tomorrow is looking sunny with a chance of morning frost, 22 degrees in Mount Gambier. Across the southeast, this is ABC News.
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4: Archie Curry, good morning, Southeast. 6:35 on your Tuesday morning. Whilst it looks glorious and sunny out there, don't be deceived. It is frosty and cold. There was a thick sheet of ice on my windshield coming into work this morning. It was frosty indeed. What does it mean for you? The crops, the fields, certainly a cold one out there. Plenty of places dropping into the minuses around just before 6 a.m. this morning. It got down to minus 1.6 degrees at Narra Court just before 6 a.m. this morning. If you're in Narra Court and you can, stay in bed a little while longer. Right now, it feels like you're waking up to minus 4.3 degrees, the actual temperature sitting at minus 0.8 degrees. Feels like it's minus 1.5 degrees right now in Mount Gambier, waking up to 0.5 degrees. Oh, Keith, it feels like you're waking up to minus 3.5 degrees. Again, you are actually in the minuses, minus 0.2 degrees. So it's a frosty start, but if that's what we have to pay for the beautiful weather that we've got ahead of us, I'll take it. That is A-OK. The Weather Bureau saying sunny conditions will prevail today despite parts of the state reaching sub-zero temperatures overnight. Forecaster Ursula Connor said conditions will be warm later this week. It'll probably be from about Thursday. She said we'll start feeling the heat, especially in southern parts of the state. High 20s, even low 30s forecast for some parts of the state. So a little bit warmer, definitely, over the next few days and towards the end of this week. So defrost yourselves and then get ready for sunshine. Now, after 7 o'clock this morning, if you saw a memorial wall naming people who have sadly lost their lives to the sea in maritime tragedies, if you saw that wall just at the entry to a boat ramp in your town, as you're heading out on your own vessel, would it make you slow down? Would it make you have a think a bit more about the safety of those on your vessel? Well, the Southern Limestone Coast Council, they are taking on board the recommendations to create a memorial wall at Port Macdonald, and the Maritime Museum Committee hopes wherever they put the wall, it is a reminder to all boaties to be careful. We'll tell you what the Southern Limestone Coast Council has decided on the memorial wall after seven today. And are you perhaps rattling around on your property? Perhaps you might still be in your four-bedroom family home, or maybe your granny flat has been gathering dust for a fair while. We're on the precipice of one of the busiest times of the year for our region. We're coming up to harvest, summer tourism, school holidays. The region's population will swell. So how can we house all of the important tourists, workers, backpackers, essential community members that will flock to our region? Well, in an area like the Tatiara District Council that have been struggling with housing shortages for a long time, they are now asking the community for help, and you could earn some additional income whilst helping address the local accommodation shortages. We'll tell you what they're asking for after 7:30 this morning. Plenty more to come on the program. We're with you until 10. I know a lot of people have been feeling for John Farnham. Of course, over the weekend there was a bit of a health update on him. His health has really sadly deteriorated in recent months. So a fair bit of Johnny Farnham being played out on the playlist today. Two Strong Hearts to kick

0: If you haven't seen the footage of what happened over the weekend, huge, iconic music stars. They came together on Sunday to honour John Farnham and try and raise some funds for cancer care in Australia. His health, John Farnham's health, has deteriorated in recent months as he fights cancer himself. Apparently, he now requires continuous oxygen and 24-hour nursing care at home. The concert on Sunday, he was expected to make an appearance. His health situation meant he couldn't. And a lot of care, tributes, love, well wishes and thoughts going his way, especially on our text line here. That's why you'll be hearing a lot of John Farnham, I think. We're all just trying to keep him in our minds. It's Two Strong Hearts, released in 1988.
1: 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Weather update. Weather update.
0: Surprisingly enough, there is a frost warning today for parts of the upper and lower southeast districts. Just expect that frost this morning. Take a bit of extra time to get into work if you need to clear it off your windshield. Once we have thawed out, a sunny day ahead. 19 degrees the tops for Bordertown and Keith. 17 degrees the forecast high for Mount Gambier, Panola, Coonawarra, Narracourt, Millicent and Kingston. A top of 15 degrees forecast for Robe and light winds today. Tomorrow sunny, again that chance of morning frost. Partly cloudy with just a slight chance of a shower on Thursday. Cloudy with a medium chance of showers most likely to be seen on your Friday morning. In the Western District of Victoria, again a frost warning for the Southwest District. A sunny day on the way. Winds east to southeasterly, 15 to 20 k's per hour this morning, becoming light in the late afternoon. Daytime maximum temperatures around 16 degrees. Across the southeast coastline today, winds will be variable about 10 knots, becoming east to southeast 10 to 15 knots in the evening. Seas will be below 1 metre in the lower southeast and around 1 metre for the upper southeast. There'll be a southwesterly swell of 4 to 5 metres. Conditions across the lower southeast stretch of coastline will be partly cloudy today. For the upper southeast stretch of coastline, a sunny day forecast. Sunny in Adelaide, 20 degrees the tops there. Sunny in Melbourne as well, a top of 17 degrees expected.
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0: Welcome back, Elise Arminetti. Hello.
3: Hello. Thank you.
0: Lily Allen versus Keane. Keane original of Somewhere Only We Know Yesterday. Mm-hmm. Lily Allen with the cover. Hers was definitely like a softer, more orchestral version. She won.
3: Oh, really?
0: Yes.
3: Very surprising. Yep. Did my vote for the original get counted yesterday?
0: Sure did. But today, River Deep Mountain High. A classic banger, originally by Ike and Tina Turner, but it was also covered by a big-name band in the Supremes, who joined forces with the Four Tops. So a bit of a cover that's really packing a punch with the bands. Take a listen this morning.
2: The

0: Wow, well, there you go. So originally River Deep, Mountain High, a song written by Phil Spector, Jeff Barry and Ellie Green, which performed by Ike and Tina Turner, released as the title track to their 1966 studio album. Back then when it was released, it actually cost a then unheard of $22,000, which in 2025 roughly sort of translates to around the $218,000 mark to produce. It required 21 session musicians to perform it, and unfortunately the single did not perform well upon its release in the US, but it was successful in Europe and especially in the UK. Rolling Stone has ranked River Deep Mountain High as number 33 on the 2004 list of the 500 greatest songs of all time. NME ranked it at number 37 on their list of the 500 greatest songs of all time. So it's up there. The Rock and Roll Hall of Fame added it to the list of the 500 songs that shaped rock and roll, and the song was inducted into the Grammy Hall of Fame in 1999. So I can't believe that it didn't take off well when it was first released, and it's now become such like an iconic staple in music.
1: Yeah, sometimes it's just, you know, the timing of everything. In 1970, however, in their post-Diana Ross era, The Supremes and The Four Tops released a version, and the single was one of several recordings that paired the two Motown groups together. So The Supremes and Four Tops cover, which was included on the LP The Magnificent Seven, with its soaring vocals and string section, and it peaked at number 7 on the Soul chart and number 14 on the Billboard Hot 100 in 1971. Making it the highest charting version of the song in the US. Their version also peaked number 11 on the UK singles chart, number 23 in Belgium, and number 25 on the Netherlands mega charts.
0: When I think of a Supremes and Four Tops like team up to release a cover, I think in my brain, I think it should be like earlier than 1970. I suppose 1970 is still a fair while ago. But yeah, maybe because Tina, Arena and Ike released it early. I don't know. I just thought their version should be earlier than that.
1: Yeah, well, Tina Turner's version was 1966. So that's only, 4 years before The Supremes and The Four Tops. And in music, that can be a long time, but also during that time there was so much music coming out. So, yeah.
0: Oh, it's a hard one today. All right, take a listen again.
2: The

0: Oh, it's a hard one. Where are you putting your vote today?
1: Yeah, it is a tough one. I think just for something different, I'll go for the cover today with the Supremes and the Four Tops, because it's not one that I've heard, I don't think. And I definitely know the Ike and Tina Turner version. So, yeah, the cover for me.
0: What I want to know is how much the Supremes and the Four Tops teaming up, how much they paid to produce that song. Because dare I say it, I actually think the cover does a better job producing the song, like the composition and all the way they sing it. I think it sounds better by the cover, but I just don't know if I can go past the way Tina Turner belts out the lyrics the way she does.
1: Yeah. Well, I mean, the version that we have in our system might be distorting the sound a little bit.
0: Because it is so, from back in the day.
1: Yeah. So just keep that in mind when you're voting as well. But yeah, I understand the original is usually tough to go against.
0: $218,000 to produce one song. That's a lot of money.
1: They had to do a lot of takes as well when apparently Tina was like pretty hoarse at the end of it, because she was just going and going and going and going, because their, I guess their producer at the time, he wasn't a very nice man apparently,
0: yes,
1: and just kept her going. So, I mean, they got a good song out of it, but we'll see. We'll see if the audience agrees.
0: Well, purely then for the effort she had to put into it, I'm going to vote for the Ike and Tina Turner original version. It's a good song. Either other, or we get to play a good song just before 10 o'clock. But Southeast, you get to make the final call. Hello to Sharon already on the text line saying, great song choice. It's the original for me today, please. Thank you, Sharon. Who does River Deep Mountain High best? The original by Ike and Tina Turner, covered by team up of the Supremes and the Four Tops. Let us know this morning. 1-300-476-222 0467-922-783. Thank you, Elise.
1: Thanks, Beck.
0: Elise Armanetti kicking off our votes today.

0: Jenny with Don't Stop Believing. That was from the 1981 album Escape. You're on ABC Southeast. It's a Tuesday, which means there's a sale today at Narracourt. For your cattle nominations, a total of 934. That's made up of 516 LW yearlings, 386 LW cows, and 32 bulls today. For your sheep nominations, a total of 3,736. That is made up of 2,473 lambs, 2,030 New Season lambs, and 1,263 sheep.
1: You're with Beck Bird on ABC Southeast SA.
0: Where it is 4 minutes to seven this morning, let's check the latest in local news with Aidan McNamara.
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2: Morning, Beck. The Narracourt Lucendale Council will consider an alternative way to honour future mayors after a controversial plan to commission mayoral portraits received community backlash. A woman has been handed an instant 12-month loss of licence after she was caught driving in Mount Gambier at more than three times the legal blood alcohol limit with two children in her vehicle. And a local agronomist says farmers are feeling quietly optimistic about this year's crop, but some challenging weather still awaits. More news from the southeast at 7:30.
0: Thank you, Aidan. The song River Deep Mountain High. There's an original by Ike and Tina Turner, a cover by the Supremes teaming up with the Four Tops. Take a listen.
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0: Are you going to go for the original or the cover today?
1: I'm very confident about the original. I think it's so warm and beautiful. It sounds lovely in my headphones. It's a lovely era of music.
0: We will add your vote to the tally. Thank you, Aidan.
1: Thanks, Beck.
0: Aidan McNamara adding his vote in today's Select Your Version. 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

Morning to Carrie on the text line, voting for the original and today's Select Your Virgin. She says, go Tina. Thank you very much. That was The Beatles with 8 Days a Week. You're heading into your 7 o'clock news. Up next, the Southern Limestone Coast Council potentially making a decision at last night's meeting on the development of a seawall memorial.

0: A marine scientist expresses concern but also some optimism about the future of Australia's sea lion population. Former Port Adelaide midfielder Zach Butters says he's officially moved back to Victoria, and the Prime Minister joins world leaders in issuing an urgent call for AI safeguards. Good morning, Matt Coleman in Adelaide with ABC News. A marine scientist says that he is worried that H5 bird flu will wipe out Australia's sea lion population, but is hopeful their geographic spread will prevent that. The species is listed as endangered and there's fewer than 12,000 in the entire country. The Pages Islands off the coast of Kangaroo Island is a key breeding location, and yesterday it was confirmed that 4 dead sea lions there out of 14 are tested positive to bird flu. Macquarie University Professor Robert Harcourt says that sea lion colonies are relatively genetically isolated.
1: Australian sea lions, ironically, have one of the highest degrees of genetic structure, which means there's not as much intermixing between colonies as with a lot of other seals, and so that might be their saving grace. There'll be groups that where terns haven't gone that are infected, or other seabirds that are infected, and they'll just miss out on the virus altogether, and that would save them from extinction.
0: Former Port Adelaide midfielder Zach Butters says he's officially moved back to Victoria. He's told Melbourne radio station 3AW that he's grateful to be joining the Western Bulldogs, his childhood club, next season. The three-time best and fairest signalled his desire to leave Port Adelaide in August. West Australian police will have extra officers patrolling the Nullarbor, with Fremantle fans expected to travel now that their team has secured a place in the AFL Grand Final. Sergeant Travis Taylor says fatigue and speed are the biggest concerns.
2: Take your time, take plenty of rests, take plenty of water. A lot of people, they sometimes get a flat, get stuck, something may happen, they haven't got any water on them. So always have at least 10 litres of water in the car. If you don't use it, great, but if you need it, it's there.
0: Thousands of Brisbane Lions fans are expected to turn out in force at the club's opening training event today as excitement builds ahead of Saturday's big match, Kira Jones reports.
3: Fresh off the weekend's thrilling preliminary final victory over Hawthorn to book a fourth straight grand final appearance, the Lions will train in front of thousands of diehard supporters today at the club's Springfield base at Ipswich, west of Brisbane. Hopes are high that the reigning premiers can complete an historic three-peat when they take on Fremantle at the MCG on Saturday. Brisbane will head into the decider as slight favourites, despite losing star midfielder Lachie Neale to suspension for striking. The club will challenge the one-match ban at the AFL Tribunal tonight.
0: Collingwood's Nick Dacos has become the 10th Magpie in club history to win the AFL's Brownlow Medal after finishing on top of the vote count last night. The midfielder was judged best on ground in 13 of 22 games played this season. He paid tribute to his father, Magpies Hall of Famer Peter Dacos, and his mother Colleen, who he says are his biggest supporters.
4: It doesn't matter if I get one kick or 20 kicks or kick 5 goals, I come home and it's still, you're treated the same way, Mum. They don't really care, so I love having a safe place that I can come home to, and that's something I'll always cherish.
0: The Prime Minister has joined a group of leaders, predominantly from the world's middle powers, in issuing an urgent call for international safeguards on the development of artificial intelligence. Leaders from countries including Canada, Germany and Singapore have joined Anthony Albanese in signing the statement. It says that AI and its frontier models must remain under human direction, oversight and control. On the eve of the United Nations General Assembly in New York, Mr. Albanese has told reporters the stakes are too high to take chances.
5: We know that artificial intelligence will have a massive impact on the way that our lives and our work is conducted. And that's why we need to make sure that humans are at the centre of it and that they're in control.
0: New data centres face stricter rules to build in Victoria, including a ban on using drinking water and tougher requirements for green energy. Here's reporter Richard Willingham.
6: Nearly $6 billion was invested in Victorian data centres last year, but the growth of the sector has put many people in the community offside. Premier Ben Carroll is hoping new planning rules will cool community backlash to the big developments while still encouraging investment. New data centres will have to be powered by new renewable energy projects backed by the developers, while centres will not be allowed to use drinking water. Currently, less than 1% of Victoria's drinking water is used for cooling by data centres. Developers will also be forced to contribute to local infrastructure and will not be able to build within 150 metres of homes.
0: The new generation of ultra-cheap smart glasses is exposing Australian sensitive data to hackers. National technology reporter Angela Voipierre has the story.
7: Smart glasses are infamous for their ability to film in secret, but basic security testing shows they also pose a privacy risk to their owners. Research conducted on two pairs of smart glasses costing $60 and $110 has revealed photos and videos can be stolen using Bluetooth without a password. It also found users' emails and dates of birth are being left exposed. Aside from the hacking risk, it appears user data is often being sent to China via the inbuilt AI companion, which sometimes gives inaccurate answers on topics considered sensitive by the Chinese government. Legal experts warn the glasses are in breach of privacy, cybersecurity, and consumer laws.
0: The US President Donald Trump has reportedly called off planned US strikes on the Houthis in Yemen over the weekend, while he weighs up a possible meeting with Iran in New York this week. Middle East correspondent Caitlin Kelly reports.
8: Houthi fighters are pushing for control of Yemen's highlands to cut off the Red Sea coast from areas still held by the Saudi-led coalition, while Yemeni forces say they have retaken positions from the group in the area. The UN says nearly 700 people have been killed and thousands injured in the recent fighting. President Donald Trump called off strikes against the Houthi rebel group at the last minute over the weekend. But tensions remain high across the region as Iran warns it's prepared for a long and expanded war. Caitlin Kelly, ABC News, Jerusalem.
0: The party of Pakistan's former Prime Minister Imran Khan says three of his sisters have now been detained ahead of a protest demanding his release from prison. The BBC's Caroline Davis has more.
9: Alima Khanum was the first to be arrested on Sunday, then Dr. Uzma Khan and Noreen Niazi early on Monday morning. All have spoken up over the last 3 years against the detention of their brother, former Pakistan Prime Minister Imran Khan, who remains imprisoned in Adiyala Jail just outside Rawalpindi. The orders for their arrest all accuse them of creating a law and order situation by trying to mobilise his supporters on social media and in public meetings. Their families are calling for them to be released, saying that the arrests are illegal.
0: Last month, former cricket captains, including Australians Greg Chappell, Alan Border and Belinda Clark, renewed their appeal for Khan to be freed. Police say more than 200 cattle missing from a property in outback New South Wales could be stolen. Bill Ormond has the details.
10: Detectives from the Rural Crime Prevention Team are investigating the disappearance of 212 cattle last seen on a remote station near Wulcannia in the state's far west. The livestock have an estimated value of more than $800,000 and were reported missing on Sunday, September 6th. Detectives are appealing for information from the public as to the whereabouts of the 212 cattle, which they believe may have strayed or been stolen from the station.
0: Now with Sport, Fraser Fife.
11: A second-half fightback has seen the Tasmania Jack Jumpers open their National Basketball League campaign with a 96-91 win at home over South East Melbourne. David Johnson put up a game-high 26 points as the hosts rallied from 16 points down to claim victory. And Formula One has announced the maximum race distance for Grand Prix will be reduced by 15 kilometres for the 2027 season. The reduction in distance has been introduced because of changes to the power unit regulations that will mean cars will use more fuel throughout a race.
0: The main stories again. A marine scientist says that he is worried H5 bird flu will wipe out Australia's sea lion population, but is hopeful their geographic spread will prevent that. The species is listed as endangered and there's fewer than 12,000 in the entire country. And former Port Adelaide midfielder Zach Butters says he's officially moved back to Victoria. He's told 3AW in Melbourne that he's grateful to be joining the Western Bulldogs, his childhood club, next season. South Australia's weather and the Bureau says sunny conditions will prevail today despite parts of the state reaching sub-zero temperatures overnight. It says Murray Bridge is at about minus one and Mount Lofty 1.9. Forecaster Ursula Connor says conditions will be warm later this week.
12: It'll really be probably from Thursday that we start feeling the heat, especially in those southern parts of the state. High 20s, even low 30s for some parts. So yeah, quite warm. Not a lot of round in the way of rain this week.
0: And Renmark today sunny with a top of 21. Mount Gambier morning frost mostly sunny 17. Port Lincoln mostly sunny 17. Port Pirie sunny 24. Adelaide sunny a top of 20 degrees. Currently 11. ABC News.
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14: Matakari, good morning, Southeast. 10 past 7 on your Tuesday morning. Hello, how are you all? Are you all defrosting out there? You're going to need to potentially stay in bed a little bit longer, as you just heard it. You know, very cold, frosty start to the morning. If you can, stay warm this morning. It is going to defrost, thaw out, and be absolutely gorgeous out there, but definitely still feeling like you're waking up to the minuses. It feels like you're waking up to minus 2.1 degrees right now at Narracourt. The actual temperature, you're at 0.9 degrees. Feels like it's minus 0.5 degrees right now in Mount Gambier. The current temperature sitting at just 1.4 degrees. So frosty. A frosty start, but a sunny morning ahead of us. Now, many people have very sadly lost their lives to the sea in the Port Macdonald area. And the local council, they've been working on a way to commemorate and remember all of those losses through a dedicated memorial for about, 10 years now, more than that. At last night's meeting, a step forward was finally taken in bringing a seawall memorial plan to fruition. We'll tell you more about that in this next half hour. And coming up after 8:30 this morning, you may remember hearing in the news of a Labor senator who sort of opened up, revealed her own personal experiences with breastfeeding difficulties, postnatal anxiety, and a push to establish a national inquiry into postpartum health care. Well, that inquiry is underway and it's focusing on regional women in the southeast. Tonight, there will be an information session at Wallunda from 5:30 p.m. and regional women are being invited to go along to help them formulate a submission themselves if they want to enact change or have their story told on how we can improve regional healthcare for women at any point along their own health journey, but especially around the postnatal health care. Very important issue for our community indeed. We'll tell you more about that after 8:30 this morning. So yeah, a sunny day after the areas of morning frost. There is a frost warning for the entire district today. Light winds expected, 19 degrees the tops for Bordertown and Keith, 17 degrees the forecast high for Mount Gambier, Panola, Coonawarra, Narracourt, Millicent and Kingston. Robe headed for 15 degrees. Sunny conditions again tomorrow. We will see that chance of morning frost again. Partly cloudy on your Thursday. Slight chance for shower in the south. Areas of morning frost across the border in the western district of Victoria. Again, there is a frost warning for the southwest district, but a sunny day on the way. Maximum temperatures around 16 degrees. Partly cloudy across the lower southeast stretch of coastline today. Sunny across the upper southeast stretch of coastline. Sunny in both Adelaide and Melbourne today. 17 degrees the forecast high for Melbourne. Adelaide will reach 20 degrees.
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16: Hi, Rachel Mealy here. As communities reel from a spate of deaths, Social Services Minister Tanya Plibersek on the scourge of family and domestic violence. Anthony Albanese joins world leaders at the UN to discuss war, climate shocks and the advancement of AI, and calls to nationalise the 000 system.
17: If you've got a system that has outages occurring regularly, and we've seen four major outages within the space of a year, well, is the system reliable? Will people get through when they need it most? If that's not happening, we've got a serious question of public safety.
16: I hope you'll join me for those stories soon on AM.
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14: Where it is just about to turn 14 minutes past 7 this morning. Now, there's long been calls from the community to commemorate and remember the local lives lost to maritime disasters and tragedies along the Southern Limestone Coast Council waters. At last night's council meeting, one memorial design pitched in three different possible locations was debated, and a decision should have been made to bring the lengthy project to its activation for the Port Macdonald community. Southern Limestone Coast Council Mayor Kylie Boston joins us to explain more. Mayor, thanks for your time.
18: Good morning and good morning to your listeners.
14: So how long has this been in the works now?
18: I think it's been going on about 10 years since it first was spoken about. So it has been for a fair while.
14: And why try to complete it now?
18: Because it's always been part of our work plan of what we were wanting to do along when we started the shipwreck walk project, and that's now been completed. So this was the final piece of that project that we wanted to still complete.
14: So what options have you narrowed it down to?
18: So last night at our council meeting, we've decided on the site one, which was the one leading into the boat ramp. So that's what we're now going to go out with and consult and go out for a public consultation to get feedback from the public on that position.
14: Yeah, what's the importance of putting it there just at the entrance to the boat ramp and the car park there, the skate park?
18: Yeah, as I think as you said said earlier, we've been working through this time with the Port Macdonald and District Maritime Museum Association, and they've been really great in supporting this and supporting this project from all the way with their help with the shipwreck signage that we've also done too. So that was their recommendation of their preferred site as well.
14: So what phrase is going to be included on the wall?
18: So as we had in the council agenda last night, so it will be a memory of those lost at our sea along our coast.
14: Mm. I think the Maritime Museum Committee also put together the phrase, "We hold you close within our hearts and there you shall remain to walk with us throughout our lives until we meet again." A really lovely way for the community to understand what it's all about. But I guess it sounds like a not very nice question, but how many plaques are going to be included on the seawall memorial? I know it is a morbid question, as I say, but will there be an ability to add more names if sadly that does arise?
18: Yes, there will be. So there is unfortunately room that we can do that, but we always hope that we don't have to put any more plaques up.
14: Yeah, so what names are you going to be adding to this? How far back are you going in naming lost lives?
18: We didn't discuss that. That wasn't what our decision was last night. So at this stage, we're going back. We're going out now just to get the position right and where it will actually sit. And that becomes part of the next discussion as we go forward after this.
14: Yeah, so this goes out to community consultation for them to decide on this being finalised. But I guess, what do you think it would mean for families of lost loved ones to see something like this in place, to see a place where their loved ones are remembered?
18: After we did the one down at Carpenter's Rocks, we did have some lovely feedback of people that are able to have a spot and a space where they're able to go and remember their loved ones. So I think that's what that provides, and we'll see a similar thing as we did at Carpenter's Rocks.
14: Mm. Now, Mayor, also at last night's meeting, you received a bit of an update, a letter from the SES on the council's renewed calls for a confirmation, or I suppose clarity, on the option of a purpose-built marine rescue facility down at Port Mac. What was in the letter?
18: This was some positive news, I guess, because this is something that we've also been advocating and working really hard with many different organisations and state government over many years as well. So we were pleased to get the letter from Chris over this last couple of weeks, confirming that they've been working and actually now have got some quite good concept plans, is what he'd indicated. So they are coming down at the end of October and coming to meet with council and to share the plans, and we'll keep progressing it further.
14: Will there be a state government representative on that meeting?
18: I don't know. Not at this stage. It's just with the state emergency services.
14: Mm. The letter is quite lengthy. It's a whole page, but I was just going to read a little bit for the community as an update. Chris Beattie, the chief officer of the SES, said successive reviews, feasibility assessments and stakeholder consultation has consistently identified Port Macdonald as South Australia's highest priority marine rescue capability gap, with the region remaining reliant on resources based at Kingston to provide marine rescue coverage. At the end, it sort of says, any future establishment of facilities and operational infrastructure remains subject to government funding and approval processes. However, recent engagement with the government has been positive. They are saying the SES is currently preparing funding proposal for the government's consideration through the mid-year budget review process. So I suppose, is the government now the final box to check for it to be funded and operational?
18: It's always been with the government, I guess, because that's where the funding source will come from. So this has probably been the most positive that we've had through the whole lengthy process, that I think we are getting closer. So we're pleased that they're visiting and coming to actually have a look at the land where we're proposing and coming to chat to us. We feel that this is a really positive step.
14: Can you do it without them, without their funding?
18: No, we will need their funding.
14: All right. Now, moving on, there's also been further pushes to install more electric vehicle charging stations at Port Mac. Is the town in need of the infrastructure?
18: This is something we've been looking at also for a long time, that that we've had a project in place out there trying to get some funding to also help with the charging stations. So we had some really good feedback around with that project to get that. Unfortunately, nothing was at no cost to council, which is what the motion was. So we won't be proceeding with the any of those proposals that have come through, but we did get some great feedback about where the best place would be to actually put these charging stations, because there's a lot of constraints around. You need power poles and things like that to actually hook a lot of the stagings in. And from when our council report had been written, our council staff had actually just received a notification that there now is actually some federal funding that had only become available actually on Monday, that the grants had been sent out around exactly what we were looking for. So we're going to pursue those options and see if there's some possibilities for both Port Macdonald and also at Tarpena as well.
14: Yeah, was it just too expensive for council to pursue them on their own backs?
18: Yes, yeah.
14: Yeah. All right, Mayor, we appreciate the updates this morning. Thank you very much for your time.
18: No worries, and have a great day, everyone.
14: That is the Mayor Carly Boston of the Southern Limestone Coast Council. As always, if you ever have questions, you can get them in on the text line 0467 922 783.

0: That is Tiffany with I Think We're Alone Now. 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
0: Who does River Deep Mountain High best? An original by Ike and Tina Turner, a cover by The Supremes teaming up with the Four Tops. 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
4: The

Get your votes in this morning. 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Baker Boy and Bernard Fanning with Wish You Well to take you to your 7:30 news.

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1: Rethinking controversial portraits and quiet optimism about this year's crops. Good morning, Ada McNamara in the southeast with ABC News. The Narracourt Lucendale Council will consider an alternative way to honour future mayors after a controversial plan to commission mayoral portraits received community backlash. Sam Bradbrook has more.
2: The council approved a motion from Councillor Tom Dennis last month for each mayor to have a professional painted portrait to be hung inside the council chambers. The proposed budget for the paintings of between $5,000 and $7,000 caused community pushback. At today's meeting, Councillor Dennis will instead move a motion to have a photograph taken of each mayor, starting with current Mayor Patrick Ross. In a preamble to his motion, Councillor Dennis noted the community feedback has been clear and he hopes the public discussion and scrutiny around council expenditure would continue for other projects.
1: A marine scientist says he's worried that H5 bird flu will wipe out Australia's sea lion population, but is hopeful their geographic spread will prevent that. The species is listed as endangered, and there's fewer than 12,000 in the entire country. The Pages Island, off the coast of Kangaroo Island, is a key breeding location, and yesterday it was confirmed 4 dead sea lions there, out of 14, had tested positive for bird flu. Macquarie University Professor Robert Harcourt says the sea lion colonies are relatively genetically isolated.
3: Australian sea lions, ironically, have one of the highest degrees of genetic structure, which means there's not as much intermixing between colonies as with a lot of other seals, and so that might be their saving grace. There'll be groups that where terns haven't gone that are infected or other seabirds that are infected, and they'll just miss out on the virus altogether, and that would save them from extinction.
1: A woman has lost her licence for 12 months after she was caught driving at more than 3 times the legal blood alcohol limit with 2 children in her vehicle. Police say they stopped the 33-year-old woman on Panola Road at Mount Gambier on Sunday, where she recorded a reading of 0.161. She'll appear at court at a later date. A regional grower says he's concerned the federal government's mandatory code of conduct for wine grape purchases isn't strong enough. The code of conduct, which comes into effect from January, was prompted by a 2024 independent review after decades of industry concern about a power imbalance. After a draft of the code is now out for public consultation, CEO of the Riverina Wine Grape Growers, Jeremy Cass, says it doesn't specify a time for when growers are paid, which he worries wineries will abuse.
4: That really impacts on growers. It's much like the winery using the growers as a personal bank, and they suffer to try and pay their bills below cost of production prices that they're getting doled out at 10% a time very slowly over the period of 12 months.
1: Fuel prices in regional South Australia are at their highest level since April. Outside of Adelaide, unleaded fuel is averaging $2.39 a litre, with diesel at $2.88. The federal opposition has announced a policy to halve the excise if the global oil price ever goes above $100 a barrel for more than 2 weeks. Liberal member for Barker, Tony Passon, says the measure would be paid for through the coalition's planned cuts to the tobacco excise.
5: We want to create an environment in which relief is automatic and doesn't rely on the whim of political judgment from time to time. We don't want the politicians making this decision. We want the market to make the decisions.
1: The federal government says it's not considering future cuts to the fuel excise. A local agronomist says farmers are feeling quietly optimistic for this year's crop, but some challenging weather still awaits. Elders Narracourt's Adam Hancock says conditions have been wet and warm so far, and crops in most places are well advanced. But forecast frost in the coming month could still affect yields. Mr. Hancock says the crop yield potential is very high.
6: They're feeling pretty optimistic about the yield. I think the commodity price and the cost of production is a challenge as it has been now for a few years. But if

0: taking a look at today's weather. A sunny day across the region with a frost warning in place. A top of 19 degrees in Keith and Bordertown, 15 in Robe and Beachport, 16 in Port Macdonald, Mount Gambier, Pathaway, Narracourt, 17, Panola, Millicent and Kingston, also 17 degrees. 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
3: Marta Curry, good morning, Southeast. It is 7:35 on your Tuesday morning. Hello, thank you very much for your company on this frosty start to a beautiful spring day ahead. We'll check in with the Bureau just a moment and see where we are temperature-wise and see just how low we got overnight. Definitely was trying to get the thick ice sheet off my car windshield this morning on my way into work. But of course, at this time of the year, we are on the precipice of the busiest time of year for our region. We're coming up to harvest, summer tourism and school holidays. And we know during these times, the region's population swells. So how can we house all of the important tourists, workers, backpackers, essential community members that will come to our region? Well, the Tatiara District Council is asking for your help. More specifically, your spare bedrooms and holiday homes will tell you what they are asking for in this next half hour and how you can help address a shortage of accommodation in that district. Belinda House is our forecaster from the Bureau of Meteorology this morning. Morning, Belinda.
4: Good morning, Beck. Yeah, if you're feeling the chill, well entitled to. A couple of our locations were actually the coldest morning this year. I had to double check and I went, no, they definitely say 2025 when it was this cold last time. So Robe at the airfield, just a fraction below zero. Keith down to -2, Narracourt down to -2. And they were all the coldest mornings observed there this year. So certainly chilly, but look, the temperatures are climbing pretty rapidly broadly across the southeast, temperatures at present around that 4 or 5 degree mark, give or take. So it's not that full cold that we saw in that early morning period, but still certainly chilly to make a start. But look, plenty of sunshine on the way today, and our daytime temperatures are warming up just a little on yesterday. Mount Gambier today looking for a top of 17 degrees. Coonawarra and Narracourt 17 as well. Robe looking for a top of 15 degrees. Keith today up to 19 degrees with a dry, settled, sunny day after this chilly start on the way.
3: All right, beautiful. So we're going to have a nice couple of days.
4: Yeah, look, cold again tomorrow morning, not as cold as this morning, but broadly speaking, we can expect those minimum temperatures inland from the coast down to about 2 or 3 degrees again tomorrow morning. So, you know, still a fairly cold start. But look, our daytime conditions, daytime temperatures are going to start to warm up. So Mount Gambier for Wednesday, 22. By the time we get to Thursday, about 24 degrees. Now, perhaps a bit of building cloud by the time we get to Thursday should stay dry. We're looking at seeing some light showers come in perhaps Friday and Saturday. So perhaps some slightly cooler weather for the later part of the week and the start of the weekend with some light showers coming in then.
3: I can't quite believe it. Looks like we're getting a bit of an early taste of summer as well. This time next week, we'll be creeping close to 30. Monday at Bordertown, forecast for a maximum temperature of 31 degrees.
4: Yeah, look, it certainly is that changeable time of year. You know, this morning really, really cold. And then by the time we get through to the end of the week and the start of next week, we'll start to see those temperatures climbing again with warmth on its way.
3: Oh, lovely. All right. Well, we will look forward to that indeed. Across our coastline, Belinda, anything to note?
4: Yeah, look, broadly speaking, out on the waters today, northeasterly winds, perhaps around that 10 to 15 knot mark, turning around to the southeast about 10 to 15 knots during the course of the day. Seas up around a metre, most significantly a southwesterly swell at 4 to 5 metres. So a sizeable swell with those moderate breezes today.
3: Lovely. Belinda, thank you so much. You have a lovely day.
4: Thank you.
3: Belinda House, our forecaster from the Bureau of Meteorology this morning. Hello to Leslie and Nick in Narracourt. Texting in, voting for today's Select Your Version. They say Tina Turner all the way. Thank you so much for your kind

Words, Leslie and Rick. Yeah, we're pitching to you River Deep Mountain High, originally by Ike and Tina Turner, covered about 4 years later by a big name band in the Supremes, who joined forces with the Four Tops to put together their own version of River Deep Mountain High. It's a close competition today. Happy to hear from you. 0467 922 783, 1300 476 222. Who do you think does River Deep Mountain High best? The winning song, Paul, played just before the 10 o'clock news this morning.

0: That is Bachman Turner Overdrive with You Ain't Seen Nothing Yet. They released that in 1974 from the album Not Fragile.
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0: Where it is 17 minutes to 8 this morning. Have you got an empty property in the Tatiara district? Well, the council wants to hear from you. As the weather warms up, the region is heading into its busiest stretch of the year with broadacre harvest just around the corner. With it comes a wave of workers looking for somewhere to stay. Add in tourists, contractors and new residents, and accommodation in the district is under pressure. The Tatiara district council is calling on local property owners to help, whether it's a whole house, a granny flat, a spare room or even farm stay accommodation. It could help house workers and visitors whilst putting some extra income into the owner's pocket. To tell us more, the Tatiara District Council Mayor Liz Goosens joins us this morning. Thanks for your time today, Mayor.
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0: So how serious is this problem, Mayor? Just how much of a shortfall of accommodation is there for workers and visitors?
2: Look, we do have a problem, but it's also, we see this as an opportunity for perhaps people to generate a bit of extra income and use the homes that are actually on properties, that there is an opportunity for them to perhaps help address the accommodation issue and perhaps generate a bit more income. But it's also, you know, we've got a lot of development happening in the Tatiara at the moment, which is requiring that short-term accommodation, perhaps even for, you know, 3 or 4 months, and which is putting a normal accommodation that's available under pressure, and especially coming into the busy time and with just Christmas and extra bookings, we just thought it was an opportunity to put the idea into people's homes and, or, you know, minds, to decide whether this is something they could do to use a home. But we also want it to be done to meet all the regulations. And so that's where council are sort of stepping in to, you know, help assist if they need to.
0: Yeah, that is always the question that's asked of these types of schemes. For those that may have a suitable property, what do they need to know about the safety or, you know, the planning side of things before they can list?
2: Well, I think that's really where it is a good opportunity to contact council, because we do have to, you have to have proper building approval, and some places would not be suitable. You know, it's not going, tiny houses or shipping containers or sheds and buildings that aren't suitable for human habitat. Well, that's not going to work. So we need to make sure that if you are considering it or think you've got a building that's suitable, contact council and they'll soon go through what is required to make it up to the requirements that we need.
0: Who's setting the monetary figure here as well? Who takes charge of that?
2: Well, it's really going to be a private arrangement. This is not, we are really purely putting it out. It came up in our Tatiara Economic Development meeting that we could see that there was a shortage of accommodation for some of the workers that are coming into the area. People have got farm homes that they have made available and got them up to what's required, but they're purely private arrangements. We're not really looking to be involved in that. It'd be real estate people, online booking platforms, employer arrangements. Council are purely just putting the idea out. If you think you've got a suitable home, come to council. We can help assess whether you're meeting all the requirements or help you through that process. And then it would be purely up to whoever, you know, owns the building to who they go ahead with.
0: Mayor, have you had much of a response from the community? Are they stepping up to help out here?
2: Yes, there certainly has been a response, and I think it's probably come from the fact that we could see that people were doing this, and that's why we've really probably stepped it up a bit to make sure that it is being done to the requirements that are needed. So, yeah, I think people are making the most of this opportunity. Certainly in the Tatiara, we've got a lot of investment and development going on, and so this will be needed for quite a while, and so I think people are making sure that they, you know, if they've got some part that they can help with it, they will.
0: If a property owner is maybe on the fence about this or has concerns about tenants wear or tear on the property, what would you say to them?
2: I would purely start by contacting council. Contact our office. The staff there will walk you through it. And it really is, look, we're just putting it out there. If you've got something that you think you'd like to be part of and do, we're helping make sure that you're meeting all the regulations and that everything's in place for that. No pressure. It's really just come from our meetings that we've discussed, but best to talk to the staff and we'll walk you through it.
0: Is it around this time of year, getting into harvest, that the region's housing is under the most pressure?
2: Certainly, I think this has been going for a while, mainly because we've, SA Water are doing a lot of work in Bordertown with a big number of people that have come in. And I think, you know, there's always, yes, the season's going to be at this stage hopefully amazing and seasonal workers are going to come in, but we're also coming into a peak Christmas time. You know, this is where people are going to be on the move looking for even just overnight accommodation that may be taken up with this longer term accommodation already. So, you know, we're conscious of the fact that we will have tourists coming through. We want to still make sure that we can provide accommodation for them, and so if we can find some more shorter term accommodation on farms, if people decide they'd like to do that and make their places available, that will take the pressure off when we're coming into Christmas and the seasonal workers time.
0: I suppose, Mayor, it's all good and well to sort of put the call out for community to help in this, but what happens if this shortfall, you know, doesn't get resolved? Could it affect local businesses and farms?
2: Well, I think it does have the ability to impact people, but I think we get pretty resourceful in making sure we do find accommodation. And people have had to travel quite a bit, but and I think that's why it's come to our attention that we do feel the need to put a call out. And I think it's been recognised. I know places in Keith, there's a farm there that they had a home that was had been set up for it, and they've been using that accommodation for workers that have been even working in Bordertown. But I think they've been, the added bonus has been that somebody local has been there to actually resource a lot of contacts and things that these workers that have come out of town are doing a part of a job in Bordertown or in Keith, and yet have actually been able to access a lot of local knowledge because they've been able to work with the farmer and resource, you know, so it sort of works well for them too, because all of a sudden they've got somebody with all the contacts on how to deal with things or who to see or fix with trades and different businesses. But certainly we're working to make it as, you know, easy for everybody and make it work for us, because things are certainly happening in the Tatiara and we need to make sure that the work does get done.
0: For those wanting more information, where can they go? Is the council able to assist them with any questions?
2: Certainly that's where I would recommend that you do contact Tatiara District Council, contact the office there, and the girls there will certainly assist in any way they can.
0: Thank you very much, Mayor, for your time today. We do appreciate it.
2: Thank you.
0: That is the Mayor of the Tatiara District Council, Liz Goossens there, the number 4 council. If you are listening today and are interested in helping out, 8752 1044.

0: That is Michael Bublé with It's a Beautiful Day. It certainly is shaping up to be a gorgeous few days in the southeast. It's 5 minutes to eight. Let's check the latest in local news with Aidan McNamara.
1: 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News headlines.
2: Morning, Beck. The Narracourt Lucendale Council is considering another way to honour future mayors after a controversial plan to commission mayoral portraits got community backlash. A woman has lost her licence for 1 year after she was caught in Mount Gambier driving at more than three times the legal blood alcohol limit, with two children in her vehicle. And South Australia's chief vet says the SA government will look to vaccinate as many sea lions as possible against bird flu if it can get access to a vaccine. More news at 8.30.
0: Thank you very much, Aidan. Aidan McNamara in the studio with your news update there. You're heading into your 8 o'clock a.m. news break. But coming up after 8.30 this morning, we're going to tell you about the information session that's being held at Wollunda tonight to help regional women get together and plan out submissions, if they want to make them, on the Senate hearing on women's health. Of course, all of a response to the Labor senator speaking out about her own personal experiences of postpartum health care. We'll tell you all about that after 8.30 this morning. And we're also going to check in with the Glenelg Hopkins Catchment Management Authority and hear about the funding they are making available to Victorian landowners to protect wetlands in the hope of protecting this southern bentwing bat. Hearing a lot of love on the text line this morning for John Farnham songs as we are all wishing him well through his healthcare journey. So this is John Farnham's One. It's the

0: A lot of well wishes coming in for John Farnham today. A lot of people keeping him in their thoughts as it has been announced his health condition has deteriorated. It's 8 o'clock news time.
1: Matt Coleman in Adelaide with ABC News. South Australia's chief vet says the government will look to vaccinate as many sea lions as possible against bird flu if it can get access to a vaccine. Marine scientists have expressed concern after the state government yesterday confirmed that 4 of 14 dead sea lions found off Kangaroo Island's coast tested positive for the virus. It's believed there are fewer than 12,000 sea lions nationwide. SA chief vet Dr. Sky Fruin has told 891 ABC Adelaide, they're particularly vulnerable due to their exposure to wild birds.
2: At this stage, we don't have any evidence that the seals and sea lions are spreading it between themselves. They are picking it up from birds. Any sea lion that's sharing an environment with sick or dead infected birds is at risk of infection.
1: Macquarie University Professor Robert Harcourt says it's possible that the entire population might not be wiped out by bird flu.
3: The hope is that because the Australian sea lions are spread right across 73 different islands, that some of the islands won't get affected at all. And if that happens, then we've got a small group from which to regrow the population over time.
1: Australia has joined a call for international safeguards on AI, co-signing a statement with dozens of other countries. His national affairs correspondent, Jane Norman.
4: Anthony Albanese has joined the leaders of countries including Canada, Germany and Singapore, calling for tighter controls of AI amid warnings the pace of development could outpace government's ability to manage emerging risks. The leaders say AI and its frontier models must remain under human direction, oversight and control. The statement has been issued on the eve of the UN General Assembly in New York and follows calls from the sector itself for regulation and a coordinated slowdown in development. But the US president has dismissed the calls as America and China compete for global AI dominance. Jane Norman, ABC News, New York.
1: This week, New York becomes the world's diplomatic capital as the UN General Assembly holds its annual high-level meeting. America's editor John Lyons is there.
5: The Iranian president will be here. Masoud Pezeshkian will be here later in the week, which is fascinating dynamic of itself, that America's at war with Iran and yet the Iranian president will be turning up here in the heart of the United States. The UN, of course, is meant to be sort of neutral territory. Another interesting side note is that the Americans and Israelis did not want for the second year running the Palestinian Authority leader Mahmoud Abbas here. They didn't even want him addressing by video. So it's interesting they're allowing a leader from a country they're at war with, but they're not allowing a Palestinian leader who represents the moderate faction of the Palestinians.
1: In AFL, former Port Adelaide midfielder Zach Butters says he's officially moved back to Victoria. He's told Melbourne radio station 3AW that he's grateful to be joining the Western Bulldogs, his childhood club, next season. A three-time best and fairest signalled his desire to leave Port Adelaide in August. Collingwood's Nick Dacos has become the 10th Magpie in club history to win the AFL's Brownlow Medal after finishing on top of the vote count last night. The midfielder was judged best on ground in 13 of 22 games played this season. He paid tribute to his father, Magpies Hall of Famer Peter Dacos, and his mother Colleen, who he says are his biggest supporters.
6: It doesn't matter if I get one kick or 20 kicks or kick five goals. I come home and it's still you're treated the same way, Mum. They don't really care. So I love having a safe place that I can come home to, and that's something I'll always cherish.
1: Thousands of Brisbane Lions fans are expected to turn out in force at the club's open training event today as excitement builds ahead of Saturday's big match. Kira Jones reports.
7: Fresh off the weekend's thrilling preliminary final victory over Hawthorn to book a fourth straight grand final appearance, the Lions will train in front of thousands of diehard supporters today at the club's Springfield base at Ipswich, west of Brisbane. Hopes are high that the reigning premiers can complete an historic three-peat when they take on Fremantle at the MCG on Saturday. Brisbane will head into the decider as slight favourites, despite losing star midfielder Lachie Neale to suspension for striking. The club will challenge the one-match ban at the AFL Tribunal tonight.
1: South Australia's weather: Renmark sunny, 21. Mount Gambier morning frost, mostly sunny, 17. Port Lincoln mostly sunny, 17. Port Pirie sunny, 24. Adelaide sunny, a top of 20 degrees, currently 13. Tomorrow mostly sunny, 25. Thursday partly cloudy, 29. ABC News.
8: Good morning, welcome to AM. I'm Rachel Mealy, coming to you from the lands of the Turrbal and Yuggera people in Brisbane. On today's program, as communities reel from a spate of deaths, Social Services Minister Tanya Plibersek on the scourge of family and domestic violence. And concerning cyber security flaws found in cheap smart glasses.
9: I have just recorded you and taken a photo of the glasses. You had no choice in the matter.
10: It's a really disturbing, like, just the failure to take even basic steps to protect personal data, to protect privacy.
8: About 130 world leaders are gathering in New York City for the United Nations General Assembly, where the war in the Middle East, climate shocks and the rapid advancement of artificial intelligence are set to take centre stage. The annual high-level summit takes place under a cloud of global conflict and bitter international division. America's editor John Lyons is at the UN headquarters in New York and joined me a short time ago. John, what's at stake in this year's UN summit?
11: Well, Rachel, about 130 presidents and prime ministers are all now making their way to the United Nations in New York. Key issues this year will, of course, be the Iran war and the impact it's having, particularly on a lot of poorer countries in Africa and so forth, where the cost of oil and petrol is really making life hard, as well as countries like Australia. Then there'll be, of course, AI. And in recent times, of course, we've been getting a lot of, you know, very serious warnings about what's happening with AI. So there'll be a lot of discussion about how they can put up, if they can put up sort of guardrails or protections. And then there's, of course, two major wars that continue, the Iran war and Ukraine. And so all of those issues will be at front of mind for those 130 leaders.
8: And the Chinese leader Xi Jinping won't be addressing the UN Assembly, but he will be in the US this week for a state visit. What can we expect to see?
11: Well, the interesting thing about that is, in a way, the 130 leaders in New York can talk as much as they want to, and they will. But the crucial meeting this week in the United States will be between President Xi and President Trump. They're meeting at the White House later this week. And the key issue for them, of course, is all these warnings of AI. Now, if the two of them decided that they would slow the development of AI, it would happen because of the cloud they have. Also, things like the Iran war and the war in Ukraine. At the moment, the Chinese economy has been largely insulated from Iran and petrol prices. But going into next year, as the war is expected to do, China could start to feel pain. Now, both of those wars, China has the ability to talk to both sides in each war, unlike the United States. It puts China into a very strong position on the international stage. At the moment, China's not inclined to want to intervene and solve either of those wars, but this meeting in Washington may be a case of President Xi saying, OK, we will intervene to stop them.
8: And on another note, there's been some reaction to Donald Trump's ban on some media outlets. What's happening there?
11: A fascinating development. We know that President Trump has banned three major outlets, CNN, Politico and MS Now, from access to the White House. There's now been a reaction to that. There's a pool team here in the United States of the big five, ABC, CBS, NBC, CNN and Fox, who cover the president everywhere he goes. If he travels overseas or around America, constant contact between these five organizations. They have decided, they have joined together and said, enough's enough. We are not going to cover the president anymore in the pools. It's fascinating that that includes Fox. A bit of history is that when President Obama wanted to isolate Fox, CNN and the others said that's not acceptable. So now Fox has come in and said, enough, we don't accept it. President Trump's done the wrong thing and we're not going to cover him in the pool arrangements. So suddenly President Trump, he's about to have a meeting with the Chinese leader and the pool is not going to cover him.
8: John Lyons there in New York. Well, while at the UN, Prime Minister Anthony Albanese has joined a host of middle power countries in signing a memorandum calling for greater control of AI models. The ABC's political lead, David Spears, joined me earlier.
12: This is a statement signed by 20 countries and the European Commission. It's led by Finland, but also includes countries like Canada, Germany, and of course, Australia. Look, the main point is in the statement that AI must remain under human direction, oversight and control. It must be developed and used in line with international law. It then goes on to talk about how AI companies must develop transparent safety protocols and mandatory independent evaluation of risks. Governments should develop common standards and safety around and transparency standards. And then the UN should also explore creating an international institution to set AI standards. So, look, this is a group of countries that are clearly concerned about the potential risks when it comes to artificial intelligence and wanting to put in place some international standards and company standards that the world can agree on.
8: This is pretty significant given President Trump's resistance to any kind of regulation. What message are these middle powers sending?
12: Well, they're sending the message that while those two big players, the US and China, may not be on board, they certainly haven't signed this statement, that these middle powers and the European Commission in particular does want to see some action here, that all of these countries want to use what influence they can to put some of these guardrails in place. But as you point out, Donald Trump is showing no interest in going this far when it comes to safeguards or guardrails. He has posted again today on social media claiming that AI and the fears around it, that it's an existential threat, is, in his words, an even bigger hoax than climate change. He's talked about existing bodies like the Department of Justice being sufficient to rein in AI models if they do start to create any harm. He does say, you know, we'll be careful, but then goes on to say, whoever wins AI wins. And that tells us that he is seeing this as a vital tool to maintain US primacy over China, and he does not want that to be watered down at all.
8: Anthony Albanese is in New York. Will he come across Donald Trump at any stage?
12: Yes, they are expected to have at least a brief encounter or a chat at a reception that Donald Trump is hosting tomorrow night here in New York. So in just over 24 hours from now, the president's only in New York for a day and a bit. And at that reception, there's an opportunity for Anthony Albanese to have a quick chat. But it's not a bilateral meeting. Trump is meeting a number of other world leaders, but not Anthony Albanese in a bilateral formal meeting during his time here at the UN.
8: David Spears in New York. You're listening to AM where it's 12 minutes past eight. The spate of violent deaths of women and children over the weekend has reinforced calls for an urgent early intervention and prevention measures against family violence. Some advocates say we need a national royal commission into femicide, while others want to focus on implementing existing recommendations for change immediately. Catherine Gregory has the story.
13: Sherelle Moody is angry and sad that yet again she's had to add the deaths of three women to her database, the Australian Femicide Watch.
14: When we see a cluster of deaths like this, everyone is really shocked and everyone is really angry and everyone is motivated to change it.
13: Over the weekend, two women aged 90 and 23 were fatally stabbed in separate incidents at homes in Sydney and Wagga Wagga. And a 70-year-old woman was found dead at a property in the state's Northern Tablelands region. The alleged male perpetrators weren't known to police either.
14: The reality is that we actually lose a woman or girl every 4 days in this country.
13: Sherelle Moody has been pushing for a royal commission into femicide for some time, but her petition for it has taken off after the weekend's violence and even includes signatures from politicians Monique Ryan, Zali Steggall and Lydia Thorpe.
14: We'd be looking at gendered violence as a whole across Australia. So we'd have a look at what are governments failing to do? What are the hurdles that's facing them?
13: Governments have conducted multiple reviews into family and domestic violence and set up a national commission to tackle the scourge. But Sherelle Moody says government response is too reactive.
14: We should be having a lot of programs aimed at changing the way that people view women. And when I say people, I mean mainly men. We should have programs that are there for when men feel like they're going to harm a person. They should be able to call a prevention service and get immediate support.
13: Michaela Cronin is the Commissioner for Domestic, Family and Sexual Violence. While she doesn't think we need a royal commission, she agrees prevention is key, but more specifically, a focus on early intervention.
15: The most likely people that someone will report an experience of domestic, family or sexual violence or ask for help is a family member, a friend, a health professional, so their GP, or if it's a young person, it's often their peers at school.
13: She says we need to prioritise a national approach to risk assessment, which means everyone from health workers to educators and DV workers know the red flags and how to act on them. The New South Wales Premier is about to launch a campaign to encourage people to report concerning behaviour too, which Delia Donovan, the CEO of Peak Body Domestic Violence New South Wales, backs. But she points out none of this will work without more funding.
16: We already have the evidence. We just now need to act and invest. We have several reports across Australia, several reports across this state. We need to meaningfully fund every one of those recommendations.
8: Delia Donovan from Domestic Violence New South Wales, ending that report by Catherine Gregory. And if you're in an abusive situation or know someone who is, call 1-800-RESPECT. That's 1-800-737-732. For more on this issue, I spoke earlier to the Minister for Social Services. Tanya Plibersek, thanks for joining AM.
17: It's good to be with you.
8: Michaela Cronin, Australia's Domestic, Family and Sexual Violence Commissioner, says she'd like to see a national approach to risk assessment so that health workers, teachers, ordinary people can raise a red flag when they need to. Is a national approach achievable?
17: Yes, it is. And I think it's a really important part of our next steps when it comes to family, domestic and sexual violence. We've heard in New South Wales is just the most shocking weekend and devastating loss of life. One of the things that appears notable about this weekend is that these cases weren't previously identified by police as domestic violence cases. And so it does show that we need to use all of our big systems like health, mental health, our school system, TAFE, university, early childhood settings, all of these big points of contact as potential systems where we can identify that there is a risk, that there's family, domestic or sexual violence happening and be able to intervene earlier. And in fact, at the last National Cabinet meeting, the Prime Minister proposed this and the Premiers and Chief Ministers agreed that we would take a domestic violence risk assessment framework forward that would make those big systems part of the solution.
8: Advocates say the system is ready, they know what to do, they just need meaningful funding. Can any money be found right now?
17: Well, yes. And in fact, we've increased funding by more than $4.4 billion since coming to government. And we know that increased investment is part of the solution. We also know that we need to make bigger changes. It's not just about funding. But there's also, I think, a much broader role for our community. In a lot of cases, people don't identify themselves as victims of family violence. And they don't even pick up the phone. They're worried about the behaviour of someone in their family. Something doesn't feel right. But they don't always seek help because they don't identify with, you know, what they think a domestic or family violence scenario should look like. So there is a role for government. We are absolutely up for that role. We are, for example, investing $1 billion in making it easier to leave a violent relationship by providing the leaving violence payment. We're investing $1.2 billion right now in more crisis and transitional housing. We're working on our second action plan for family, domestic and sexual violence, and we've identified the areas where we need to increased support, so support for victims and survivors, making sure that we're intervening earlier, enhancing supports for children and young people, focusing particularly on sexual violence, which is the area where we've seen really extraordinary growth in incidents, focusing on reducing online harms and holding perpetrators to account. All of these things will be part of our second action plan as well.
8: Minister, while you're talking, my mind goes to Molly Ticehurst, who was murdered in Forbes in 2024. She did all the right things. She went to police. She warned her family. I understand that what you're saying is that the systems are there and that they're ready and that ordinary people need to be involved in this framework. But even when people are doing the right things, it can go bad.
17: Yeah, it can. And some people should just be locked up. For the safety of the rest of the community, some people should just stay in jail.
8: The New South Wales Deputy Police Commissioner yesterday said while this spate of deaths was horrific, he described recent New South Wales Bureau of Crime Statistics and Research data as showing some green shoots. Are you seeing that in the national picture?
17: Look, over the long term, we do see some positive trends, and I think it's important to acknowledge those positive trends because that helps us decide what to do more of, what's working, what can we double down on. I think it's important not to be diverted by that, though. We still have a real explosion in sexual violence rates, particularly where both the perpetrator and the victim are under the age of 18. So just as we begin to see positive fruits of the investments that we've previously made and the efforts we've previously made, we need to be ready to act on new and emerging threats.
8: Tanya Plibersek, thanks for joining AM.
17: Thank you.
8: And Tanya Plibersek is the Minister for Social Services. In June, the tropical holiday hub of Pattaya in Thailand made international headlines after the naked body of a Thai teenager was found inside a suitcase. Australian man Simon Carman has been charged with murder and is awaiting trial. But the case has thrown a spotlight on the darker side of the country's infamous sex industry. Asia editor Karishma Vyas reports from Pattaya.
18: It's Friday night in Pattaya and the city's red light districts are pumping. The bars are crowded, the drinks are flowing, and the streets are full of scantily clad women trying to lure customers.
19: I'm not going to be about the bush. If it wasn't the sex industry, there wouldn't be no Pattaya.
18: Bobby Pritchard is a bricklayer from Bristol. He's been visiting for years and moved here in May.
19: I think men get a bum deal in the UK, personally. Whereas back in the UK, if they're in a bit of a boring marriage, let's say, or an unhappy marriage, they're just going to work 9 to 5, 60 hours a week. They come here and they get attention. They get women throwing themselves at them.
18: Even though prostitution is illegal in Thailand, there are around 50,000 sex workers in Pattaya, according to some estimates. 72-year-old Mother Ood used to be one of them before she became a bar manager. She says many of the women here come from poor communities.
20: They want to make money and work to give themselves and their families a better life.
18: While the work can be lucrative, it's also dangerous. Gigi, a trans sex worker who has asked us to change her name, admits that she's had some close calls.
20: There was one time when I went to a customer's place and the man was taking drugs. He came at me with a knife and threatened me. He said, "Are you going to take this or are you going to get out?"
18: In June, authorities found the body of 17-year-old Tanchanok Donhomla inside a discarded suitcase. CCTV last captured her walking hand in hand with Australian man Simon Carman. In an exclusive interview with foreign correspondent from behind bars, Mr. Carman said the young woman offered him sex. Her family have denied that she was a sex worker.
21: Well, I'm hoping and praying that I can get released from it. If not, I'll be acquitted because I have not done anything wrong. I shouldn't be here.
18: Mr. Carman has pled not guilty to multiple charges, including murder and taking a minor for indecent purposes. The case has alarmed many sex workers in Pattaya. They say their job is dangerous, but few see other alternatives. Karishma Vyas reporting for AM.
8: And you can watch Karishma's full report on Foreign Correspondent tonight at 8 p.m. A new generation of ultra-cheap smart glasses is exposing Australians' sensitive data to hackers. Using only Bluetooth, the ABC's national technology reporter Ange Lavoie-Pierre has the story.
0: Smart glasses have made headlines lately over fears their owners could be secretly filming. But there's a privacy risk for the person wearing the glasses too. Security testing conducted for the ABC reveals the new wave of ultra-cheap devices being sold in Australia is shockingly hackable.
9: So put the glasses on and turn them on.
2: Yep, so I can hear that it's just connected.
9: I have just recorded you and taken a photo of the glasses. You have no choice in the matter.
0: Cybersecurity researcher David Kreese from Abstract Shield tested two sets of smart glasses bought for $60 and $110.
9: I would have expected to still have found some vulnerabilities, but in this case, there wasn't a single thing that they had done correctly.
0: He found more than a dozen serious security flaws and was able to hijack the device using only Bluetooth.
9: The second that these disconnect from your phone, another person with the same app on their phone can log into the glasses without a password, there is no password, and just click download and get all of your photos and videos that are still on the glasses.
0: Several well-known retailers have been selling similar devices in Australia, and all the models at that price point seem to rely on the same mobile phone app called Hey Cyan. Thanks to a separate failure on that app's website, it's also possible to look up the owner's email address and date of birth using only the device ID number.
9: If they did any form of security audit whatsoever on any part of this, they would see the cascading failure that this is.
10: It's really disturbing to read just the extent of, like, just the failure to take even basic steps to protect personal data, to protect privacy.
0: Professor Kimberly Wetherill from the University of Sydney is a tech regulation expert.
10: It doesn't meet privacy standards, it doesn't meet the cybersecurity standards, and it doesn't meet Australian consumer law from what I can see in the report and what's possible. So, no, I wouldn't be selling them.
0: On top of the hacking risk, security testing found data was often being sent to China via the inbuilt AI companion.
10: You know, the Act says if it's practical, you have to identify the country. It's not at all clear to me why they couldn't have put China into the privacy policy, so that also looks like a breach.
0: The ABC has made repeated attempts to contact Hey Cyan and its parent company about the security flaws, but received no reply. It appears the app's developers have tried to patch some of the issues since the ABC shared the findings, but most remain unaddressed.
8: Ange Lavoie-Pierre. A Senate inquiry has recommended nationalising the country's 000 system to avoid further deadly outages. Oliver Gordon reports.
22: Calls for a critical public service to be placed under government control.
23: We can nationalise 000 and put people back at the centre of the service.
22: Last year's Optus outage, linked to two deaths, triggered this Senate inquiry. Subsequent outages widened its scope. Green Senator Sarah Hanson-Young chaired the cross-party investigation, which calls for a new national authority to take over Telstra's role answering calls to 000, then transferring them to local emergency services.
23: What is crazy right now is that the Australian taxpayers already pay for the service, but taxpayers pay for the service and then the money goes to Telstra.
22: Telstra has held what's known as the emergency call person contract for decades. A spokesperson has told the ABC it's carefully considering the inquiry's findings and recommendations. Meanwhile, Luke Coleman from industry body the Australian Telecommunications Alliance has pointed to the telco's strong record on managing that part of the 000 service.
24: That has continued to operate flawlessly throughout the outages. It is a separate issue to the network outages, which have impacted access to calling.
22: That's not how everyone sees it, though. Carol Bennett is from the Australian Communications Consumer Action Network.
25: When the emergency call person is picking up the phones and directing them on, and they do that 99% of the time, is not the question we need to answer. It's, is the system reliable? Will people get through when they need it most? If that's not happening, we've got a serious question of public safety.
22: The Senate inquiry also recommends mandating domestic roaming, which means people could access other networks if their telco's service is unavailable, and creating the ability for the public to text 000 in an emergency. Associate Professor Mark Gregory is from the School of Engineering at RMIT University and says now's the time to increase government oversight of the system.
1: Because we're going to see a lot of change with the telecommunication industry over the next decade. We're going to have changes in how we connect into the network. Demand.

0: and for text messaging to be added to how you can contact 000. And of course, we've got reliability and performance problems with the existing system.
1: A spokesperson for Communications Minister Annika Wells says the federal government will consider the committee's recommendations.
2: Oliver Gordon. Briefly in finance, gains by AI heavyweights have lifted Wall Street to close just shy of its all-time high, while stocks worldwide have also rallied. The Aussie dollar is buying 71.1 US cents. It's 8:30.
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4: Matu Kuru, good morning, Southeast. It is 8:30 on your Tuesday morning. Hello, thank you very much for your company today. Now, you may remember hearing in the news of Labor Senator Marielle Smith. She revealed her personal experience with breastfeeding difficulties and postnatal anxiety in a push to establish a national inquiry into postpartum healthcare. Well, that inquiry is underway now and it's focusing on regional women in the Southeast tonight at a hearing in Mount Gambier. You can attend and share your story to help change regional women's experiences of postpartum care. We'll give you the details and hear a little bit of a story behind the organisers of tonight's hearing in just a moment. And our tiny southern bentwing bat loves to eat night-flying insects, with moths making up the favourite and largest portion of their diet. So if we want the teeny tiny microbats to do well, we need to support moths as their food source. The Glenelg Hopkins Catchment Management Authority, they are helping landowners all along the Victoria-South Australian border to better protect their wetlands, to help the moths, to help the bats. We'll tell you all about the food cycle in the chain just before 9 o'clock this morning. You're welcome to get in touch at any point today, 0467 922 783 1300 476 222. Now, just a warning as well, our next conversation in this half hour will contain topics including mental health and postpartum care. Lifeline is there for you, 13 11 14. Panda is also a great place to start. They have plenty of online resources for new mums, those going through the journey of postpartum care indeed. Before any of that, let's check the latest in local news with Aidan McNamara. Morning, Aidan.
5: Hello again, Beck.
4: Oh, hang on. Apologies, Aidan. Try again. There we go.
5: Hello. The Narracourt Lucendale Council will consider a different approach to the way it honours future mayors after a controversial plan to commission mayoral portraits received community backlash. Last month, the council approved a motion from Councillor Tom Dennis for each mayor to have a professional painted portrait to be hung inside the council chambers. The proposed budget for the painting was between $5,000 and $7,000. At today's meeting, Councillor Dennis will instead move a motion to have a photograph taken of each mayor. A local agronomist says farmers are feeling quietly optimistic for this year's crop, but some challenging weather still awaits. Elders Narracourt's Adam Hancock says conditions have been wet and warm so far, and crops in most places are well advanced. But forecast frost in the coming month could still affect yields. Mr. Hancock says the crop yield potential is very high.
6: They're feeling pretty optimistic about the yield. I think the commodity price and the cost of production is a challenge, as it has been now for a few years. But if we get a good yield, then that always helps with all that.
5: And the state's chief vet says the SA government will look to vaccinate as many sea lions as possible against bird flu if it can get access to a vaccine. Marine scientists have expressed concern after the state government yesterday confirmed 4 of 14 dead sea lions found off Kangaroo Island's coast tested positive for the virus. It's believed there are fewer than 12,000 sea lions nationwide. Dr. Sky Fruin says they are particularly vulnerable due to the exposure to wild birds. More news at 9 o'clock.
4: Thank you very much, Aidan. Aidan McNamara in the studio with your news update.
3: ABC Southeast. Weather update.
4: Well, there was a frost warning in place for the entirety of the southeast. Hopefully we have thawed out now. A sunny day ahead of us. 19 degrees at tops for Bordertown and Keith today. 17 degrees. The forecast high for Mount Gambier, Penola, Coonawarra, Narracourt, Millicent and Kingston. Robe will reach 15 degrees. A sunny day forecast tomorrow. Again, once we've thawed out from that morning frost expected tomorrow. A partly cloudy day forecast for your Thursday. Slight chance for shower in the south. Cloudy on your Friday. A medium chance of showers most likely to be seen in the morning, although the the Bureau were saying earlier, not a lot in it. You'd be lucky to get a millimetre or two. Partly cloudy across the lower southeast stretch of coastline today. Sunny for the upper southeast stretch of water.

0: temperatures sunny in Melbourne, 17 degrees the top. They're sunny in Adelaide today, a top of 20 degrees forecast for the city.
1: Who knew that the school run could be so funny?
2: I'm Maureen McGillicuddy.
3: And I'm Edith Vale.
2: And we host another cover.
4: Where do we find these guests?
1: That weeding the garden could be so educational.
5: Why does that song make you cry?
6: It gets me immediately.
1: Or that brushing your teeth before bed could be so gripping.

0: It was what happened in the days after that which was devastating for me. And whilst every birth and pregnancy journey is different, if you can relate to the Senator's words, you could contribute to the Senate Select Committee on Women's Health, which is now open and looking for your submissions. An information session is being held tonight at the Wollunda Recreation Centre in Mount Gambier from 5:30 p.m, helping regional women formulate a submission if they want to enact change or have their story told. We're joined in the studio to hear more on the session tonight by Sarah Cochon from Embody Women's Health. Sarah is a pelvic health physiotherapist, and Tegan Partington from Nurture by Tegan, who is a lived experience advocate, community engagement and peer support consultant with Embody Women's Health. Tegan and Sarah, welcome to you both. Thank you very much for your time today.
1: Good morning, Beck. Thank you.
2: Hi there.
0: So first of all, can we explain a little bit more about how the session will run tonight? What's been organised?
1: So this evening at 5:30, we are gathering at Wollunda, and we will have about half an hour just to welcome everybody and connect and then give some background about what actually is this Senate Select Committee on Women's Health. And then at 6 p.m, we will be having Senator Marielle Smith via Zoom for 20 to 30 minutes. And she's going to talk to us about her story and why she proposed this inquiry to the Senate. And then we have time with her for questions and answers, which is pretty exciting.
0: Why did her message resonate with you both on why this inquiry should be put together, Tegan?
2: I guess, like in the first grab, you said Senator Smith's own experience mirrors a lot of women's experience, but unfortunately I am probably hearing more stories of women in our community not feeling empowered even by their birth. So they start on the back foot and then they are launched into a postpartum journey which is marred by lots of obstacles living regionally.
0: Yeah, Tegan, you spoke online about the differences in your journey to parenthood, having delivered and sought services in metro versus regional areas. Can you explain what that experience was like?
2: Yeah, I can. So my births were in Adelaide. We were living in Adelaide at the time, and we were at the main public hospital in town. My first experience was a very positive experience. I was linked in with lots of base level services, which for me included mental health supports at the hospital. Unfortunately, my second birth was sort of after the peak of COVID, and that was a challenging experience. I think hospital service changed a lot in that time. So those two experiences were very different for me. We did end up moving home and for more formal family support in the space, but with that found that the services that I still required me to travel back to Adelaide. I think I started with a few other mothers, a local charity group down here, the Nurtured Village, which is a national NGO, and we were hearing these stories over and over and over again of people's motherhood journey being really marred by the services that they could attain here and what they were having to travel for or just missing out on.
0: Yeah, does travel just sometimes put a barrier in between women and services and getting that help?
2: 100%. I think not just the travel factor and the finance on that, but being a mother with young children and what travelling actually looks like in that space is sometimes completely unachievable.
0: Yeah. On speaking about the information session tonight, you've said it's important not to think you have to be an expert or practice in this area as an advocate. You know, you're welcoming all women and all stories.
2: Absolutely. As part of the Select Committee, they're looking for personal lived experience of what's happening in our regions. That can include professionals' submissions, but of course they want to hear from the women who are experiencing it as firsthand, because they actually don't know the gaps if they're not being informed of them.
0: Yeah. Sarah, you posted about this online as well. I was interested in your use of the word tolerate. You posted online saying women in these circumstances do so much tolerating. What did you mean by that?
1: Thanks for asking, Beck. I'm fortunate in that I don't actually need to make a personal submission. And so my submission will be professional based. And it's about sitting with women and hearing their stories constantly around where these gaps are, how much it's costing them, the time to travel, And essentially,

0: this, there is a sort of a vibe of accepted, it is hard here, it's accepted that it's a little harder, we have to tolerate things, we're a little neglected as compared to our metropolitan counterparts. So I think that's the tolerance that I'm referring to.
1: Mm. What is it that you hear most commonly from the women that you speak with in your professional capacity? What are those gaps that they commonly raise with you?
0: Well, it includes my own service provision, Beck, and that's the interesting part about this is that, you know, part of anyone's submission could be, well, actually, that I didn't receive any postpartum physiotherapy and I had to go and privately seek it and it cost me X amount of dollars. So I hear a lot about the financial toll of physiotherapy and lactation support postpartum particularly. And this inquiry is looking also at fertility, also at women's pain, also about medical devices as well. And all of those things come through my doors in clinic. And so I guess there's a sort of perhaps I've built up a bit of a back catalogue of stories that have led me to want to act on this.
1: Yeah, especially in light of everything that's happened in our community recently, there's been a lot of attention on postpartum mental health. Do you want women to feel empowered to enact change?
0: Absolutely, Beck. And what we, Tegan and I, felt from first hearing about the Senate Select Committee was that we know there are lots of stories here because we hear them almost every day, but we also have a strong feeling that women will find it overwhelming, daunting, difficult, challenging to make a submission. And so that's why I called Senator Smith's office about a fortnight ago and said, look, I'm pretty sure there's stories here. I just don't know how we're going to get those stories told. And so that's why we're having a community forum and trying to help women, A, understand what this is all about, B, understand why their voice matters, and C, help them prepare that submission. And it doesn't have to be, submission sounds very formal, right? Mm. It doesn't have to be. It can be basically like
1: an open letter.
0: An open letter, or even, you know, in the tone with dot points, like an email you would send to a peer. You know, it doesn't have to be a fully referenced research style writing, you know, can be quite casual.
1: Yeah, I've been reading some of the submissions women have made already. They are incredible, firstly, but also the stories that they have been sharing just purely on the basics of getting care, the basics and the barriers that regional women face, you know, travelling hours to access just your regular appointments. This is something that regional women will relate to.
0: Absolutely, Beck. And I think regional women, again, referencing that word tolerate or tolerance, I think regional women sort of almost have their blinkers on and think, well, that's just normal. But actually, as compared to our metropolitan counterparts, it's not normal. And so it's important that even if a woman feels that their story is not that big of a deal or very basic and they haven't, you know, they don't have perhaps a terrible traumatic birth to share, even just sharing about cost, travel, time, these types of things, this is what's going to help build that narrative evidence that the Senate Select Committee is looking for before they then go on to the inquiry.
1: Well, yep, take it.
2: Yeah, and I think we're hearing, or I definitely am hearing, lots of mums with that sort of blinker vision of like, oh, that's just the way it had to be and we have to move on because I'm in early motherhood now and there's no choices. So I think time and time again we're hearing that, oh, well, my sort of needs and priorities were kind of missed, but I would have liked it to be better, but not really knowing how or what could have been better as well.
1: Mm-hmm. What do you think about the importance of the timing of this information session in our region at the moment?
0: Well, firstly, I'd like to acknowledge that the timing has been quite rapid, as this was the only time we could secure Senator Mariel Smith was tonight before submissions close on October 9th. The timing more generally in light of the terrible tragedy that our community faced about 6 weeks ago, I think it is important, Beck. It's also important to acknowledge that every time we retell a challenging story, that can actually be re-traumatising for us and also for the people that are listening. And so we do have one of our beautiful local psychologists on hand this evening, and we will also be giving out information and resources around where to go if in making a submission you are then having some basically what I would call a side effect from retelling that story, particularly if it's traumatic.
1: We've only become more aware of the PTSD that women can be diagnosed after everything that we go through. Pregnancy, delivery, aftercare. It's PTSD is a big emerging factor in the journey of motherhood. So it's very important indeed. What is your message to women? How can they get involved? What's happening tonight?
2: We would love you, First Step, to come along tonight. It's 5:30 at Wallunda. You can find a link to register. It's a free registration link, and you can find that on both of our social media pages or on Sarah's home webpage. And do you want to cover the next step?
0: Yes, and what we really want women to know is that you are important, your story matters, your voice matters, and if you have the capacity to share, then that could help change things for future women. And so if that capacity is there, we would love to connect with you and love to help you share.
1: Tegan, Sarah, thank you both so much for coming into the studio this morning. We really appreciate it. I'll give the links again in just a moment on how to get involved on the info session tonight. But again, all of the information for the Senate Select Committee hearing is online on the federal government's website. If you search Senate Select Committee Inquiries, Women's Health, you'll see all of the submissions that have already been made online, and you can make your own submission through that portal. If you can't attend the info session tonight, Sarah, you can also help women put their submissions together outside of tonight's session.
0: Absolutely. We've made a template to support that.
1: Beautiful. Tegan, Sarah, again, thank you so much.
0: Thanks so much.
1: That is Tegan Partington from Nurture by Tegan, who is a lived experience advocate, and Sarah Koshin from Embodies Women's Health. Sarah is a pelvic health physiotherapist. The information session tonight at Wallunda from 5:30 till 7 p.m. They'll be in the youth room downstairs. Head along. If you need any further information or to sign up, head on to Sarah's Instagram page. It's Embody, E-M-B-O-D-Y. .mtg, so embody.mtg, and you'll be able to find the link to register your attendance tonight.

0: Laura Branigan with Gloria. You're on ABC Southeast, where it is 9 minutes to 9. Well, if you want to help a species do well, it pays to make sure their food source is also in healthy stock. So the Glenelg Hopkins Catchment Management Authority is helping to fund more wetland protection projects in order to support insect and moth numbers, who of course feed our tiny endangered southern bentwing bat. Liz Meacham is the Glenelg Hopkins Catchment Management Authority spokesperson. Liz, good morning. Thanks for your time today.
1: Good morning. How are you?
0: Well, thank you. So just remind us a little bit about the microbats. Why are they so important?
1: So the southern bentwing bat is a pretty special little microbat. So for those who were thinking of like a vampire bat, Beck, these are the tiniest little things that could not be further from that. They're only sort of 15 grams in weight. So that's like half a golf ball. They're only about 5 centimetres big. So these are very special little bats whose population is declining, and they breed in the caves around Mount Gambier and around Portland. And we have found with removal of vegetation and wetland areas and things like that, they're declining in numbers because they just can't get enough food to make themselves little fat bats to keep breeding.
0: Yeah, so how does supporting wetland habitats help them in the long run?
1: So it's a bit of a support one thing and the chain moves their way along. So the bats eat moths and insects, and they will forage in an area around kind of southwest Victoria and across the border in the southeast. And we need more insects and more moths. So a lot of insects breed in water areas. People would know, they would see the larvae, they would see the insects around really healthy wetlands. And of course, those insects and moths grow up to be a food source. So we want to protect the wetlands to make sure that the insects and the moths can breed so that the bats can eat them, basically. So supporting the wetlands supports the insects, supports the bats.
0: So you have funding opportunities for landowners. What can they do with this funding?
1: So the funding we have currently available is to fence around wetlands to exclude stock from them, because one of the most degrading things for wetlands is when livestock gets in and bogs it all up, and then the plants and the water can't grow and sit there like it needs to be. So for the most part, this funding pool will be used for fencing off wetlands. It's not a fence and forget type of situation. Wetlands can be grazed and managed actively. It's not just to put a fence around and walk away. And then the funding pool has got a little bit of flexibility in allowing for some weed control in there as well. But it is on a first-in, first-serve basis. So if people have a wetland and they would like it protected, they need to get in sooner rather than later.
0: Yeah, how much can people apply for?
1: Well, there's not a top figure. It's really about if you've got a good wetland and we can fund it with the money that's available, we will do it, or we'll do our very best to try and cover the cost for fencing it all.
0: Yeah, Liz, do they have to have sighted the bat on their property or have it roosting, it's roosting caves on their land?
1: No, so they only roost in the caves around Mount Gambier and Portland. The rest of the time, they're just flying around. They eat on the wing, Beck, so they never stop to sit in a tree. If people find them sitting on their back veranda, it's probably not a southern bentwing bat. But they do forage to some pretty extreme kilometres away from where they go. So we did a bat tracking study in the last couple of years, and they will go up to about 78 kilometres away from their caves in spring. But in summer and autumn, they'll go as far as 150 kilometres to try and find their food. So any of those areas in Victoria, unfortunately for the South Australian listeners, this is only available to Victorian landholders. But if you are within that 145 kilometres kind of area of the Portland or the Mount Gambier caves, and you've got a wetland on your property and you'd like it supported with some fencing around it, get in touch with us because we might be able to help you out with that.
0: Yeah, so how can people apply?
1: So if people pop onto our website, it's the easiest thing, ghcma.vic.gov.au. The contact details of the project officer are there. Jacinta Hendricks is in charge of that. And it's quite literally an expression of interest of give her a call or an email and say, this is what I've got, and she'll let you know what she needs. It's perhaps just a photo to show the area so that we have some understanding of what the wetland area is, where it is, and if it's within the mapped area that we've got on our website showing where we want to find the wetlands. If there's money still in the pot, we'll try our very best to get your wetland fence.
0: Oh, fantastic. A great opportunity for landowners indeed. I have the contact details and the email, the number and the email of Jacinta as well, who will be going through those submissions. So if you need any further details, give us a buzz here at the station. We can pass them on to you. 1300 476 222. Liz, is always so important to protect our beautiful teeny tiny little southern bent wing bat. Thank you so much for your time.
1: Thank you. They are the cutest of the bats.
0: That is Liz Meacham there, the Glenelg Hopkins Catchment Management Authority spokesperson. Again, if you need the contact details for the officer in charge of this funding grant availability, give us a buzz. 1300 476 222. We can put you in contact with Jacinta.

0: Matt Coleman in Adelaide with ABC News. Adelaide Metro crews have restored an operational issue which has caused train services to cease. Problems between the Adelaide Railway Station, Woodville and Port Dock have now been resolved. The state's chief vet says it's difficult to think of a best-case scenario when it comes to bird flu. The government yesterday confirmed that 4 of 14 dead sea lions found off Kangaroo Island's coast tested positive for the virus. Marine scientists have expressed concern. Chief vet Sky Fruin has told 891 ABC Adelaide the spread of bird flu is inevitable, but measures are being taken to reduce its impact.
1: What we can do is try and make those populations as healthy as possible so that if they are impacted by bird flu, more of them survive.
0: Australia has joined more than a dozen countries in calling for coordinated AI regulation. But as David Spears reports, the US and China hold different views about the rapidly advancing technology.
2: President Trump has also posted on social media again today that he sees it as a hoax, these fears around AI risks. He reckons that existing law enforcement bodies, including the US Justice Department, would be sufficient. He's due to meet the Chinese President Xi Jinping later in the week back at the White House. China has also been quite dismissive of the need for this level of safeguard or guardrails to be put in place around AI. However, the US Treasury Secretary did meet China's Vice Premier earlier today, and they did talk about setting up an AI dialogue between the two big players. So that's something, but it's certainly not going as far as the sort of public guardrails these 20 other countries are urging today.
0: An investigation by ABC News has found a new generation of ultra-cheap smart glasses is exposing Australians' sensitive data, images and videos to hackers. The ABC's national technology reporter Angela Vaupier explains how easy it is and how many people it could affect.
3: This investigation we did showed that there are some privacy concerns, not just for the people standing near the glasses, but anyone wearing the glasses as well. So some privacy issues if you do happen to own one of these devices. So we bought two of these cheaper models that have kind of started flooding the Australian market. Mm-hmm. And we did something that retailers should be doing before these products hit the shelves anyway, which is send them to a security researcher and just put them through their paces. Just test them, find the holes. And boy, did they find some holes. And most notably, it was that it was possible to break into these glasses. You can get in if you have pretty much just a Bluetooth connection and you're nearby.
0: The Treasurer, Jim Chalmers, says the federal government will use its digital duty of care to tackle what he calls monetized misogyny online, including on dating apps. Political reporter Claudia Long has more from Parliament House.
4: New research from the Mindaroo Foundation has found 99% of heterosexual women have experienced some kind of harmful behaviour on dating apps in the last 3 months, ranging from unsolicited explicit messages to aggressive threats of physical violence. It's prompted renewed calls for dating platforms to improve safety, something Treasurer Jim Chalmers says will be covered by the federal government's proposed digital duty of care.
5: We have seen, unfortunately, the increase in the misogyny that breeds this kind of behaviour, in many cases monetised misogyny.
4: Consultation on the proposed changes closes at midday.
0: Police say a 15-year-old girl from Para Hills has been arrested for attempted murder. After reports of a stabbing at Ferradon Park yesterday, they say the victim, a 16-year-old girl, was taken to hospital with life-threatening injuries about 1 p.m. The 15-year-old suspect will appear in the youth court today. An estimated 130 world leaders are gathering in New York for the annual United Nations General Assembly. America's editor John Lyons is there.
6: At a time of considerable international conflict, presidents and prime ministers are gathering in New York to discuss issues ranging from the war in Iran and the resulting energy crisis to immigration and the possible dangers of artificial intelligence. President Donald Trump and Prime Minister Anthony Albanese are due to address the UN this week, with the US president set to reiterate that Iran can never have a nuclear weapon and to argue in defence of the war in Iran. Donald Trump is also set to meet New York Mayor Zoran Mamdani today in New York City. But the most important meeting of the week is likely to be that in Washington between President Trump and China's President Xi Jinping.
0: South Australia's weather: Renmark, sunny 21, Mount Gambier, morning frost, mostly sunny 17, Port Lincoln, mostly sunny 17, Port Pirie, sunny 24, Adelaide, sunny, a top of 20 degrees, currently 14. ABC News.
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8: Whātako, good morning, South East. It is 9:05 on your Tuesday morning. Hello, thank you very much for your company today. Now, cap and gown graduations, but for primary school kids. Yeah, it may sound unusual, but it's real and it's called the Children's University. After a decade of success in Adelaide, the program is looking to our region, helping kids build confidence and discover new interests outside of the classroom. We'll find out exactly how the Children's University works coming up in this next half hour as we meet its new regional engagement officer for our Limestone Coast. And before 9:30, how much is it costing you to fill up at the Bowser at the moment? For half a tank of diesel the other day, it cost us about $120 as we were driving back from Adelaide. It is certainly expensive. Now, the federal opposition has announced a policy to halve the excise if the global oil price ever goes above $100 a barrel for more than 2 weeks. We'll explain more on that before 9:30 this morning. And speaking of my drive back through the South East from Adelaide on the weekend, we were driving on the Sunday. It was glorious weather. And can I say the crops, the fields, they just looked incredible. Maybe a bit more rain might be needed to finish off a few of the crops, but the harvest, well, there's a reason there's a good, strong, quiet optimism amongst farmers. We'll hear an agronomist's expectations after 9:30 this morning, but it certainly looks to be a beaut of a year. About time, really, after all of the years we've had. It is good to know that things are going well on the land and hoping to get finished off well indeed. It's going to be a very busy season to come indeed. Happy to hear from you at any point on the program. Our Select Your Version song competition is a good one today. River Deep, Mountain High, of course, originally by Ike and Tina Turner. Huge production going into that song. It costs them the equivalent of about $218,000 if it were to be produced in 2025. That's how much it would have cost them. That's how much they spent back in the day in 1966, the equivalent when they put together their song River Deep Mountain High, Ike and Tina Turner. About 4 years later, in their post-Diana Ross era, the Supremes and the Four Tops released a version where they teamed up together as well. Take a listen. The

0: 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Let us know, the original or the cover. 1300 476 222.
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0: A sunny day ahead, 19 degrees the tops for Bordertown and Keith, 17 degrees the forecast high for Mount Gambier, Penola, Coonawarra, Narracourt, Millicent and Kingston, 15 degrees the tops if you're in Robe. Tomorrow, the chance of morning frost again, a sunny day once we have finally thawed out. Partly cloudy on your Thursday, slight chance of a shower in the south. Cloudy on Friday with a medium chance of showers, most likely in the morning, not a lot in it. Partly cloudy across the lower southeast stretch of coastline today, sunny for the upper southeast water. Sunny in Melbourne and 17 degrees the tops there. Sunny in Adelaide and a top of 20 degrees forecast today.

0: That is Sonia Dada with You Don't Treat Me No Good. It is 12 minutes past nine.
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0: Well, have you heard of the Children's University, overseen by Adelaide Uni? It's designed to spark curiosity and a love of learning through hands-on experiences outside the classroom for kids aged 5 to 18. Kids take part in interest-led activities that help them discover new passions, build confidence, and connect with their community. While it's been running in our region for a while, we will now have someone hired locally to oversee its delivery. Alana Ojeda is the Limestone Coast Regional Engagement Officer for the Children's University. She joins us in the studio. Hello. Thank you for coming in, Alana.
2: Hi, Beck. Thanks for having me.
0: So this has been running for over 10 years in Adelaide and whilst here in the region as well. Why create this new role that you're in now?
2: Well, I guess until now it has been run by staff in the metro areas. So as you can imagine, the distance for that is quite challenging at times. And it's growing. And it's growing so fast that, yeah, they need somebody down here permanently to oversee it and help and support that engagement. So that's me.
0: So we've explained a bit today, but what's the importance of the Children's University?
2: The importance is it's exponential, really. It's a lifelong learning opportunity for children. So if they're looking for something beyond the classroom, and I guess if you think about that, what you can't see, you don't know. So this program gives them that opportunity to expand their horizons beyond what they would be doing every day. And you never know where that could lead down the track.
0: So different programs for different age groups?
2: The program itself, so there are two separate programs, the Passport to Learning, which is our predominantly primary age program for aged 5 to 14. And then we have our Passport to Volunteering program for 15 to 18. So those are the two sort of separate programs. But within those separate aspects, the program is open to everyone and everything is, yeah, all inclusive. So whatever the interests are of the child, that's where the program can take them.
0: So how does one become part of the Children's University?
2: The first step would be to speak to the child's school if they're at a school. If they're homeschooled, I would encourage them to seek out a library, or the local Scouts group is also one of our community hubs. So if the school is not a member, please speak to your school. We'd love to have them on board and they're more than welcome to reach out directly to me. And I'm happy to provide my details that you can, you know, promote that forward. But that's the first step. If they are involved, the school that is, then yeah, reach out to them and get on board for the new year.
0: So does this help keep children and young students especially engaged in learning and thinking about university when that time comes?
2: It does help with engagement in learning, yes, because it's self-led. A lot of the learning is intrinsic, so we know that that leads to increased engagement. Yes, we do have testimonials now that because the program has been running for such a time that now the students that were engaged at primary level are now entering tertiary level, and it has led on to that. However, you know, it's not exclusive to necessarily university education. It's broad and widespread. It's opening horizons for all opportunities that can exist beyond school and whatever that looks like for the individual child. But certainly for the regional areas, it's breaking down that barrier for what comes next after school, that university and other education beyond school is open and accessible to all students, no matter where they live. Mm. So that's, one of the important aspects of the program.
0: When you say a child's sort of, you know, special, unique interest, whatever it may be, I suppose the opportunities are always endless. But when you look around our region, there are really great opportunities to actually, you know, physically see and learn. Farming, caves, archaeology, whatever it may be, paleontology,
2: forestry,
0: volcanoes, yep. Forestry, wine, like it's just endless. Grape growing, horticulture, it is endless. But is that what you're talking about here? You can actually, you know, really help a child narrow down and focus on what is interesting them?
2: Yes, that's exactly it in a nutshell. And, you know, often we have these things in our own community that we may not even be aware of. And so that link with the program can certainly bridge that gap and allow children to see, and families, because it's as much a family endeavour as well, to see what is actually here in region and in your own community and get engaged.
0: So what type of work is produced by the kids?
2: It could be anything. So they may go out and visit a site, which are our partnering organisations that have come on board as learning destinations. So they may go to these sites and visit them and complete activities there. We also have an online portal, and things could range from cooking, farming, engaging in nature activities, craft, science and technology, robotics-led activities, and that can be produced in a myriad of ways. So it could be physical and then, displayed and showed through a scrapbook or through photos or through write-ups. Lots of different ways. It's not meant to be arduous and like homework. Mm. It's actually meant to be fun. It's, at the individual level, so however they choose to meet those requirements and is activity specific.
0: So what are the costs or other considerations family need to know about before sort of taking part in something like the children's program?
2: There is a membership cost per year. It is $16.50 for regional students. However, excitingly, we are sponsored at the moment for $5 per child. We're hoping that will continue. At the very least, $5, but at the very most, $16.50. So that will, be determined in the new year.
0: So, Alana, what work will you be doing in this new role? Will it be about building better connections with the opportunities to learn about, the niche areas of our southeast area?
2: Yes. So I guess a lot of my role to date in the first couple of months has been really building those connections with our local community organisations and allowing them to come on board as learning destinations and, introducing them to the program. And if you are a learning destination out there that's interested in jumping on board, there's no expectation to do anything different other than your normal standard day-to-day business. We just want to showcase what it is that you have there and connect students to you and families to you. Broadening that throughout the whole southeast. We know it's a really large area. Currently, it's very active. Our Children's University is very active in the Mount Gambier and Narracourt regions. So I've been working to bring that out to Keith and Bordertown, to Kingston, even over the border to Western Victoria. Mm. So really, allowing students in all of those different pockets of the southeast to have access to learning destinations.
0: Yeah, very important indeed. Now, you yourself are bringing a very interesting work background to this role. Can you tell us a bit about yourself and your previous careers?
2: Yes. So I guess I began in the military, actually, in the Air Force, and I was an intelligence analyst and spent some time around Australia and overseas in the Middle East. Decided on a complete career change. I was interested in information in a different way, so I moved into the public library sector, where I was for just over 10 years in a number of programming and community engagement roles. And through that time, I was a coordinator for Children's University. So I've been fangirling the program for a very long time. And when this opportunity came up, I just had to jump on it. So, here I am.
0: What would you say to families listening today that think, oh, my young person would be perfect for that? They have an interest in this or that, or, they are that type of kid that just has an appetite for learning.
2: Yeah. If they've got an appetite for learning, please come along and join the program. It really is a program that champions lifelong learning. It meets every individual child at their own level with their own interests. So it's very diverse, it's very inclusive, and hey, you never know where the opportunities could take you. So please reach out and come along.
0: And what age kids are you able to help?
2: So 5 to 14 is our Passport to Learning program. If you have a teenager who's on, mid-teens, 15 to 18, we have our volunteering Passport to Volunteering program. So it's, 5 to 18.
0: Wow, fantastic. Alana, thank you so much for explaining more about this today. I think it's going to be really interesting to check back in, over the time of your work placement here to see how this is developed and what kids get on board and what they want to learn about more and how you can develop that for them. Fascinating role, fascinating opportunity for our regional kids especially. Thank you for your time.
2: Thank you.
0: That is Alana Ojeda there, the Regional Engagement Officer here in the Limestone Coast for Children's University Adelaide. If you just search Children's University, you will find the websites for online and all of the bountiful information that is there. If you do need any further information, we have Alana's contact details, but as she said, the best first step, if it's something you think a young person in your life is interested in, is to go through their school and see if they are a part of the Children's University program. You're on ABC Southeast, where it is 23 minutes past 9.

0: That is the Birds of Tokyo with Plans. It is 26 minutes past nine this morning. Well, fuel volatility is again having an impact on the household budget, and it's caused the federal opposition to call for the implementation of a fuel price shield plan, laying out measures to more than double minimum fuel supply requirements to 60 days to create an $800 million Australian fuel security facility to support more than 1 billion litres of new storage capacity, with a focus on diesel storage. And they're calling for the excise to be halved if the global oil price ever goes above $100 a barrel for more than 2 weeks. Tony Passon is the federal Liberal member for Barker. Mr. Passon spoke with Aidan McNamara earlier to explain the impact of the proposed fuel shield price plan the opposition is now calling for.
1: This relief would automatically kick in under our policy, where the price of oil sustains itself over a two-week period at over $100 a barrel, and that would mean 27 cents a litre off. And the diesel, for diesel fuel, particularly for heavy vehicles, the heavy vehicle user charge would reduce to zero. On our estimate, that represents about $15 a tank.
2: The federal government relied quite a lot on the fuel excise. What's the plan to pay for this one?
1: Yes, so this measure will cost $950 million a year. Our recent decision to cut tobacco excise to 80% has been assessed by the Independent Parliamentary Budget Office as collecting an additional $2 to $3 billion per annum. So our decision is that we will take the proceeds of that and provide relief at the bowser for Australians.
0: Well, it's not the only topic Aidan spoke to Mr. Passon about. Over the weekend, there was a change in leadership for the South Australian Liberal Party. Senator Alex Antic was elected as president at the party's AGM on Saturday in a contest against South Australian Upper House MP Liberal Nicola Santafanti. Well, Aidan asked Mr. Passon how he felt about the weekend's results.
1: Well, the election of Senator Antic was the product of a democratic process, and I'm proud that the Liberal Party, a political party of government, relies on democratic processes. Our opponents in the Labor Party are a party of government but don't have these democratic processes, and I wish Senator Antic all the very best. But I've got to tell you, my focus is rarely on the internal machinations of the Liberal Party, but rather on the interests of people living in my electorate, not who's the president of the South Australian division of the Liberal Party, which, whilst interesting, doesn't necessarily impact cost of living decisions for people living in my electorate.
2: The president does sort of have some influence on, you know, the people who are selected in certain seats, and it could have a tangible impact to the community. Can I just ask, how would you characterise your relationship with Senator Antic in September 2026?
1: Senator Antic is a very good and close friend. He's a colleague. I should note, if you like, that the other nominee for the position of president, Nicola Santafanti, is also a close friend and is a colleague in the state parliament. And so my relationship, I think, with all of my colleagues is cordial and strong because we are like-minded. Whether it's Senator Anne Rustin or Senator Alex Antic, we're all focused on defeating a Labor government, which I describe as the